0: Overnight, sunny skies into the morning, reaching a high of 24 by the afternoon, feeling like 27 with the Humidex. Tuesday, a mix of sun and cloud with a high of 24, and Wednesday, cloudy with 60% chance of showers and a high of 25.
1: Brilliant or crazy? You decide. It's Jean Vilaitis on CKTV News.
2: Right now, though, we want to get an update. You heard me talking about this last week, and man, was it ever sad. The 23-year-old beluga whale from the Marineland bathtub that was transferred to the bathtub in Chicago died last week. It was found to be suffering from dehydration. I mean, was it healthy when it was transferred? What happened? What happens now? There are still six remaining belugas at the Marineland bathtub. The organization that has helped us on this story all along, we really love having them on the show, is Animal Justice, of course. And joining us once again is Caitlin Mitchell, who is the Director of Legal Advocacy at Animal Justice. Caitlin, I wish I could get you on the show when we just had something good to talk about, but here we go. And you know, I guess it was inevitable that one of the belugas would probably die after being transferred. You're calling on the federal fishery minister to do something. So what would you guys like to see?
3: Well, all along, we've been saying that, you know, we know many of these animals are probably unhealthy. We also know that transport is so dangerous for whales, especially if they're unhealthy. It can even result in their death, as we've seen here. So what we're calling on the federal fisheries minister to do is pause these exports for a moment and investigate what happened here. She indicated she would be ensuring that there were independent health assessments of all the animals. So what we want is to figure out, how did a whale who is apparently unhealthy become represented as fit for transport? And how can we make sure that the remaining six are in fact healthy enough to go to their next aquariums? You know, if this is really the time that the animals need the minister the most, because if any of these six are shipped in a state of compromised health, well, unfortunately, we could see and similar announcements in the coming weeks about one of them dying, and we really want to avoid that.
2: Yeah. Now, I remember after these whales were transferred down to the Chicago bathtub, my colleague on her great morning show, Steph Vivier, was interviewing somebody at Shedd in Chicago, and they were painting a picture that all these dolphins were happy and swimming around and healthy. You know, it's one thing to say that, but then 2 weeks later, one of them is dead. I mean, we need to know the real story. Like, for example, you know, who approved the transport? And were they, and specifically Pikachu, healthy?
3: Yeah, exactly. And interestingly enough, I was actually on a Chicago radio show with someone from Shedd, and this issue came up. Are they healthy enough? I said, I'm worried that some of them may actually be unhealthy. And the radio host put it to the Shedd representative. They said, well, what can you tell us? You're here. Tell us if they're healthy. And he said, we don't really know. We're figuring out their health right now.
2: What?
3: I don't really blame Shedd, because they're not the ones that shipped these animals, and they don't have control of them at Marineland. But really, everyone involved, Marineland, the minister is issuing permits, the receiving facilities, they should all know very well what these animals' health is before they're being put on these planes. So that was an eye-opening moment to me. I'm glad it was on radio, because I think my facial expression looked pretty stunned. Mm-hmm. But here we are, and it seems like the answer for Pikachu, at least, was that she was unhealthy. She was not fit for transport.
2: Well, somebody must have signed off. I mean, there must have been a vet who said, yeah, good to go.
3: There's a team, as I understand it. There's a team of vets on the site. I'm told that they are independent vets. I don't know. What I do know is that when we saw five belugas shipped to Mystic in Connecticut back in 2021, similarly, the animals were represented as healthy enough for transport. Again, at that time, we said, you know, make sure this is an independent assessment. You can't trust Marineland to make decisions in their best interest, you know, when it wants these animals off site. And then, as you will probably remember, after that transport, it turned out, well, several of them were actually sick. And then we saw three of them die. So I hope we don't see a repeat of that here. I really do. But so far, you know, there are some signs that tell us this could be the first death amongst many.
2: Hmm. Do we know how the ones are that were shipped to a bathtub in Spain along with some dolphins?
3: I don't know anything about it. It's really tough because, you know, the facilities post a lot on social media, and of course that all looks great, and you know, you see the animals and you see them getting care, so it's hard to know. I hope that they're doing well, but again, not knowing anything about their health or who actually independently assessed that health, it's really hard to know, and it's really hard to just trust that everything's okay.
2: Now Marineland has said that they were running out of dough and they still needed to take care of these whales, and they asked the government for money. It was not forthcoming. They even said if they couldn't get money, they would kill the whales. No vet in his or her right mind would do that. I'm just wondering, you know, Marineland, when it is finally sold, they're going to rake in millions and millions and millions of dollars. And yeah, I hope the government's decision to grant these export papers didn't have anything to do with selling off Marineland so it could be over and done with.
3: I hope so, too. It really does feel like Marineland has added this heightened urgency to the situation, you know, basically saying, if you don't give us these export permits, we're going to kill them. I understand the minister's in a really tough position. She doesn't want to see these animals killed. She genuinely seems to care about them. But yet here we are. You know, the Fisheries Act is clear. The only time they should be exported is if in their actual best interests or for scientific research. There's no factor that says, is it in the financial interests of the company that wants to get rid of them? That's not relevant. It's just about the animals, and it's just about their well-being. So it is really frustrating to see things moving really fast because that's what Marineland wants, when in fact it might be to the whale's detriment.
2: Yeah. Have you been in contact with the minister, Joanne Thompson? Have you sent a letter? And I guess specifically, what's coming up next?
3: We sent a letter to the minister basically immediately after learning about the death of Pikachu last week. And in that letter, we've said, please investigate this death. Please find out how she was represented as healthy. And please don't export more whales until you're sure they really can survive transport. We haven't heard back yet. So it's hard to say, you know, the situation. It just seems like every day there's a new announcement about whales being shipped off site. So that's why we wanted to get the letter out quick. We were worried, you know, if we wait even a few days, is it possible that we'll see these six shipped off site as well? It's really frustrating, really, really quickly evolving, as you've noticed. Mm-hmm. And I think, you know, some positive news is Canada now has no dolphins in captivity. I'm sad that those dolphins went somewhere where they may be bred. I think we should all be sad about that and frustrated. Mm-hmm. But we should also be proud that we passed a new law in our country to make sure that this never happens again.
2: Yeah. Well, that sure was a sad, sad story for all of us last week who have been following this, and especially for you guys at Animal Justice. As usual, Caitlin, I will keep in touch, and I know your PR guy, Josh, when anything breaks, I get an email within a flash of a second, and I knew you guys are always so available to come on my show. I appreciate that. So we'll keep following this, and I suspect I'll be talking to you sooner than later.
3: Yes, perhaps there will be good news next time.
2: Yeah, let's hope. I like that. We'll end on a positive note. Thanks so much for this again. Have a great week.
3: Thanks, you too.
2: There she goes, Caitlin Mitchell. She's the Director of Legal Advocacy at Animal Justice. And, of course, CKTV News has been following the story for a long, long time. It's not over yet, and we will continue reporting whenever we get some news.
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12: So I'm working on the show, and I see this headline from the CHCH website in the Hammer. Why we canceled your Saturday evening news. And I'm going, oh boy, here we go. You know, another company being cheap and they're cutting back. But I read the article because I am a former news director, and boy, it is probably the best article I have read about why TV and radio stations have to do certain things, and it all has to do with the economy and advertising. And when I read this, I said, man, I got to get the author and the news director of CHCH TV on. He is Greg O'Brien, and he joins me this morning. Greg, welcome to CKTV News.
13: Good morning, Gene. Thanks for having me on.
12: Great article. Now, like I said, because I've been around for a long, long time, you know, my initial impression was, big company going cheap, because that does happen in broadcasting. But no. Can you tell our listeners why CHCH will no longer have a 6 p.m. and 11 p.m. Broadcast on Saturday night? Because, boy, when people hear these details, it's going to be an eye-opener.
13: Yeah, I mean, for us, we had to trim some costs, and there's so many different reasons for it. One of the big things is U.S. tech dominance. Unregulated giants, Meta, Google, Amazon, get 75% of all Canadian advertising dollars now. And it's a serious competitive problem that actually could be addressed beyond the CRTC and could be addressed with competition, the Competition Bureau. So they take revenue out of the country, profit from local content. They use our content to train their AI models, and nobody gets paid for that. They just take that for free. You know, that, so that, that's one big thing, because we've seen private broadcasters, TV broadcasters, I should say. I'm not talking about radio. Radio's had their own hits, as you well know. TV broadcasters, you know, the revenue flowing into TV broadcasters, private broadcasters, not counting the CBC, has dropped $400 million since 2018. You know, there's also, you know, other things that happened with the Online Streaming Act and the Online News Act as well. Those were designed to ensure that some of those foreign streamers and foreign social media platforms pay a little bit towards news and Canadian content, which is what the Canadian broadcasters, Canadian cable companies, internet companies all have to do as well. But that's been held up in the courts, held up by the CRTC, held up by the federal government. So there's a number of different things. And the one last thing I just want to mention also too is we have something called the Independent Local News Fund in Canada, which is 0.3% of everybody's cable TV, satellite TV, or internet TV subscription bill in Canada. So 0.3%. And when the Corus Group of Global Stations was separated from Shaw, when Shaw was sold to Rogers, they became independent. So 15 stations were added to this Independent Local News Fund, and that diluted severely what the rest of the independents in there were getting. And it took our contribution from that fund from over $2 million, and it was cut by 45%. And that had an effect on other stations as well, independent stations as well. Thunder Bay Television cut their weekend completely. Patterson Broadcasting and Stingray Broadcasting closed stations as well. So those are the sort of the great big things that sort of left us. It's like, you know, look, it's getting pretty tight. We've taken these punches for a while, and we have to do something on Saturday.
12: Yeah. Well, listen, I'm a former news director, and I know your mindset without even meeting you. There's no way on earth you guys, you specifically as a newser, you didn't want to cancel these on Saturday night. But the fact of the money, well, there's a good Freudian slip. The fact of the matter is the money is heading into the U.S. because of all these social media sites, and it's leaving us high and dry. I mean, it affects radio as well. You know, yep. I 10, 20 years ago, at different stations, you would hear local car dealers advertising and the record stores advertising. Well, their advertising goes into social media because it doesn't cost as much, and maybe it's very selective. Google, when it came along, started ruining advertising in newspapers, put newspapers out of business. So you didn't want to get rid of these newscasts.
13: No, we really didn't. You know, it's very hard on the people who work here. First of all, you know, they're, and especially on the weekends where it's mostly part timers who staff those weekend shows. So it's really hard on them because there's a whole bunch of shifts that are just cut from possibilities for them to work. So we definitely didn't want to take the step, but we felt we had to. And the reason why we chose Saturday is because, you know, traditionally the Saturday evening news is the lowest rated of any evening news program, and that's not just us, that's other broadcasters as well. So that's why we took that step on Saturday. And the good thing is we're still news gathering on Saturday, so we still have a small team that will be out in the community, that will be doing stories in the community, that will be posting it to our website on Saturday, and then, you know, we'll take that content and also put it into a Sunday show, which becomes a little bit more robust actually on Sunday, because we'll be relying a lot less on American packages and things like that where we used to have to put it in, but now we'll have a lot more solid local Canadian content in our show on Sunday.
12: Yeah, but you're a heritage station. You guys have been around for a long, long time, and and I've worked at heritage stations before, and when there's a change like this at a heritage station, you know, everybody from the receptionist to the top guy in the building, you all kind of suffer a little bit. It's like, oh no. And in this case, like, thank you Mark Zuckerberg, thank you Google, thank you Twitter, you know, it's they're robbing us without a gun.
13: Yeah, exactly, that's just it. I call them foreign attention miners, because that's what they are. Their entire algorithm is designed to keep you on their app no matter what. Doesn't matter. They don't care what they're showing you. They don't care if it's real. They don't care if it's the truth. They don't care if it's lies. They've demonstrated that to us when we've complained because we've had our video altered and put on Facebook. Facebook just doesn't care. They chose not to respond. They said that video doesn't violate our community standards, even though the video was of us. It was altered to make us look like we were selling a retirement product. And it's used to rob Facebook's own users, and Facebook didn't care to remove it.

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1: It really is. That's the thing. It's like the dollars have been fleeing to other platforms. But like I said, you know, we care so deeply about local journalism and serving the people in our communities and being out there, just like your reporters are, the flooding that happened in Niagara recently. Boy, we're going back there again today just because it's raining, because we know people are so scared about rain right now in that region. We're the ones out there in the community. We're the ones investing and spending because we know this matters to people. We know, and it deeply matters to us. So it gets very frustrating to see platforms who are scooping up all the attention and serving up garbage, for the lack of a better word.
2: Yeah, and Zuckerberg doesn't even know that we had two flash floods.
1: No.
2: What can you do? What can we do as an industry so the money isn't being robbed without a gun by the social media companies? I mean, there's got to be something the government can step in and do.
1: Well, that's just it. That's the message we're trying to carry forward. Is they've established the Online Streaming Act and the Online News Act. So the Online News Act gives some money. It's only coming out of Google. That goes to news producers around the country, whether it's radio, print, or TV. So we get some money out of that. So basically, we're saying apply it to Facebook and others as well, because Facebook has all kinds of news on their platform. Even though they say they're blocking it, they're only blocking direct links that go back to ch.com or ctv.ca or something like that.
2: Right.
1: People are posting news all over the place, whether it's screen caps. We can also even post our own YouTube news on Facebook. Like, they're not blocking really much of anything. So that should be applied as well. And, let the CRTC do that. And then the Online Streaming Act, there's also rules. This is a law established over after almost 10 years of digging into reforming the Broadcasting Act. Let that happen. Let the CRTC apply the rules where it will tell the streamers, not only do you have to spend some on Canadian content and news, you also have to promote it and have a certain number of hours on there. And they've already established those thresholds, and they're actually way less than Canadian broadcast thresholds. But the federal government said in June, well, we're gonna make the CRTC think about that again, as a bargaining chip at the trade negotiation table. So now that the trade negotiations have broken down, we are hoping that the federal government will sort of, to use golf parlance, take a mulligan and have a rethink about this and let the CRTC do its job.
2: Yeah. Meanwhile, we give the CBC $1.5 billion annually, and they're still trying to figure out if 9/11 was a terrorist act.
1: That is true. I did see that. I did see that tempest last week.
2: Yeah.
1: I can tell you, I certainly believe that it was a terrorist act, and we certainly describe it as such here. There is a lot of money going to the CBC.
2: Yeah. Greg, listen, thanks for talking shop today. I really wanted people in the area to know why no news on Saturday. And I don't think a lot of people are really aware of how social media is robbing the entire industry in Canada without a gun. So I appreciate you dropping on, too.
1: Oh, no problem. Thanks for having me on. And if people want to have a look at all my numbers that I just went through, there's at chch.com/protectyourlocalnews. Everything's written out there so people can see it. And all the numbers I reference were public anyway. So.
2: Yeah, and it's the best article I've read when it comes to this.
1: Well, thanks very much.
2: So thank you. Okay, Greg, have a great week.
1: Yeah, you too, Gene. Happy to talk. Thanks for having me on.
2: Thank you. You're welcome. Greg O'Brien, news director over at CHCH TV.
3: Taking a look at your weather forecast, we'll see clear skies with some fog patches developing overnight. Sunny skies into the morning, reaching a high of 24 by the afternoon, feeling like 27 with the Humidex. Tuesday, a mix of sun and cloud

0: with a high of 24, and Wednesday cloudy with 60% chance of showers and a high of 25.
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14: That means Randy Taylor from TaylorMade Leadership is with us once again. And a big announcement coming up this morning, Randy. How are you?
15: I'm very well, you know, and I'm, being a Niagara boy from so far back, I know all of the people that fought the fight for so long to get a proper environment for those animals and to every one of us, right, who believes that, you know, things can't be done. It was a long time ago that lobby started, and to see it come to fruition is a great example of so much work that people put in. So hats off to those people.
14: You know, here's who I feel sorry for in this discussion. Then we'll get around to what you're doing, because it's very important. I feel sorry for the people who had to hang around the flag and take care of all those belugas with so much uncertainty, and Marineland saying, if we don't get money, we're going to have to murder them. And it must have just been a very, very emotional
15: terrible
14: last couple of years. So my hat is off to those people. But it's over and done with, and now we'll see what the next chapter is going to be.
15: Yeah, great, great news for everyone. So, yeah, so I was approached just over a year ago to consider helping to build a program that would help youth in sport focus on the other side of the game, the mental side of the game. And, you know, when you think back of this, that life is so different for kids today. When you and I were kids, we had pressure, but it was so different. I mean, we got to leave school, we rode our bikes home, and that was it. The day was over. The kids today, they never get to leave, right? The pressure follows them home in their pocket, glowing in front of them at 2 o'clock in the morning, and they're carrying a weight that I don't think any generation before us ever has. I don't want this to be doom and gloom, but we need to, I think, recognize, you know, the challenges that that youth are facing today. And so that's what Unlimited was built to help with. We're talking about the application to minor youth in sport. I also wanted to float this idea for people in education. If you want to call and have a discussion about this, of how this is applicable in the education system, we would love to have that conversation. So when you look at the current stats, anxiety, now the most common mental youth mental health condition, 40% of high schoolers report feeling persistent feelings of hopelessness.
14: Wow.
15: 83% of teenagers name school and grades and their social activities as a top source for stress. 58% report losing sleep because of social media, and more than 3 hours a day of social media is linked to the double of the risk of depression and anxiety. You see what's going on with the lawsuit with Meta right now.
14: Mm-hmm.
15: These aren't just numbers, right? I mean, this is a generation that is dealing with so much pressure that that you and I didn't have to. And we hand them a phone, right, instead of a toolkit. And one of the when this program launched and I was approached, and a couple of great guys that that launched this and started this, three guys, Rob and Derek and Carter. Guys, if you're listening, you're geniuses. But this kind of was launched under the guise of what Gretzky said, that sports is 90% mental, the other half is physical. He wasn't so good at math. But the reality is that most youth sport programs train the body, and they do it really well, and hoping that the mind figures itself out. So this program that we created that was just launched is called Unlimited, The Mental Edge. And it gives associations and teams and players a six-month system that trains the mental side of the game, very much the same way that they train the physical side. If you look at anyone in professional sports, there is absolute, mental focus training for them. It's how they get to that level. The players will end up going through this being more focused, more coachable, more resilient, working. And I had this conversation with somebody yesterday, and I said, it really is coming back to the need to help our kids with a village, instead of, just letting them off on their own. And that's, this is very much built around, that concept of the village. The parents are involved, the coaches are involved, our people are involved. We had one audience when we were kids in our team. Today, the kids have an audience of thousands.
14: Yeah.
15: Think about it. Every mistake they make, it's filmed, it's captured, it's talked about 24/7. So if you can tell the excitement in my voice, this is something that we're really thrilled that has come to fruition.
14: Yeah. So what makes your program different, and what sort of end results can coaches and students expect? What's going to change?
15: It's going to change everything on and off the ice. But, for me as a parent, and I think for all parents listening and coaches that are listening, it's confidence, it's discipline, it's emotional control, it's character. learning how to treat people, you know, fairly the way that we would want to, being able to overcome failures. You know, the goalie that lets the goal in with, you know, the winning goal with 3 seconds left in the game. How do you move past that and get on with that? And so it's not only teaching these skills to make them better players, but it's also giving them these tools to carry with them for life. And I think, you know, as a parent, you know, of five kids, and I think that everybody out there that's listening knows that helping our, you know, our kids to be better prepared for the world is an enormous part of this. Yeah.
14: I'm wondering what you do about parents. You know, I played hockey, Leaside Memorial Gardens, and I enjoyed it, you know, early Saturday morning. And I never saw parents get involved. But of late, so many parents, especially dads, they couldn't be Austin Matthews. They couldn't make the NHL. So now they're having their kids live through them vicariously because they want their kid to be the next Austin Matthews. And there's only one, and the vast majority of kids playing hockey are never going to make it to the NHL. And I've seen videos of parents screaming at 16-year-old referees and screaming at opposing coaches and players. Yeah. How do you get rid of bad hockey dad?
15: Well, it's, you know, I mean, this is something that has been baked into the system way before you and I ever laced up, you know, a pair of skates. It's intrinsic. It is built into it. But what we tell every parent is exactly what you said. 99% of these kids are never going to play professional sports. But the one thing that parents really care about and that resonates here is that 100% of them are going to need confidence. They all are going to need to know how to handle failure and manage their emotions and lead themselves and lead others and bounce back. So, you know, this isn't just about building better athletes and, you know, as you say, the father that's convinced his kid is the next Austin Matthews. It's about, you know, helping to build character and young people who are better prepared for life.
14: Yeah.
15: And sports is, you know, is an amazing way to you know, to teach that. And this is the mental side. I mean, the physical side is an enormous help to youth, to help them learn teamwork and learn character and learn, you know, discipline and all the rest of it. But the mental side is what none of us talk about. You know, I had a horrible day yesterday. And I go to work today and it's in my head and nobody knows that I'm just on the edge of tears because of something that's going on in the background, right? So preparing people to be better people to handle issues like that, that really is at the core of what, you know, what this program is about. And again, it's not a, you know, a motivational speech. The reason this works, and I've been in behavioral training for 25 years, the reason it works is it's not a motivational speech. It's a system that over time implements the right information, creates new files in the subconscious mind, and ultimately drives new behavior.
14: You know, I think this is really cool because you do it in a sports setting, hockey, soccer, football, you know, whatever. And that, it's great to learn when something is fun, but then you can easily apply it to, you know, everyday life.
15: Oh, you know what? I have had a couple conversations with people in education. And if anyone is listening in the educational space, if you would like to learn how this can be applicable to youth in school, they just need it. It's, you know, I mean, the level of stress and pressure that kids are under right now. And as parents, you know, we want to help them find what they love and go get it. But to go get it, they're going to need, you know, confidence and self-esteem and everything that goes along with it.
14: I can't imagine what young people are going through. You know, we didn't have cell phones and social media and all the rest of it. You know, I was just trying to get girls to like me. And that was, you know, no, but seriously, I mean, you know, that was it.
15: I know what you're saying, yeah.
14: So, what a great program. So where do teachers, educators, or teams go to your website?
15: Yeah, so you can go to my website, but the website is up now for this. The website is unlimitedmentaledge.com. You can reach us through that, or, you know, anyone wants to have a discussion with me, you can do it through the website, tailormadeleadership.com.
14: Well, congratulations. This sounds great.
15: It's exciting.
14: Yeah,
15: I appreciate the support, Gene.
14: Yeah.
15: It's been a lot of work, and it's we're launching it now, and teams are signing up, and we're pretty excited.
14: All right. I'll be following it. Have a great week, and we'll talk again next Tuesday morning.
15: Yes, sir. Go get them.
14: All right. Randy Taylor from TaylorMade Leadership.
0: Taking a look at your weather forecast, we'll see clear skies with some fog patches developing overnight. Sunny skies into the morning, reaching a high of 24 by the afternoon, feeling like 27 with the Humidex. Tuesday, a mix of sun and cloud with a high of 24. And Wednesday, cloudy with 60% chance of showers and a high of 25.
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14: Bill Sawchuk from the St. Catharines Standard is here. Good morning, Bill. Always great to have you back on.
22: Good morning, Jean. I'm always interested in marine land. It's
1: It's one of Niagara's more interesting attractions. Its day is come and gone, but it's also sitting on like 1,000 acres of land, not far from the falls, which will be worth hundreds of billions of dollars at some point. And what they're going to do with it, we don't know for sure, but there's a few plans. And one of them is, it's such a large parcel of land, there will likely be more than one thing. Yeah. There'll be probably some housing, upper-end housing. And maybe an amusement park if Doug Ford gets his way.
14: Yeah, well, it would be bigger than Disneyland in Florida in terms of acres. But you've been covering the area for a long, long time. Your reporting is stellar. Last night ended Marineland's 65-year history. And I grew up in Toronto. I don't like the city anymore. I would never live there again. But I remember the TV commercials. Everybody loves Marineland, and it was the most popular theme park in Canada, bar none. Sold out all the time. People loved it. They loved seeing the belugas and all the rest of it. How did we get from that to where we are today? I mean, what was the turning point when the owner died, or how did we just get into this mess?
1: Well, I think it started before that. I mean, Greenpeace had been looking at Marineland since the 1980s. We were concerned about the dolphins and the killer whales especially. So it started with that, but there were there were signs. I mean, did you ever meet the owner, John Holler?
14: No, I didn't.
1: He really interesting guy. He's an immigrant from Slovenia. You know who else comes from Slovenia? Melania Trump. And he's got an interesting story too. And the two things are so intertwined because he ran it very much like a dictatorship. He'd grown up in his family owned vineyards in Slovenia. Now you're going to ask me why I'm telling you that. It'll be clear in less than a minute. And he was born in 1935. The war ends. Yugoslavia goes. It was part of Yugoslavia, Slovenia. Goes communist, and the government confiscates his family's vineyards. He was kind of destined to go into the family winemaking business, and so he leaves Yugoslavia, goes to West Germany. But in the middle 50s, like a lot of people in Europe were moving to the United States and Canada because just the economic prospects weren't good. And he immigrates. While he's in Germany, he joins the circus and he learns how to train animals. Like he was training animals that like can hurt you, like lions and bears, and interestingly enough, sea lions. And so he immigrates to Canada, and he decides to go to Niagara. Niagara Falls is where he ended up because that was where the wine industry is. Mm-hmm. And he thought he could get into the wine industry because that was his background. But it didn't work out. He couldn't speak English very well. He was working at a dry dock, but he was really ambitious, really disciplined. And eventually he gets this idea for this Marineland because it was roadside attractions were big in the 50s, right? People driving a car, and 25 cents to get in. He started with two tanks and three sea lions and two women in bathing suits swimming around. And that was the attraction. And it would work, but he plowed every dollar he made from that back into the park. And it grew, and the killer whales really put over the top. But even in, I think it was 19, like in mid-60s, he got a lucky break because one of the sea lions escaped. And being a sea lion on the run, where's he going to go? He's going towards water. He ends up in the Niagara River. He goes over the falls and survives. People see it go over the falls. And the sea lion survives and is like fished out down by in Queenston alive. And that was like a national, a worldwide story that the sea lion had gone over the falls and survived. And so it grew from there. But again, there was the sea lion thing. And then it became the animal rights activist became interested, and then there was legislation banning dolphins and whales in captivity, which kind of basically, and then the COVID came. Holler died in 2018 before the pandemic, but the pandemic basically did the rest of the work. So that's kind of how we ended up, and the big scandal that really kind of, I think, pushed it past that famous jingle that we all have earwormed into our head was the discovery that they had been burying the bodies of the animals that have
14: Yes.
1: that had died on the property with no permits, no nothing. It was a giant animal boneyard. So that really, I think that was maybe a turning point in terms of public relations. It had already started. And then, you know, and that's kind of how we ended up. I think there are still like a couple hundred deer there. But at one point, you know, they had almost 4,000 animals. And the Toronto Metro Zoo has 5,000 if you count the invertebrates. It was a big deal, and it was, they said, I think at its peak it was drawing almost 1 million people. That number's been disputed because there was a private company, they never had to open up their books.
14: Yeah.
1: And now we're waiting to see what's going to happen with it.
14: Yeah, things really, really went downhill after he died.
1: Yeah, absolutely. Well, it was his wife, inherited, and she was making plans to sell it. But then she died in 2022 before that happened. So now it's in a trust, and the trust is dealing with it. Yeah, the almost ridiculous thing where, because they're not bringing any money, they at one point when they were fighting with it because they were going to ship the mammals to the marine mammals to China, and the federal government stepped in, and so Greenland said, you know, we need $15 million to keep the feed them and keep the water clean, you know, the facility running. So you know, give us $15 million, or we're going to kill the whales and the dolphins and the belugas. So yeah, it was it's interesting. It was just at the time it was a thing that people were doing, but you know, time moves on and it had passed them by.
14: Yeah, well, you know, I don't think you would find a veterinarian anywhere on the planet who would come in there and murder the whales. But you know, that threat kept being made and made and made and made. You know, what I wonder now is, you know, as you talked about off the top, you know, I wonder what's next, and if they do take it into a theme park, are they going to be unearthing the bones of animals that have been long since dead? Because, you know, at the park, since 2019, a killer whale, one dolphin, and 19 belugas all died in that park.
1: I'm assuming, and I don't know this for sure, it's always dangerous for a reporter to assume, but I assume that since then, the whole dolphin, the whole burial thing was uncovered, literally. Mm-hmm. I think that was accounted for. I think that's been taken care of, because there was like an investigation. It was a provincial investigation into burying them without a permit. But I mean, it had always kind of skirted the law. The whales and the dolphins did not live long when they were first being imported. So they were dying, like, you know, they were constantly having to be replenished.
14: Yeah.
1: So there are, you know, there were 26, I think, killer whales eventually there, and 23 of them died on the site. But I think that's probably been taken care of too.
14: You know, I think
1: a long answer to a short question.
14: Yeah, I think the big concern is, okay, they've been transferred, but now what's going to happen? We were told that the beluga that died in Chicago last week at 23, you know, we were told, oh yeah, they're all healthy, and when they arrived, they were saying, oh yeah, they're, you know, they're getting along with the other whales, and all of a sudden, bang, that whale is dead. My fear is many more. I hope I'm not right, but my fear is many more that have been transferred may also die.
1: Well, the transfer itself has to be incredibly stressful for you know, the animals. They're under stress a lot from being in captivity. And then I don't know if you, I'm sure you saw the clips and the photos of, you know, the big harness things.
14: Yes.
1: And their eyes are covered and they're being, you know, and then some of them were shipped to Spain.
14: Yes.
1: So I'm not surprised one died. I hope they're healthy. You wonder, but again, there's a lot more oversight than there was, you know, when all of this started and when the lawsuits. I mean, he had sued a bunch of his own employees for going public with you know, concerns that the animals weren't being cared for properly, the filtration system wasn't up to snuff, they were short staffed, and so there's a whole bunch of things. But he basically, you know, shut them up with lawsuits that, you know, if you're an animal trainer and you get hit with a $1.5 million lawsuit, you tend to stop talking, even if the lawsuit eventually, you know, was dismissed or withdrawn. There was a lot of stuff that went on there that was pretty ugly, which was, you know, interesting given the jingle and the fun. I went there on a school trip. I grew up in Pelham, and I remember going there on a school trip. I think it was in grade school. It's long enough that my mind's fuzzy, but then some people would say it's fuzzy anyway. So.
14: I'll validate your membership card into that club. Hey, listen, just one final question here, totally different subject. Is there a sentencing date yet for that pervert from Welland who terribly sexually assaulted that baby girl?
1: Not yet. We're still waiting for the judge's decision on the Gardner hearing on whether the evidence of how he assaulted her. They're trying to decide how much weight to give that and what the facts are around that. That was what that hearing turned out to be about. I'm not even going to discuss what it. What I said to my editor after the day after was just when I thought it couldn't get any worse, it got worse.
14: Yeah, true.
1: So that judge will have to decide that. That's coming in September. I've forgotten the date off the top of my head. It's early September, and then we'll get a sentencing date set from there. And they want to get it done. So I would imagine within a month or two, they'll do their sentencing and.
14: Bill,
1: we'll have a decision.
14: Yeah, Bill, we always get a great history lesson whenever you're on the show. Just love having you on. You have a great day, and we'll be talking to you again really, really soon. Just I enjoy having you on so much.
1: Yeah, there's a book about Haller somewhere for somebody. Maybe not me, but yeah, it's a very interesting story.
14: All right. Thank you. I appreciate it.
1: Talk to you later.
14: All right, there he goes. Wild Bill Sawchuk from The Standard.
17: You can turn up the taste with Black Fly Booze. We know flavor is king, and Black Fly's new 710 mil kilo.
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5: From the National Newsroom of the Canadian Press, I'm Lisa Laporte. Premier Tim Houston says Nova Scotia is mourning the death of a Cape Breton woman amid widespread flooding in the province.
22: RCMP say they received a report of the missing 46-year-old woman on Saturday morning. Mounties add that the woman's vehicle was located parked near her residence on the far side of a flooded bridge in a small rural Cape Breton community. A news release says the woman's body was recovered in the area roughly around 2:30 p.m. local time and that the death is not believed to be suspicious. The island and parts of the northern mainland have been battered by rainfall for several days due to a slow-moving weather system. Don Mitchell, The Canadian Press.
5: Environment Canada has lifted its weather alerts for Nova Scotia while issuing a special weather statement for parts of northern Newfoundland where heavy rain is expected. The union representing more than 6,100 University of Toronto program coordinators, academic advisors, lab assistants, and IT workers have voted in favor of a strike mandate. United Steelworkers has said the deadline for contract negotiations is just after midnight on Tuesday, after which it could call a strike. The University of Toronto doesn't say how a potential strike would impact students. The U.S. is disputing Iranian claims that it struck an American vessel in the Middle East.
23: Iran says it has struck an unmanned U.S. vessel trying to enter the Strait of Hormuz. The U.S. calls the claim a total lie. The supposed attack came a day after the U.S. military said its forces struck three Iranian oil tankers in response to Navy warships being targeted with ballistic missiles. A fragile ceasefire agreement was announced in June, but on and off fighting continued, and both sides resumed attacks last week. I'm Donna Water.
5: At least five people were killed in Florida today when an Amazon cargo plane barreled off the runway at Miami International Airport. Authorities say the aircraft overran the runway after arriving from San Juan, Puerto Rico. Five people were taken to hospital, three of them in critical condition. And Lululemon is set to get a new CEO next week. Former Nike executive Heidi O'Neill will take the helm of the Vancouver-based retailer on Tuesday. Experts like corporate governance professor Richard LeBlanc think she has a lot of work ahead of her.
24: It's a Herculean task to be managing multiple moving parts that are sort of like bobblehead, right? Like you're, and the targets are moving. So the divergent interests and the expectations of diverse stakeholders, including customers, including employees, including investors, including the founder.
5: Lululemon has been struggling lately after recent missteps with its products, an ugly spat with its founder, and a share price slump. This is the Canadian Press. In sports, the Kansas City Royals beat the visiting Toronto Blue Jays 6-1 today to avoid a three-game sweep in their Major League Baseball series. Toronto is now a game behind Cleveland for the final American League wildcard spot. In CFL action, Winnipeg and Saskatchewan are at play this hour. The Edmonton Elks visit the Calgary Stampeders tomorrow in the traditional Battle of Alberta on Labor Day. The 8-3 Elks are looking to host their first home playoff game in over a decade. Edmonton quarterback Cody Fajardo says there's a lot of work to be done to secure it.
9: You want to be controlling your own destiny. We win games, we get that home playoff game. If we lose games, we make it very tough on ourselves.
5: The 5-6 Stampeders are trying to climb out of the West Division basement and stay in playoff contention. And Carlos Alcaraz has advanced to the U.S. Open men's singles quarterfinals, beating Tommy Paul in straight sets. From the Canadian Press, I'm Lisa Laporte.
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0: Taking a look at your weather forecast, we'll see clear skies with some fog patches developing overnight. Sunny skies into the morning, reaching a high of 24 by the afternoon, feeling like 27 with the Humidex. Tuesday, a mix of sun and cloud with a high of 24. And Wednesday, cloudy with 60% chance of showers and a high of 25.
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26: Lawrence C. Harris is a youth speaker who helps teens and young adults believe in themselves, think differently about their future, and to make better choices. And Lawrence uses his life experience, starting from when he was a young teenager, in speaking to and providing interactive workshops for young people to help them, again, to help them understand their past does not have to decide where their life goes. And Lawrence, I'm just going to start with a quote from a blog post you wrote called Got This, Keep Believing in Yourself, which I think is a good synopsis of the type of speaking you do and the workshops you provide. So it says, for a very long time in my life, I felt like no one, and all I wanted was to be someone. In the pursuit of gaining attention and validation from the world, I allowed others to mistreat me. And most importantly, I mistreated myself. So let's start back, because you obviously, you can talk to teens because it's something that you experienced yourself, and it's really unique. I haven't spoken to anybody else who talks to and provides interactive workshops for people that young.
27: Yeah, it's, I mean, the thing that made me really decide to do it was, like you said, my own lived experience. When people meet me today, they see this, you know, upbeat public speaker. He's on the stage. They're like, this guy has no problems. Yes, I did. I grew up getting severely bullied. I got kicked out the house when I was 13. Series of childhood abuse, toxic relationships. Like, I haven't had the most challenging life ever, obviously. But I can speak to what I've been through, and a lot of people relate to that.
26: Yeah, I think that we talk a lot now about youth mental health from mental health providers. So that's generally the people I have spoken to, and some kids. But we've always looked at it, I think, from a more clinical sense. And it's only been in the last number of years where, and through COVID, which affected so many kids when they were in lockdown and so on, when we really started to look at, hey, you know what? Kids as young as the age of 15 or even younger, I mean, you're saying 13, yeah, experience mental health issues. So what were the kinds of things that you faced when you were in your teens?
27: Well, one thing that most people, it sounds simple, but the reality of it is kind of difficult to put into words. Trying to get out of bed. That sounds like a simple task. It sounds very simple. You just stand up, take the cover off, and you get out of bed. But there were many days when it was like, I have to dig myself out of the sheets, and then I have to pull this cover off of me, and then toss my legs over the bed, and then lift my body up. And it was this whole mental ordeal just to start the day. Or when you're trying to make friends with someone, but you feel so lost and so low inside of yourself that putting yourself out there and saying hi to someone, you feel like a burden. And when people are nice to you, you think that they're trying to get something because you've had experiences where your own family members used to do that. Those were just a few things.
26: Well, the getting out of bed part, that's a deep depression. And that's sort of the way depression can manifest itself for everybody who is living with that kind of struggle. But the people trying to get things from you, that's an interesting thing for a kid to face.
27: Yeah. You know, especially when you consider things such as, for me, it was always, I was a very giving person. Like, I was very kind-hearted and generous, and people would take advantage of that. I can remember examples, even as a child, like 10 years old, of people using that against me. Like, hey, can you help me do my homework, when you don't even really care about me? And being a child, you think that if I'm nice to the person, they'll be nice back, but really they're just using you.
26: Kind of a form of bullying, isn't it?
27: Yeah, it is. Because,
26: sorry, go on.
27: Unfortunately, and I can look back when I can see how a lot of those kids, they were that way because that's what they saw in their own homes. So I don't even hold any anger towards the people who bullied me growing up. I actually hold a sense of, like, sadness towards them because I know how they must have become that way and the struggles that they're dealing with without even knowing what's going on.
26: And so then that connects you directly into the kind of speaking and interactive workshops that you do, starting with teens, and then we can talk about, you know, as they progress up into their 20s. But what you just said connects directly to the work that you do.
27: Yeah.
26: So when you're talking to teens, how do you talk to them about this idea that, you know, they are worth something, and they have to start feeling that way as a teenager, or they carry that baggage into adulthood? But a lot of teens, they don't want to talk about any kind of mental health struggle, or, you know, a lot of cases it might be eating disorders, depression, starts of bipolar disorder. They don't want to talk about that because that in itself makes them feel less than.
27: Well, I highlight to them the fact that it's not about feeling less than, it's just about acknowledgement of how you're feeling. Because it doesn't start off as being these mental health conditions. It starts off with things like, I just feel really angry today because something happened, but you don't deal with it. And then another thing happens, and another thing happens, and it stacks and stacks and stacks, and before you know it, it becomes a much bigger problem. So usually, I don't go into these schools and organizations and say, we're going to talk about mental health. I sprinkle it in there, and they start picking up on the skills. They start picking up on things like journaling, on self-awareness, on understanding how to communicate your emotions without me directly saying this is about mental health. Although I share my own experiences, like I'll go into detail about mine so that they know, like, oh, this guy isn't going to judge us. But in terms of me telling them that I'm going to talk to you about your mental health, no. We're just going to talk about how to manage it.
2: So that's really interesting, because that's a very different approach to what a lot of people do speak about. And I can understand, and you describing it that way, why it would resonate so well with students. I mean, you said in the schools, but obviously it's not just kids who are in the schools, but that kind of age group. So what, give me one message that you would say that might resonate without telling them that there may be a problem with them. What's one of the messages that resonates where you're just kind of doing the, you know, the sort of hi, and you're drawing them in to recognize something in themselves?
27: One of them is that, for better or worse, you're in charge of your life. Now, at first, that doesn't, like, on an emotional level, hit them like, I'm in charge of my life. Like, you know, I'm the captain of my ship. They get excited about that. But over time, as they think about it more, they start to realize that, oh, because I'm in charge of my life, the people that I keep dating, there's something that I'm doing to cause me to pick these people. My bank account. There's something I'm doing or not doing that's causing this to happen. The people I surround myself with, my hobbies, my health, the more they think about it, the more they start to realize that if I want to improve my life, I have to improve inside of me. And that doesn't mean that something's wrong with you. It just means that if you want to change your life, you have to change something inside of you.
2: Yeah, and of course, teenagers are going, like you're talking about relationships and stuff, are going through that, you know, first girlfriend or boyfriend. The insecurities of, you know, oh, I'm going to ask somebody out, or why am I not part of this group? So there is a lot of things that they're dealing with that they don't even really, maybe they don't know that the person next to them, their friend next to them, is dealing with the same thing.
27: Yeah. So there's a big fear of judgment.
2: Yeah. Now, you speak to groups up into their 20s. So I'm thinking then what is happening is that some of those older groups, part of what's happening is they are continuing to take that baggage into their, you know, the life where all of a sudden they are expected really to be in control and go to university or college or whatever it is, get a job, you know, succeed, all of those things. What if they're carrying that baggage? How do they do that?
27: Easier said than done, but first they have to acknowledge and admit that they're carrying it. For example, I'll continue with the example of relationship, because people can see that easily if they look at it. Let's say your last five partners have all cheated on you. Every last one. It doesn't matter their race, their age, their background, their family history. For some reason, this pattern keeps repeating over and over and over. You have to ask yourself, well, what is causing me to pick these people? And that's when you get honest about what you saw growing up as a child, the kind of music you listen to, the kind of shows you watch. And it's these baggages that we carry from our childhood that if we don't deal with it, without even knowing it, we're going to keep repeating certain patterns. So the thing that I encourage not only just young people, but people slightly older than that to do, is get honest with yourself and ask yourself the question of, what is causing me to keep repeating this pattern? Not to judge yourself, not to shame yourself or that something's wrong with you, just to be able to begin acknowledging what's going on and then taking the actions you need.
2: Yeah, I could hear someone saying, I'm such a loser. Every person I date, you know, they cheat on me, like you said, or they're emotionally not there for me. They're telling me that I'm making things up. And so I'm such a jerk because I keep doing that. As opposed to, I'm not a jerk, but what is it in me that makes me keep choosing those people?
27: Yeah, because I'm glad you mentioned that, because a lot of people, they have that conversation with themselves where they think that I'm the problem and I'm wrong and nothing's good about me, so that's why people cheat on me.
2: Well, and then
27: that's not true. That's right. Your opinion that you're carrying with yourself. And that's when you have to ask yourself, well, why do I think that? And you start getting into maybe mom and dad said something growing up. And that's why I start with easier said than done, because it can be a pretty emotionally painful process, but you don't have to figure it out all at once. You can journal and gradually figure it out over time so that you don't go too deep too fast.
2: Okay, so I know that journaling is really helpful. And I journaled. I mean, when I was sort of in and out of hospital and so on, I journaled at that point. At the end of the day, I wrote down the things that had happened and tried to understand what was going on. Then I started to feel, you know, good, like I'm coping, and I stopped journaling. And I don't like journaling. And every time somebody tells me I should be journaling, I don't even want to talk to them again because, like, and I say, stop talking to me about journaling. I don't need it. But I'm guessing, well, because I've been told this, and I feel badly because I don't journal. So then you're going to run into people, I'm assuming, who either, like, it's interesting that you said something that their parent said to them. I guess sometimes your parent can say one thing at one time.
27: Yeah.
2: And it carries through. So what about journaling? I mean, is this something that you sort of say to people, whatever is going on in your life, good, bad, or indifferent, journaling helps?
27: Well, it depends. Because for some people, they don't like the act of sitting down with a pen and paper and writing it out. They're like, I find that boring. Okay, go on your phone and start recording yourself talking. And just 10 minutes, ramble, and then listen back to it. And you'll start to see the pattern there. Now, some people have told me explicitly, like you said, that they just don't like journaling at all. I find it boring. I don't want to do it. It's not my thing. You don't have to. There's a lot of ways that you can become aware of your thoughts. You can just literally sit there and notice, what am I thinking? Why? And that's a way of doing it. So it's not to say that journaling is a magic fix. It's just, for the vast majority of people who are willing to do it for a long enough span of time, they see benefits. And when you mentioned that you were seeing benefits, but then you stopped doing it and then you no longer wanted to do it, there's a loss of momentum, because sitting down and writing your thoughts, it is kind of boring. I'll admit that. So once you stop it, it's hard to start back again.
2: Yeah, I did a lot of cognitive therapy, and there was a lot of involved there of, why am I reacting the way I'm reacting, what happened, and how, you know, what kind of response am I having? Is it all or nothing, which was always my thing? It's either good or bad, and this is bad. And because I worked through that, and I got to a place of, I guess with the journaling, I got to a place of comfort.
27: Yeah.
2: And, but what I did, and I've done this recently, and you're absolutely right, I was going to do some speaking, and I decided I would tell the whole story to Zoom. And then not everybody has Zoom, although you can have the free version, and then it does a transcript. And then I could read the transcript of what I said. And it's not so much that it was eye-opening and I didn't know that, but it was grounding. Because it reminded me where I came from, where I am now.
27: And that's what I love about journaling, too. I've been doing this since I was 15 years old, so part of why it's so easy for me to do is that my brain has been like, yeah, Lawrence, it's 10. Usually I do it at 10:30, 10:15 in the morning. Like, hey, Lawrence, it's time. Go write in that little book. And I get to look back when and see 15-year-old Lawrence compared to 20-year-old Lawrence, black and white difference. Yeah, I still have time when I get upset and whatnot, but when I was younger, it was all.

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1: In adulthood, if you start this process when you're younger and you can carry it into adulthood, obviously you're still going to have problems and things are going to happen that you have to work through. But you also work with people who have never recognized, maybe they didn't grow up in a childhood where they faced the kinds of things that you're talking about. But now they're in adulthood and all of a sudden they're at work and they think they're not cutting it, or they feel like their boss is looking at them and thinking, yeah, that, you know, Janice shouldn't even be on this team. And you get those kinds of thoughts in your head. Is there a different way of looking at that than when you're younger?
2: Well, it's pretty much the same. It's just you're applying it to a different area of life. Because when you're 15 years old, you're thinking that Sally on the cheerleading team, she would never date me. You know, she doesn't like a guy like me. When you're 35, you're thinking, that job would never hire me. I'm not cut out for it. When you're 60, you're probably thinking about, like, I don't know, I'll never have enough money for retirement. You're thinking about fundamentally the same problem, just in a different context. So when you learn to look at situations as, okay, is this life-threatening? No. Is this a permanent thing for the rest of my life? No. Okay, so it's just going to pass eventually. Like, it's a thought. It's a feeling. I can feel it. I can think it. But that doesn't mean it's true. So for the example you said of somebody thinking my boss is going to fire me and they don't think I'm a good worker, I would tell somebody like that, do you have any real world evidence out of their mouth that says that? No, my boss never said that they think I'm a terrible worker. Okay, so you're just thinking it. It's not that you're making it up. That's not what I mean by it. It's that you're having thoughts that aren't necessarily true. So just look at it as a thought, let it pass, and eventually you can accept the fact that maybe your boss thinks that, but maybe they don't. Focus on the thing that feels better.
1: I do speaking to businesses and mental health in the workplace and how you deal with some situations like that. So I do think you do absolutely need to start there, because otherwise you're not going to do what I'm talking about, which is, you know what, you can probably go to your boss and say, I'm feeling this way, and I sense it's not really the case, but I have to tell you this. And if your boss, I mean, I also work with supervisors, for them to be able to respond and create that safe space. And and even when you're younger, there, I think for some kids, honestly, there is no safe space. They're just in a situation where there's no true safe space. But creating that safe space when you're an adult is really, really important. And it's something that's still really difficult, even when you get to that age and you're mature and you feel like you should be, you know, you've got the world, you understand everything. But you can still apply those same principles because, in fact, you are still feeling like you're that 15-year-old.
2: Yeah.
1: Subconsciously.
2: Yeah. When you describe that, I start imagining, like, I could see an organization where the boss or the owner works there and this is a supportive community where it worked there. But I started thinking about if you're working at McDonald's and you tell your boss that,

0: lot of places like that, the boss won't care because this is a job. This isn't a, like, NAMI group. I'm sure you've heard of NAMI, right?
1: Yeah.
0: Like, you know, this isn't a circle where we're going to all sit down and we're going to share our feelings.
1: Right.
0: This is a job.
1: Lawrence, we have to stop here. I could talk to you forever. But if people want to know more about you, they go to lawrencecharris.com. 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
3: Taking a look at your weather forecast, we'll see clear skies with some fog patches developing overnight. Sunny skies into the morning, reaching a high of 24 by the afternoon, feeling like 27 with the Humidex. Tuesday, a mix of sun and cloud with a high of 24. And Wednesday, cloudy with 60% chance of showers and a high of 25.
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16: She's been here to Niagara. She's performed sold-out shows as recent as 2007. And following her passing, her family and management team have asked that fans donate to Dolly Parton's Imagination Library in lieu of flowers to honor her lifelong legacy of literacy and philanthropy. Joining me now is Jane Lindsay. She's on the board of directors of the Dolly Parton Imagination Library in Canada. Jane, how are you?
17: I'm good today. Thank you, Bonnie. Thanks for having me on your show.
16: I'm sure you were devastated to hear about the news of Dolly's passing.
17: Oh, I was devastated and shocked. I was hoping she would be the Betty White of country music and live till 100, but that wasn't meant to be.
16: I know. I felt like Dolly was just so... I think it's because she never really physically changed. Like, she has always looked great that I just... You know, she was a star in my mind that never aged.
17: Yeah, that's true. Very true.
16: All right, so let's talk about this Imagination Library and how it ended up in Canada and even closer to home, St. Catharines.
17: Yeah, well, my brother, Gordon Kretz, he was the St. Catharines. He lived in St. Catharines and was the Eastern Coast sales rep for Canada Post. He saw the Imagination Library books going through the mailing systems on the Eastern Coast of the States, and he decided to approach the Dolly Parton Imagination Library and see if they would bring the program to Canada. That came into being in November of 2006, and the Central Foundation bank account across Canada is still here in St. Catharines, and two National Board of Directors members, Rob Welch and myself, continue to be from St. Catharines.
16: How many books would you say you mail out in the course of a year, just here in Canada?
17: Oh, well, it's 65,000 a month times 12.
16: Oh my goodness. That's a lot more than I was thinking.
17: Yeah, well, it's grown since inception, and every month we have new children that register with the program, and so it goes and goes and goes.
16: Yeah. Can you describe the program to us a little bit in detail?
17: Sure. The Imagination Library is a free book gifting program for children from birth to age 5, and it's at no cost to their family. The program is devoted to inspiring a love of reading in young children, and in partnership with local community partners, enrolled children receive a monthly, high-quality, age-appropriate book in the mail free of charge.
16: Wonderful. And the reasoning behind it, why was this important for Dolly Parton to start?
17: Dolly's dream had always been to help children love books and love learning no matter where they live. She created the Imagination Library, like you said, in honor of her father, but also to spark a lifelong love of reading and to inspire all children to dream more, learn more, care more, be more. That was her dream.
16: Yeah, And she, and this was something that was really important to her. I know that she was involved in a number of charities and businesses, but it always came back to this, to the point where people are saying, you know, instead of, you know, buying flowers, it's more important to donate to the library.
17: That's correct. That was her wish, that those who would like to honor her could do so by making a donation to the library, and hopefully those in Canada will make the donation to the Dolly Parton Imagination Library in Canada.
16: Okay, so how do you do that?
17: Well, it's through the website, the Dolly Parton Imagination Library in Canada website. It's a .com website, but as soon as you go on, you select Canada, and then you select donate, and the website will take you through the rest of the process. And in the donation process, you can say that this donation is to honor Dolly Parton and her memory.
16: Okay. So it all started with your brother, Gordon. I have a brother, Gordon, as well. Do we still have Gordon with us?
17: I'm sorry, but no, we don't. He passed away in 2015 from a brain tumor. And when he passed away, I asked to replace him on the National Board of Directors.
16: And you've been there for a long time.
17: This is 11 years now. Yeah.
16: Okay. Yeah. All right.
17: Yeah. I hope to be on there for a long time still. Lots of work to do.
16: Okay. All right. So we can check out the website. Anything else you need us to know?
17: Well, since 2006, when we established here, there's now 400 local program partners across Canada. They're in every province, every territory. And sadly, there isn't one here in St. Catharines. It has yet to be established, but it takes a few very interested parties. You can do so just by going to the website, and on the bottom of the first page, there are three steps to look into to decide whether you're the person or have the group of people who are willing to establish the library here in St. Catharines.
16: Okay.
17: Well, and the other thing, we're just celebrating 20 years. We exceeded 5 million books distributed across Canada.
16: Well, that's a big, big accomplishment, Jane. I really, really appreciate your time and your efforts on this library project. And let us know if you have anything coming up, and we'd always love to chat with you.
17: Very good. I will. Thank you for inviting me on your show today.
16: No problem. Jane Lindsay is the board of directors for the Dolly Parton Imagination Library. Her brother, a Canada Post employee, Gordon, started it just seeing books being mailed out and thought, hey, why don't we do that here?
18: 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There are lots of ways to listen to CKTV News so you don't miss anything happening in your community.
19: Us now, as he does Monday mornings, Moshe Lander, senior lecturer in economics at Concordia University. Good morning, Moshe.
20: Good morning.
19: All right. At last talk, of course, tariffs. It was last Monday. Over that weekend, we were subject to 50% on tariffs on a number of different Canadian goods heading into the U.S. And since our last conversation, we've now gotten the list, a look at the close to $30 billion worth of goods that we're going to now tariff coming into our country. So very curious to get your thoughts about this retaliatory measure, which seems to be very popular with Canadians, and the list itself, what you're seeing there.
20: Yeah, so the list itself is mostly mirroring whatever the U.S. is putting a tariff on us. We're tariffing back. And the announcements that came from the government were that this is exactly meant to be a one-to-one measure. There's no sense here that Canada wants to take advantage of the situation. This is merely you're going to try and attack us. We're going to attack you back in proportion. The catch, of course, Steph, is that proportion is a bit of an issue. Because the U.S. economy is 12 times larger than us. So if we're going to match their $20 billion worth of goods and services with $20 billion worth of goods and services, it would have 1/12 the impact on the U.S. economy that it would have on Canada. But if we were to tariff them on 12 times the dollar amount, then we come off looking crazy, even though proportionally it's the same amount of damage. So it's kind of a no-win situation, but the broader picture, too, is that Canada and the U.S. are different types of economies. We're the textbook example of a small open economy. The U.S. is the textbook example of a large open economy. And unfortunately, what economic theory says is that when you are a small open economy, the optimal tariff is zero. So the fact that we're doing anything, 20 billion, 12 times that number, it's too much. It's going to land on Canada, in fact, rather than the U.S., and it's going to damage our economy much more than it's going to damage them.
19: And how quickly, Moshe, do you see it having an effect?
20: Well, the effect is always going to be an issue of what's your supply chains like, how long are the contracts that you've negotiated. If you have a supplier in place and you've agreed on a price for the next 12 months, then the cost of that tariff is going to be borne by whatever that agreement says. So most agreements don't say, in the event of tariffs, here's who pays what. But usually there are provisions for if there's unexpected costs or unexpected changes in circumstances, here's the way these things are going to be borne out. So it's entirely possible that it could be borne entirely by an upstream supplier or by a downstream consumer. That's going to be dictated by contracts. But as those contracts come up for renegotiation, the longer that these tariffs last, the more likely that we're going to see those tariffs land on the consumer. The data from the U.S. is suggesting about 75% to 90% of American tariffs are landing on American consumers, not Canadian producers. And so if you think back to 8 years ago when Trump was saying, I'm going to build a wall and get Mexico to pay for it, that never happened. The wall might have gotten built, but it was America that paid for it, not Mexico. It's the same thing here. In his mind, it's going to be, I'm going to put tariffs on Canada and I'm going to get Canadians to pay for it. Data's not bearing that out.
19: Okay. And so what do you think next happens in this tariff war? I guess anybody's guess. Maybe Canada's delay in actually implementing the tariffs was a hopeful sign that a negotiation could be reached before next Monday.
20: Yeah, and obviously there's still time, and even if September 8th comes and goes, there's nothing that says that those tariffs have to be a permanent part of the Canadian landscape, so they can be removed at any time. I think the big trigger at this point, of course, is going to be the U.S. midterm elections. Those are give or take about 9 weeks away, and it's very clear that Trump desperately needs to hold on to at least one, if not both, houses of Congress, or he could find himself in a heap of trouble because the Democrats are going to be itching to go after another impeachment procedure or try and remove him from office by other means. And so if he wants to hang on for the remaining 2.5 years of his presidency, he needs to produce a win. And, the attack ads are showing the same things, which is the promises 2 years ago when he was running that I'm going to bring prices down on day one. Biden was responsible for making cost of living and affordability issues such a problem for Americans, and I'm going to fix it. And of course, he's done no such thing. And in fact, he's contributed to the problem because of these tariffs. Like I said, they're landing on American consumers, so they're effectively incurring an additional tax to buy the same things that they were before.
19: Okay, in the meantime, Moshe, a strong result for our second quarter. I guess this is some good news. We grew 3.3%.
20: That's amazing news. Canada's long-term growth rate is probably around 2, maybe 2.5% under the best of circumstances. So 3.3 is a great number, especially given all of the uncertainty that's been created within the Canadian economy. Now, normally, I would caution at this point that, hey, if you grow too fast, this is a little inflationary, it might trigger the Bank of Canada to increase interest rates. I don't think that's going to happen, though. If you think back to about 3 months ago, you and I were talking about what's a technical recession. And are we experiencing one because we had negative growth? And the thing that I said to you back then was the only reason it's called a technical recession is because the numbers say, yes, we had two consecutive quarters of declining GDP, but give it time. These things tend to be revised. And sure enough, first quarter was revised to slight growth. So the entire talk of a recession is completely a moot point. We did not have two consecutive quarters of declining GDP. But as you pull that lens out further, even though there was mild growth in the first quarter, and even though there was a slight contraction in the fourth quarter of 2025, over those three quarters, when you average out the 3.3 with a small positive number and a slight negative number, all of a sudden the growth doesn't look quite as impressive. So it's kind of one of those things that these things come and go in cycles, and this is maybe making up for a little bit of bad news in the fourth quarter and the first quarter of 25 and 26. The other thing, too, is if you look at global events, the second quarter was actually rather quiet by recent standards, and so that allowed business to get on with business, and we saw that, in fact, one of the big drivers were exports and business investment, two things that had really been suffering recently.
19: Okay. And so how do you see the third quarter shaping out, given what you've said here in terms of the global news being much more explosive than it was in the second quarter?
20: Yeah, I don't think that we're going to produce 3.3. I think it's going to be much flatter. The initial projections from July were that growth was not impressive at all. And given that we now have these tariff issues around us, that's going to play out in August data. And the fact that Canada's coming back with the counter tariffs in September means that September data is unlikely to look good either. If you followed the news overnight, more attacks by both sides over the Strait of Hormuz means that oil prices are likely to rise. So this is one of those things, too, that's going to add to the trouble. And off in the distance, maybe about 5 weeks away, there's a series of referendum questions in Alberta, one of which is, should we have a referendum about leaving Canada? So all of a sudden, the engine of Canadian growth is starting to itch for maybe pulling out of Canada. I don't think it's going to go anywhere. But that type of uncertainty, as we've seen, is never good for an economy, whether it's tariffs, separation talk, or anything that makes business twitchy. So I don't think that the third quarter numbers are going to look quite so good.
19: Okay. Well, I know when that is out, we will discuss it. And Moshe, when is the next Bank of Canada decision? Interest rate
20: that's
19: decision.
20: Coming up at the beginning of September. They meet about every 6 weeks, every 7 weeks, and so this is the sixth meeting of the year. They'll have two more meetings after that. I think one's mid-October and one is either late November, early December. I think that at one of those three, if I had to put my money, there is maybe an interest rate increase coming. I don't think that at any of those three we're going to be talking about interest rate cuts, unfortunately.
19: Okay. Well, I know you'll keep us updated. Moshe, thank you so much for your time. Happy Monday.
20: Thanks a lot. Talk to you next week.
19: Absolutely. That's Moshe Lander, Senior Lecturer in Economics, Concordia University in Montreal. Love starting Mondays, getting our minds all fresh and on the economy.
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1: From the National Newsroom of the Canadian Press, I'm Lisa Laporte. Federal Emergency Management Minister Eleanor Olszewski says she is in contact with her Nova Scotia counterpart amid deadly flooding in the province. RCMP said today the body of a 46-year-old woman from Cleveland, Nova Scotia, was found yesterday afternoon. Cape Breton Island and parts of the northeast mainland were battered by rainfall this weekend due to a slow-moving weather system. Thousands of University of Toronto workers are poised to strike as the school year is set to get underway. The union, representing more than 6,100 U of T program coordinators, academic advisors, lab assistants, and IT workers, have voted in favor of a strike mandate. United Steelworkers has said the deadline for contract negotiations is just after midnight on Tuesday, after which it could call a strike. A Chicago aquarium says several belugas that were transferred to its site from Ontario's Marineland are experiencing health issues. Here's Canadian Press reporter John Kennedy.
2: Several beluga whales that moved from Ontario's Marineland to Chicago's Shedd Aquarium are experiencing serious health conditions. The aquarium says some of the rescued whales are not eating regularly and their conditions change from day to day or even hour to hour.
1: The aquarium says it is conducting round-the-clock supervision and teams are monitoring the whale's hydration, breathing rates, swim patterns, social interaction, and other behaviors. An Amazon cargo jet skidded off the end of the runway at Miami International Airport this afternoon. Here's Miami-Dade Fire Chief Ray Jadala.
3: Total 10 that were involved, 5 fatalities, 3 that are in critical condition that were transported to the trauma center, and another 2 that were transported to a local hospital.
1: The U.S. National Transportation Safety Board says a team is being sent to investigate. Amazon says it's cooperating with investigators to determine what happened.
4: Hi, my name is Peter Parker. I have something to tell you that's going to sound crazy. But it's the truth.
5: You're the Spider-Man.
4: Can't tell anybody about this, but I keep it a secret.
5: Okay.
4: Thank you. Everybody good?
25: Yeah, Spider-Man!
4: We used to know each other. We were together.
1: And Spider-Man, Brand New Day, has become just the second film this decade to top the box office for 6 straight weeks. The movie raked in $18 million U.S. over the weekend. This is the Canadian Press. In sports, the Kansas City Royals beat the visiting Toronto Blue Jays 6-1 today to avoid a 3-game sweep in their Major League Baseball series. Toronto is now a game behind Cleveland for the final American League wildcard spot. The stakes are high for both teams tomorrow in the CFL's Battle of Alberta on Labor Day. The 8-3 Edmonton Elks are tracking for their first home playoff game in over a decade, while the 5-6 Stampeders want to climb out of the West Division basement. Elks head coach Mark Killam says it's a big game for both sides.
26: This game means a lot to a lot of people. For us, it's a divisional game, which is important. It's the next game on our schedule, which is important, and Calgary's standing in our way.
1: Stamps quarterback Vernon Adams Jr. will start tomorrow after sitting out a recent game with a head injury. And NFL Commissioner Roger Goodell has agreed on a 4-year contract extension that runs through the 2030 league season. From the Canadian Press, I'm Lisa Laporte.
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6: taking a look at your weather forecast. We'll see clear skies with some fog patches developing overnight. Sunny skies into the morning, reaching a high of 24 by the afternoon, feeling like 27 with the Humidex. Tuesday, a mix of sun and cloud with a high of 24. And Wednesday, cloudy with 60% chance of showers and a high of 25.
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8: Welcome to the CEO Series. I'm Carl Moore from McGill University. Each week, the CEO Series takes you inside the lives and minds of some of Canada, indeed the world's top leaders, to discuss strategy, leadership, and today's pressing issues. And some of the world's top leaders have spent time with us, like Muhammad Yunus, Nobel Peace Prize winner and now president of Bangladesh, Dr. Joanne Liu, former president of Doctors Without Borders, and Justin Trudeau. Today, I'm delighted to be joined by Lori Lanoux, office managing partner at McKinsey & Company here in Montreal. Lori advises some of North American, indeed Europe's leading companies, on large-scale transformation across aerospace, pharmaceuticals, medical devices, and consumer good. She also leads McKinsey's operations practice across North America. Lori, thanks for your time today.
9: Cheers. Thank you for having me.
8: Lori, where did you grow up and what did your family do when you were a kid?
9: I grew up on the south shore of Montreal. My parents, I would say, were all collectively at heart from the eastern township, but I grew up on the south shore. My mom was a sports teacher and a psychologist, and my dad was a lifetimer in aerospace. He was on the front line and became the crash investigator for the company he worked for.
8: Really? Yeah, so then, he had some exciting trips away.
9: Exciting trips away, and that made it for, on parents' career day, I always won with the most interesting parent that would come over.
8: No, for sure. So what did you do engineering at the École Polytechnique, which for those who are outside Montreal is one of the top engineering schools in Canada, indeed the world? What drew you to engineering?
9: So I was super puzzled. I did not know what I wanted to do. I loved school. I loved math. I loved kind of every topic, but didn't really know. I actually considered to go into dentistry and become a dentist until after applying and being admitted to university, was at a dentist appointment and realized that this was kind of a slow-moving business. It was not like as energetic as maybe I had in me, and so love the profession. It's amazing. It's great what they're doing, but it's like, oh my gosh, this is actually kind of not solving a lot of problems or not acting a lot in terms of dynamism. And so I turned around and I went home a little bit panicked. And I remember that my mom had me apply to Polytechnique because her sister had gone. Like, I had other members of family that are engineers. And so plan A, or kind of safety application to engineering school, became plan A. And I started at Polytechnique. So
8: that was a few years ago now.
9: Yes.
8: You don't have engineering in your title, but you have an engineering, you have a little ring
9: for non-Quebecers. I took the oath.
8: So you have a little ring on your pinky.
9: Correct.
8: And as a recall, what's the story of that ring? Do you recall?
9: Yes. So I think there's the the story around the ring, and I think there's the facts around the ring, and then we'll need to verify all that after. But so the story around the ring was that there was a bridge that fell in Quebec, and that this was an engineering mistake, and therefore that engineers would start carrying basically a ring that would remind them of their oath to protect society, and that you would put it on the pinky from the hand that you sign, so that when you sign your drawing or an email, even a message, something that you would send out, you remember your oath to society and your duty.
8: And what you're doing was important. People could die. If I get this wrong.
9: Yes. I think that the false part of the story is I don't think the ring was ever made of the metal of the bridge that fell, but that's what people love to say. I think that's what people love to say about it. But yeah, it is something that gives you a big sense of duty earlier on as an engineer. This is something that's taken very seriously. And I think it did shape me for sure, the sense of duty.
8: Did you ever work as an engineer?
9: As an intern only.
8: Okay.
9: I went straight into the in between of engineering and business.
8: So do you still think like an engineer? This is a self-serving question for a professor. Give my life meaning. But yes. Like, do you still think, do you view the world as an engineer still a bit 20, 30 years later?
9: Oh, absolutely. I think that I am absolutely an engineer. The interesting part in an engineering degree, it just wires you to solve problems that you've not seen before with the tools that have been provided to you. So very similar, by the way, to consulting, right? You're provided research and expertise, and you go and solve a problem that doesn't happen so often, or that you can just not copy paste. So that is clearly for me something that stays. The other thing is I tend to do Gantt charts to organize my life, post-its, project flows, project management. So all those things that you learn in engineering school, unfortunately, bleeds into my personal life.
8: So has your husband come to terms with this?
9: Yes, he has. He knew coming in that I was an engineer, and the brand delivered, as one would
8: okay.
9: say.
8: So it's interesting that what you learn in university may stay with. I've talked to CPA, like accountants, that are now doing other things, but they still view the world through, to some degree, that lens. So,
9: yeah, it stays with you.
8: So you worked for a couple of years and then went to Oxford for an MBA.
9: Correct.
8: What took you there?
9: So at that point in my career, I'm at McKinsey for a few years, and I'm an engineer. So I think like an engineer, the things I studied on the bench of a school are engineering topic. And I really discovered the strategic side, obviously, at McKinsey, also kind of the societal theme that always energized me because of, I just love to get involved and have a strong sense of belonging. And so as I scan schools and understand what I could do. I understand the MBA. Many people at McKinsey have an MBA, and Oxford in particular has a curriculum that's very stakeholder oriented.
8: Okay.
9: It's not just the shareholder, it's the stakeholder. So I like that. I love that it's part of the uni, that the experience is full. And I also discovered the union there, which is the debate house where you kind of go and think and debate and see fantastic speakers. So I love the idea of kind of creating thinking space and creativity. And so I decided to go off.
8: Did you ever debate or get involved in asking questions?
9: I think I spent probably, the union, I spent a lot of time at the union. I think I watched at least one or two speakers a week, and they're very intimate settings where you can ask a very honest question. It's a fabulous environment. And so we debated in the union. Obviously, there's the unofficial pub debates that thereafter follow the union official debate in Oxford.
8: One of my colleagues, David Faulkner, and he had been a consultant, and it was a professor at McGill, and I was, and we debated the value of management consulting. So it's a small world. And as we, before we went in, it was just very typical Oxford. He said, you want to be for it or against it?
9: Exactly.
8: And you can take either side.
9: You can take either side.
8: Well, and part of it is, if I may disagree with you, but if I understand your side, I can demolish your arguments more effectively because I understand where the weaknesses are and may have to give you a bit of credit from
9: Correct.
8: Time to time.
9: I mean, the whole point is, the beauty of the concept of a debate, if you do it in that way, and you've also been affiliated to Oxford, so you know the way the room is set up, is when the debate is over, you're forced to get out by a door. You go out on yay or on nay, right? You need to take a position as a person. You cannot leave the room unless you're taking a position. And the two theses and the counter thesis, the thesis and the counter thesis have been presented to you. So it forces you to see that actually everything is about a shade of gray, that there can always be some points on both sides or some nuances you had not thought about. So before you go on in your next meeting and start having an absolutely black and white view of everything without having understood how you could actually destroy your own point in that thesis, I think it's a really valuable intellectual exercise to do in business or in your life.
8: So what's your favorite pub in Oxford for my listeners when they visit there?
9: I mean, I really love the Lighthouse.
8: Okay.
9: It's more calm. It's by the river. So that would be a really, really good one. And obviously, if people have not been to Turf Tavern, they must go. I mean, the gospel would say that Shakespeare preferred that pub in Oxford.
8: And then the Eagle and Child is another one.
9: Child is a great one. I mean, there's a lot of stories. Yeah. I mean, each of these pubs are so old. They're older than Canada by sometime multiple.
8: Yeah.
9: So there's always beautiful stories in them. But I would say, the Lighthouse is probably my favorite one.
8: McKinsey attracts some of the top thinkers around. Like, you hire among my best students, you know,
9: yeah.
8: And it's great from that viewpoint. Very analytical as well. Mm-hmm. For those who don't know, what does McKinsey do at a high level?
9: Yeah. So McKinsey's what we call a management consulting firm.
8: Yeah.
9: So McKinsey is 100 years old this year, actually. Oh. Started in Chicago, but is really actually doesn't really have a center of gravity nowadays. And it is a firm that holds multiple things together to deliver impact to our clients. Impact we deliver being, whether it is financial value, capabilities, problem resolution, strategic outcome of sorts. So we have a research arm, which is quite famous, which is called McKinsey's Global Institute. It's one of the largest research organization in the world. It's independent, only funded by McKinsey partners. Therefore, we don't do any co-publishing. So this is really like an independent unit on socioeconomic topics mostly. Then we have our delivery arm, or the consulting, where we advise large organizations and strategy, operation, marketing and sales, transformation, AI. We have a big AI build arm, Quantum Black, which is quite famous, which is, amongst other things, started by a Montrealer that we're very proud of. We basically support our clients on these journeys. So you don't call McKinsey when you have something, a problem that you've seen before and you want to solve and just need a couple of extra hands on keyboard.
8: Yeah.
9: You call McKinsey because you have a problem that is very fundamental, very critical, where you don't have always the expertise that you want to get the global best expertise brought to you locally.
8: Today, I'm delighted to be speaking with Lori Lanoux, partner at McKinsey & Company, one of the world's top consulting firms. I'm Carl Moore from McGill University, and you're listening to the CEO Series. Next up, we'll ask Lori about the role of reverse mentoring in consulting and how McKinsey approaches managing and developing talent in such a demanding industry.
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8: Hello again, you're listening to the CEO Series, and today I'm speaking to Lori Lanoue, partner at McKinsey & Company, one of the world's top consulting firms.
30: So I've asked a number of CEOs, probably hundreds, about when do I bring in BCG, McKinsey, or Bain, and the answer is what you just said, essentially, is that it's a problem I don't know what to do about. I don't have expertise. I can't hire and build that expertise.
31: Correct.
30: We got to solve the issue, get a best advice in the world, not cheap, but great advice, and then they go away and might come back for another issue like that. So
31: exactly.
30: So you and the clients agree then that's the right time to use it.
31: Yes, and I would say it like the beauty of it is McKinsey in particular is a perfectly global firm. So I'm as much the partners of my, you know, fellow Canadians, to the Americans, the Europeans, to the Africans, the South Americans. So it is really a one firm concept, which means that when I support my client in Canada, I have my partners care about that client because it is theirs too. We are actually one firm. So I get the best in the world on the topic to serve my Canadian clients and on topics that I have expertise on, which is in particular like operation strategy and supply chains. Well, then I go and support my colleagues all around the world. So it gives this beautiful balance of really lead with expertise, local responsibility, and it gives our local Canadians also the opportunity to live global career, but from home.
30: So it's something where you draw on the leading experts within the firm and elsewhere and bring that to bear, but then there'd be learning as you're working with a client. You'd be learning as well, and your consultants would be getting a bit better at it. How big is McKinsey in terms of number of employees or whatever measures you use?
31: Yeah, so total right now, we're 35,000 people globally, including all of our research, our support team, our AI, our build, our solutions. Okay. So this is the overall.
30: So they're not all consultants. Some are administrative people, accountants, and various things.
31: Researchers.
30: But yeah. So the bulk would be consultants that would...
31: Yes.
30: Now, would the average consultant be given a target and say, you've got to charge, bill so many hours a year
31: Yeah, McKinsey is very bizarre and all that. So we actually do not include our teams into what we would call commercial conversations until they're at the kind of apprenticing stage of being a partner.
0: Okay.
31: So, and it's very simple, the reason why we don't do this is not because we think that our people cannot handle these conversations, but we have a philosophy that the role of the core team is to deliver the impact and have its sole focus on that. And when you mix the commercial aspect of the work, then you create noise. And it's a very old principle. Maybe it's people will find it a bit particular, but it is the way that we have seen that our team just stay focused on the work at hand rather than caring about something else that's distracting really to the impact.
0: You did your MBA after being at McKinsey for a while. So McKinsey, my understanding, still encourages people if they wish to do an MBA or another degree.
31: Yeah.
0: And they'll help pay for it. Well, pay for it, but you've got to come back for a couple of years or something.
31: Correct.
0: And that's reasonable enough. But part of it is, rightly, people leave McKinsey for other opportunities.
31: Mm-hmm.
0: And occasionally they're encouraged to say, well, you're not getting it as well. And you might be encouraged to leave. And that's mature management.
31: Yes, famous up or out.
0: So it's something where so that must lead to some challenging conversations.
31: Yes. Yes, the management of our talent is a very heavy internal process for us. I don't think I've ever encountered an organization that spends as much time on us on.
0: But that's all you have in one sense.
31: It's the biggest asset.
0: Yeah.
31: I mean, if I think about the two big assets we have that are very tangible, it's our research and our talent, right? That's really our.
0: You don't own plants or factories or something like.
31: We don't.
0: That's central to what you are and your mission.
31: Yeah.
0: So one of the questions my students are wound up about is they want to find purpose.
31: Yes.
0: And I would argue in your 20s, okay, calm down. If you're 21, don't have your purpose. But if you're 40, you should have a purpose. And it may evolve.
31: Yeah.
0: I was in business and I went to a PhD and it became an academic. So my purpose has switched. So Laurie, what's your purpose?
31: Yes.
0: And when did you find it? At what age?
31: Yes.
0: And how did you find it? My students want to know.
31: Exactly. I mean, it's a very interesting question. I mean, at first, it's something that I probably would have had something slightly different to say 10 years ago,
0: sure.
31: And I probably will have something slightly different to say in 10 years. But where I am right now in my life, I would say my purpose is a few things. So first, obviously, I'm a mom of two. I'm someone super close to her family. We ski as a family since I'm a kid. Sometimes I feel like I've never really left my parents' house because that's where my skis are.
0: Mm.
31: And so, you know, we I'm very, very close, very tight-knit with cousins. And also for me, family is a big purpose and the proximity and the root of it. So this is why my love of the Eastern Township. Then the other thing is my calling on what drives me and makes me run to work is when I feel like I'm helping something that is bigger than myself that will have a really, really good impact or will help or will get out of a crisis. So the thing that drives me most, I love having clients. I love being in a servant leadership position. So for me, it's less of the institution, but the individual. I feel like I want that person to get out of that problem or to be able to break through and win whatever they're trying to build for themselves, for their team, for their institution. So I'm very passionate about making them successful. It's something I've always had.
0: Okay.
31: Work in sports team, shops when I was a kid, and I love to, you know, serve my clients when I was selling them skis, right? So it's, I love the concept of service. And the other thing for me that's very important is, and this is, you know, a little bit back to Oxford. Oxford has this side business school, especially in the motto of our responsibility to tackle the world scale problem. And I love that. That was actually what probably sealed the deal for me that I was going to go to Oxford, is that I really see myself in this. I loved in school to belong, be engaged. I loved in society here in Montreal to belong, engage in my industries. So I feel like I don't like staying still. I like to contribute and move things along in what I believe to be the positive way. So to be an actor of societies that I belong in, I really, really am driven by
0: that. So it's improving society, making it a better and getting it to where it needs to be and wants to be.
31: What feels right.
0: So let me ask you a question. I know what my students worry about. in terms of the world. What do you think are the couple biggest issues humanity's facing today?
31: It's a small bar that you're asking me today, Professor. The biggest issues. We see it in business as well. I mean, I can speak from it from a point of supply chains.
0: Okay.
31: 10 years ago, because everything is back to supply chain.
0: Oh, no, that's fine.
31: So 10 years ago, we trusted that everything in trade just worked, that we could, you know, exchange with most people in the world, that on average, when you sent a PO in the universe, that a good would come back.
0: Yeah.
31: That you could rely on you know, rational exchanges to resolve problem. And I think that right now what we see is in even just the world of supply chain, therefore, is that it's not because you send the PO and that the lead time is the agreed upon deal that the product will actually even arrive, or that you will be prioritized or deprioritized, and the contract doesn't always mean that things are guaranteed. And similarly, I mean, emotions sometimes have gotten in the way, whether it is because of, like, you know, the pandemic crisis. We have different situations in supply chains where, you know, things became no longer rational, and irrational and rational are not always good, by the way.
0: Like,
31: not, they're just like different types of sources of impulse in an action. And so I think, like, we need to realize that that's not always going to be the case right now.
0: Okay.
31: So you need to plan for more complexity, for more issues, for more discontinuities. And you need to revisit a little bit maybe the principle on which we built some of our supply chain and therefore the global ecosystem.
0: Today, I'm delighted to be speaking to Lori Lanoux, partner at McKinsey.

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10: So it's weird because I say to older people, the world's gone nuts, but I can't to my students. It's a microaggression, rightly so. So we say the world's VUCA.
11: Oh, interesting.
10: Volatile, uncertain, complex, and ambiguous.
11: Yes.
10: Has the world gone nuts a bit? Like, is it different today than 5 years ago? And you go like...
11: For sure.
10: Really?
11: I mean, from a place of operation strategy, supply chain, corporate strategy, your ability to execute, the complexities are bigger.
10: Yeah, okay.
11: The complexities are bigger. The number of factors you need to consider are more in numbers. And also the stabilities of your projections need to be revisited every 2 minutes. And not just because of the... not just because of these discontinuities we've been talking about, but also because of technology that comes as another kind of wrench into a lot of the assumptions that we had yesterday that, you know, needs to be reset. So there's just a lot of those that are happening.
10: So how do we find our way in a VUCA world? Like, what are a couple principles you operate under in your own life and as a consultant McKinsey? You go, okay, it's going to be all right. And you say to your boys, and they're probably too young to worry, but it's something where my students are worried about the future. And what I say to them is, well, I've gone through a lot, but my parents went through the Depression, World War II. You and I have not seen anything like that. Like, calm down. But again, it's something where they give us some hope for the future, for your sons and for my students.
11: Well, I think that some of the things that are very positive for humankind on the go forward basis is that, you know, just look at the innovation of science in the last 100 years. I mean, I don't think I would have, you know, survived all of my pregnancies if science was not there. So, you know, child mortality, there's a lot of things that have really improved.
10: Well, it's much better to be sick today than 30 years ago.
11: It's much better to be sick today, exactly, than it was. If you look at speed of technology, we're not even understanding everything yet we'll be able to do with it. But, I mean, it's become easier to communicate, to have connections, to prevent isolation. There's a lot of things that are societal to the core of happiness that we've really helped solve, right? Yeah. And that are progressing, and then there's a whole other era. We've become much more knowledgeable. I mean,

0: And there's going to be an exponentially more of access of this knowledge with technology, where before it was the few that understood. Now you have a lot more people that have access to education, to information. So I think that's a great position to be in. So if I cast 100 year more, I think like all of these things put together is the foundation for us to have an even better society. Obviously, we need to continue to work as a unit, as, you know, collective humans and Homo sapiens on this, but it's going to be, I think there's many things we can do really well if we choose to.
1: We've experienced globalization for decades, and globalization keeps morphing. It was regionalization. Yes. EU came along, North and NAFTA, and then we saw the rise of China. And I interviewed Dominic Barton not long ago, and he was Canada's ambassador to China. You would know Dominic is a McKinsey person. Where is globalization going today, do you think?
0: Well, in numbers and supply chain, the regionalization is not exactly the words that one would use, but recasting of supply chain is absolutely appropriate.
1: Okay.
0: So it's not only going back into like regions, because the truth is you cannot have global supply chain fully regional. Some of them just aren't. It's impossible to do. And some also supply chain would be highly inefficient or based on capital limitation would not allow you to do that. But you do see a recasting of supply chains where some pressure points, either on logistics, trade, relationships, are displacing things, but also, to be honest, competitiveness are displacing supply chain. And so it is not just about the low costs or some of the old terms that were, in my mind, a little bit simplistic for the world we live today. That's really not all that you should look at. Those things are really changing the way the world trades together and works together.
1: The Prime Minister, Mark Carney, has been saying Canada needs to get a greater variety of trade partners. Our great partner, and always will be, is the U.S., the world's largest economy, and it's an hour drive from Montreal and 2 hours from Toronto, an hour from Vancouver. So, you know, that will always be a big thing. Do you see a bit of this happening where you see some of your clients looking at other countries for trade in a way they maybe not a couple years ago?
0: Well, there's multiple fronts on this one. So if you look at the trade data itself, actually up until a few years ago, what was happening is actually the trade corridor of the USMCA was actually just growing stronger by the minute. So actually the trade was increasing between the three countries that work together. What you can see go forward is obviously by increasing the trade, the concentration that was already high is obviously higher today. I think right now what I'm seeing of the business community in Canada is more a intentional diversification, not out just of one place, country, partner, customer. It's not exactly that simple. It's more that people have understood the concept of having a single point of failure with one market exposes you either to trade situation, or on the flip side, exposes you if a stray or a supply chain is jammed physically and cannot be used anymore. Well, that does put real pinch point on one's economy and on one's access to raw material or finished good or whatever is in between. And so the concept of diversification in a world where there's a lot of uncertainty obviously becomes more important. And that applies surely to Canada.
1: So probably the biggest topic in the world is AI.
0: Yes.
1: And McKinsey, as you were mentioning, is one of the pioneers in it.
0: Yeah.
1: So how are you using AI within McKinsey, and what are you doing with clients around AI?
0: Yeah. It's a very good question, because there's it's moving also very fast. So what I'm telling you now might be very different in 6 months, and that's just the nature of AI. The few things that are already in motion for a long time. So we've obviously, being a research institution, we have a lot of knowledge, which we had put into our own large language model internally, like years before the general public started using it. So for us, there were workflows, just like you would do in any organization, that we started to work on to enable ourselves to be more efficient. And typically what you automate is things that are repetitive, that you don't need a lot of critical thinking on, right? And that are used regularly. So we've done that. We've done that heavily on some of our process flow that are kind of preparation of some analysis, as an example. We've done it on our internal processes, right? So personnel, which we said is a very big process for us. So evaluations, finance, so kind of our own back office, if you'd like, in kind of general terms.
1: Yeah, sure.
0: We don't really use that in McKinsey. We don't like the separation. But so if you look at it, we've actually enabled ourselves a fair bit. Now, what we see is, at the end of the day, a strategy to do something that is not very frequent. What you need in AI is you need a lot of data point that looks kind of similar to each other with some parameters that you can therefore predict, because an AI is a prediction. It predicts what is likely going to be the next move, the next step, the next word, right? That can be used, or it's an agent that automates a task. So a strategy of something that is rare, it's not something you can easily predict. You need critical thinking. You need to piece things together that are not obvious and linkable. And so we see that part of critical thinking is continued to be very important. And that part of fundamental research that is basically the source of any future analysis continues to be very important. So we focus obviously a lot on protecting those two things, which is back to our research and our talent, obviously.
1: But a lot of your clients are looking at, probably all your clients are looking at AI.
0: We
1: at some
0: serve
1: level.
0: Our clients on builds and workflow enablement a lot. I must say there's a lot that's being done. We're still very early globally on deployment. There's a lot of like pockets of greatness, but organizations that are fully enabled yet, we're quite far from that.
1: So it's a long way for things to go forward.
0: But it could accelerate. Look, it's, you know, few years ago, we were talking that we would have limitation on talent that are, you know, building the technology. And now we've realized that we've built AI to build AI technology. So it can change.
1: Today, I'm delighted to speak with Lori Lanoux, partner McKinsey & Company, one of the world's top consulting firms. I'm Carl Moore from McGill University, and you're listening to the CEO Series. Next up, we'll look at how strategy fits within operations transformation and the DEI initiatives underway at McKinsey.
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1: Hello again, you're listening to the CEO Series, and today I'm speaking with Lori Lanou, partner at McKinsey & Company, one of the world's top consulting firms. You focus on operational transformation. Change, big change, fails often.
0: Yes.
1: What helps the chances of change succeeding? What are some principles you've learned along the way?
0: Yeah, we have a lot of research on that, obviously. I mean, my own experience, because there's many that are very well published, but the one I've seen the most being an issue in large transformation is lack of conviction from the top leadership team, the sponsor group. Obviously, you can have an engagement issue and a poor change management in the front line.
1: Yeah, yeah.
0: And in science that we have on thousands of transformation is that both are actually equally the root cause, typically, of failing transformation. But I find that they're sometimes a little bit linked, where it's the lack of conviction that also opened the space to maybe a little bit poorer change management and engagement of the front line. So I find conviction of executive is really, for me, the most important one.
1: Well, change is often about, it's a strategic issue. So there's two big schools of strategy. One is Michael Porter from Harvard, Industry Five Forces, and I still teach that, top down, where the CEO does it. Then there's Mintzberg School, from who's at McGill here in Montreal, about a more emergent, more bottom up. Which works, or how does that work? Tell us about strategy from those two perspectives.
0: How does it work?
1: Is it top down mainly?
0: So it's very interesting. I mean, the problem solving approach of McKinsey is very, it's published, it's known, it's a loop. People know the principles. It's one of our oldest framework. The interesting part, we don't use at McKinsey neither of these two frameworks.
1: Okay.
0: We appreciate them. We understand them, of course, very well. But our approach to strategy is the problem solving. It's the issue tree. Okay. The hypothesis tree. So they're tools that are all, you know, known. So there's all the, again, they're tools in your toolbox that you then need to layer your expertise and your critical thinking and the unit client context to frame the right questions to explore, the right themes that you need to problem solve. And so we do use some of the tools in a way, but it just, we don't use it as a, that we don't use the porter of five forces to build the strategy.
1: A CEO doesn't sit in their office and think deep thoughts and come out and go, this is it.
0: No.
1: And announce where we're going. They have to announce where we're going, but it's after much conversation and discussion and bringing in McKinsey and so on. So that it takes a while to get to what the strategy should be.
0: Yes.
1: And part of that is listening to young people or frontline troops who tend to be younger.
0: Absolutely. And this is also a reason why people don't, like, first we have generally people at McKinsey are quite young.
1: Yeah.
0: Our team members are quite young. Because if you want to have the right balance on a strategic issue that is very novel, you want to have the expertise and you want to have someone very smart that is analytical, that can structure the problem, that can critically look at the information, but it is not too contaminated with the pattern recognition, right? So you kind of want to have these two.
1: Who will challenge it as well?
0: Who will challenge it as well? So you want that at the client and you want that on our team as well.
1: I interviewed a general for the show, Martin Dempsey, who ran the U.S. military, and he said, generals fight the battles of their youth. And it just saying is that as we get older, we have the advantage of experience, but we have the disadvantage of experience.
0: Absolutely.
1: And we got to throw things over the side of the boat. How do you...
0: Do it?
1: Know it. Yeah, how do you do that?
0: How do we do that? Yeah, so we have... McKinsey has values that are stable, actually, through its history. And one of them is it's the obligation to dissent.
1: Okay.
0: And the obligation to dissent basically states that if you're in a team room, because that's typically the environment in which we do the creative problem-solving activities, if you're in a team room, regardless of your title, your role on the team, we aspire to have a non-hierarchical environment. And therefore, if you disagree, don't know, or not sure about something, you have the obligation to dissent.
1: Okay.
0: So we are actually, like, compared to the military, where dissent is not always encouraged, is my understanding.
1: Well, they're trying to now.
0: They're trying to now. But, like, you know, historically, let's say, was not, let's say, the most, you know, the core principle. We really try to have the, as partners, even, like, one of our practice would be, we'll ask the most... person is most new to the firm, what do you think? We'll walk into the room and before polluting anything, we'll say, gang, what's the answer to this problem? What do we think is the answer? To force the more junior colleagues to lean into the problem fully and not just be thinking about the analysis they need to do.
1: So one thing we think about is being reverse mentored.
0: Yeah.
1: And I have a couple of mentors in their 80s and would not occur to them to ask my advice. They probably shouldn't. But it's something where I have 19 and 20 year olds working for me and they teach me 30% of the time. Mm-hmm. It strikes me, I think at McKinsey, you have a similar philosophy.
0: Absolutely. And especially in the world we're in today, in the world of AI, the cohort we just hired out of university are going to be more prolific at certain of the latest technology and have a better read on their value, their risk, than some other generations. So it's important that everybody teaches each other. And this is not our first rodeo at this. I mean, the internet came, the computer came before. Yeah, yeah. So in 100 years history, it's not the first time that we see these big revolutions that you need to have the open mind and lead the youth basically and of the firm to teach you this. Just this morning, we had actually a huge boot camp where it was not partners facilitating the training. We had one of our manager and one of our freshly designated junior partner teach the rest of the group, and they're, you know, some of our best at this.
1: One of the frames we works we still teach is Porter's Five Forces about industry. I'm still teaching it. You work across different industries. Does industry matter still today? Now, they all have to think about AI, but as industry, it's a bit different in pharma in Montreal than aerospace and whatever.
0: Yeah. It does matter for a certain topic. For other topic, it is much more functionally driven, and it is the collection of the industry that gives you the insight. So in the space I'm in operations, for supply chain, there's a unique context either the industry have with all the, you know, geopolitics implications or the trade route they're even taking, right? The raw material sources. So there are things that are of course unique to their industry. But generally speaking, to think about a sound supply chain strategy is something pretty universal, and each industry can learn of each other. So you need to find the right balance between the two. We try to not stay in echo chamber in industry in our, in our firm. So we have experts that are very spiky on the topic of industry. We also have experts that are very spiky on functional themes, which is more my case.
1: Okay. And so in some ways, like operational efficiency, there's some not quite universal truths, but there's things that you go, the industry doesn't really matter
0: chain,
1: in this case.
0: Exactly. A supply chain is a supply chain, and there are certain components you can really extract across.
1: What is leadership?
0: What I feel is the right leadership style for me, that I think is also the one I believe in, is one that is very dutiful, that understand their duty. Like if I'm responsible for a function internally to my organization or to deliver impact for a client, or if I'm getting involved in something in the city and philanthropy, what's the duty? What am I taking on as responsibility right now, and having this fundamental relationship of duty with that task or that role, that for me is very important. So this feels like nobody else is coming. I always say, like, nobody else is coming.
1: Yeah.
0: I took this, like, I need to go and do it. The second thing I think is the courage is, if you're in a position of leadership, if you don't role model the courage, nobody else will. You're actually fostering fear if you're not fostering courage or role modeling courage. So that's a value I really have and believe in. And the last one is actually something along the lines of, you know, teamwork and fun and collaborativeness and safety, so that the best answers emerge or the best action emerge or the people that has the best idea comes forward.
1: This has been the CEO Series. Thank you for meeting with us today, Lori. It's been a pleasure. We'd also like to thank our producer, Ibrahim, and scriptwriter, Stephanie Riche. Thank you, as always, for tuning into this CEO Series. À la prochaine.
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19: From the National Newsroom of the Canadian Press, I'm Lisa Laporte. Local states of emergency remain in place for 3 communities in Nova Scotia impacted by severe flooding, which left one person dead. Power has been restored to most customers in eastern Nova Scotia following heavy rains that triggered the flooding. A Chicago aquarium says it's conducting round-the-clock supervision of beluga whales transferred there from Marineland over concerns about their health. An update from Shedd Aquarium says teams are monitoring the whale's hydration, breathing rates, swim patterns, and other behaviors. The aquarium reported last week 2 of the 3 whales that died at its site in the span of a week were belugas from the closed Niagara Falls, Ontario theme park. It confirmed a beluga named Pikachu died on August 25th, 2 weeks after being relocated to the aquarium. Officials said today it was too soon to say whether those who died when an Amazon cargo plane barreled off a runway were on board or in the vehicles that were hit. Five people were killed and five others taken to hospital after today's crash at Miami International Airport. U.S. envoys held talks in Ukraine today after meeting with Russian President Vladimir Putin yesterday.
20: U.S. envoys Steve Witkoff and Jared Kushner held what they called encouraging talks in Kyiv Sunday with Ukraine President Zelensky in their first official visit to the country, but made no breakthrough toward ending Russia's full-scale invasion. Here's President Trump's son-in-law, Kushner.
21: We're doing a lot of work behind the scenes to try and create the right conditions for it. It's a very, very hard problem, but we're going to try. And I think if we can achieve that, it'd be an incredible thing. It doesn't mean that we will achieve it.
20: The trip by the Americans, part of a renewed effort to end the war, followed a meeting with Russian President Putin in Moscow Saturday. The core demands of Russia and Ukraine remain mutually exclusive, especially over territorial concessions, underscoring the difficulty of reaching an agreement. I'm Julie Walker.
19: And Lululemon is set to get a new CEO this week. Former Nike executive Heidi O'Neill will take the helm of the Vancouver-based realtor on Tuesday. Experts like corporate governance professor Richard LeBlanc think she has a lot of work ahead of her.
22: It's a Herculean task to be managing multiple moving parts that are sort of like bobblehead, right? Like you're, and the targets are moving. So the divergent interests and the expectations of diverse stakeholders, including customers, including employees, including investors, including the founder.
19: Lululemon has been struggling lately after recent missteps with its products, an ugly spat with its founder, and a share price slump. This is the Canadian Press. In sports, the Kansas City Royals beat the Toronto Blue Jays 6-1 today to avoid a sweep in their Major League Baseball weekend series. In CFL action, Saskatchewan beat Winnipeg 32-26. Calgary Stampeders quarterback Vernon Adams Jr. will be back in the lineup for tomorrow's Labor Day game against the Edmonton Elks. He sat out a win over the Hamilton Tiger Cats with a head injury. The 5-6 Stamps want to climb out of the CFL's West Division basement. Adams says that makes the Labor Day clash against Edmonton important.
23: We understand the urgency that we have right now. We control our own destiny. We just got to keep playing our game, owning the ball, stack these wins. And if we do that, we'll be okay.
19: The 8-3 Elks are tracking to host their first home playoff game in over a decade. Carlos Alcaraz has advanced to the U.S. Open men's singles quarterfinals, beating Tommy Paul in straight sets. From the Canadian Press, I'm Lisa Laporte.
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26: Taking a look at your weather forecast, we'll see clear skies with some fog patches developing overnight. Sunny skies into the morning, reaching a high of 24 by the afternoon, feeling like 27 with the Humidex. Tuesday, a mix of sun and cloud with a high of 24. And Wednesday, cloudy with 60% chance of showers and a high of 25.
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28: Welcome, everyone. I'm Richard Krause. I hope you're doing well, that you're staying happy, healthy, and safe. It's a big show. Let's get right at it. Later on in the show, we'll meet acclaimed filmmaker, editor, and producer David Kittredge. His latest film, the critically acclaimed documentary Borman and the Devil, which premiered at the Venice Film Festival and holds a glistening 100% on Rotten Tomatoes, is a riveting deep dive into John Borman's infamous 1977 film, Exorcist II, The Heretic, reframing one of Hollywood's greatest disasters as a story of artistic courage in the final days of New Hollywood. It's good stuff. but it's a little bit later on. First, let's get to my New York Times and internationally best-selling thriller author guest, Linwood Barclay. With more than 25 novels to his credit, including the breakout hit No Time for Goodbye, which sold over 1 million copies in the UK alone, his gripping, twist-filled domestic suspense novels explore ordinary people plunged into extraordinary danger, family secrets, and moral dilemmas. His books have been translated into more than 24 languages, sold millions of copies worldwide, earned praise from Stephen King, and have been adapted for television. His latest white-knuckle thriller, Not a Word, follows a man who discovers his parents dead in an apparent murder-suicide, only to uncover a web of dangerous secrets tied to Big Pharma and his own family's past. The master of the what-would-you-do thriller, Linwood Barclay remains one of crime fiction's most reliable and compelling voices, and he joined me via Zoom. Congratulations on Not a Word.
2: Thanks very much. It's you know, it doesn't get old. It's always fun when the new one comes out.
28: And, what number is this?
2: Oh, gosh. You know, I get confused because I start counting the one that's already another one in the future that's written already. So it's at least 25. I can't remember if it's 25 or 26. But it's, you know, after a while, you know, who's counting?
28: Well, it gets confusing. I have 13 books, 14 if you count a French translation of one of them. So then you'd be in the hundreds probably.
2: I don't count those. In fact, I don't count when I tell you 25. That's novels. Right. You know, I wrote some humor books. I did a memoir that came out in the year 2000. So I don't count those. So, I mean, if you count any of those things, we're above 30. I don't count those.
28: That is a lot of books. Now, I don't know how I have never asked you about this, because you've been on the show a few times. I did not know that you corresponded with Ross McDonald, a famous writer. You were a teen. You met him. What impact did those interactions have on you as a writer? And maybe just as encouragement to say, you know what, you can actually do this as a living.
2: Yeah, this is, I'll try to not make this a hugely long story, but I mean, I was somewhere around, I think when I was 15, I my bookstore was the twirling, squeaky metal paperback rack at the IGA on Bob Cajun. And I picked up a copy of The Goodbye Look and just loved it. And then just wanted to read everything. And coming into my last year at Trent University, I wanted to do a thesis on the private eye as an iconic figure in literature. And I decided, though, that I really wanted to focus on Lew Archer, who was the creation, the detective in the most Ross McDonald novels. So I wrote him a letter, care of, Knopf Publishing, that went to his, they would send it off to where he lived in Santa Barbara. And I basically said, hey, what are there some things, I'm running a thesis on you, and what are some things I should look at that I might know about? And he wrote back. He wrote back and said, there was a Newsweek cover story, and there was this, and there was that. And see, now I had his home address. And I did this awful thing, which is I wrote back and I said, I've written a novel. Can I send it to you?
28: Wow.
2: And it has become evident to me in much later years that that can be an immense imposition. And he wrote back and he said, sure.
28: Wow.
2: And so I did. And he wrote me and what he thought of it. And this began a very long correspondence, culminating with, he wrote and said, but my wife, Margaret Miller, also, a very, very well-known crime writer, we're coming to up to Peterborough, because Margaret has a cousin who lives there and so forth. And do you want to have dinner? So this is for any other kid. This would be like, you know, if Bobby Orr called up and said, do you want to hang out? and so I spent an entire evening with him. And he signed for me, I have it on the shelf back here, he signed for me my hardback copy of Sleeping Beauty, his, I guess, second last novel. And he wrote in it, I can remember it exactly, May 1st, 1976. I was 21. May 1st, 1976, for Linwood Barclay, who will, I hope, someday outwrite me. signed Kenneth Miller, his real name, bracket Ross McDonald. And so, and he was one of two great mentors I had at that time in my life. And the other was Margaret Lawrence, who had been a writer in residence at Trent. And I went to see her and we came, you know, formed a friendship, which became even deeper once I met my future wife, Neetha, who everybody likes more than me.
28: You're listening to Linwood Barclay on The Richard Krause Show. His latest novel, Not a Word, is available now wherever you buy fine books.
2: Margaret was happy when you came by if Neetha was coming. And so I think in both cases, although I was by no means ready to be an accomplished writer of fiction yet, the fact that two people of that kind of caliber and accomplishment would take an interest and would sort of show that, well, maybe you don't have it yet, kid, but, you know, maybe one of these days. I mean, both of them wrote letters on my behalf to publishers, and because I had written a better novel going forward. And I guess we can all be grateful that they said no, those publishers. But yeah, so it was really impactful. It was to be able to meet, as you know, a 20, 21-year-old, your favorite writer on the planet. And that was, it was pretty amazing.
28: Have you outwritten him?
2: I think I might have, in terms of numbers of novels. I think I have, actually. I think he wrote 24 or so novels. I'd have to check. But I've certainly equaled in terms of maybe not quality, but quantity. You know what I mean?
28: And many of your thrillers deal with ordinary people. They're thrust into extraordinary danger and dangerous situations. Do you think that your years of working as an editor and then, you know, writing at the Toronto Star kind of helped shape that kind of thing? Or was it the influence of Ross McDonald and other crime writers that you admired?
2: I think it's a kind of a combination. Certainly Ross McDonald, I think, had, and maybe even to this day, had a huge impact on the kind of books that I write, because they are, for the most part, ordinary people caught up in extraordinary circumstances. I mean, one of the reasons I do that is that, you know, I love having heroes who are not particularly heroic figures. I mean, one of my books, the heroes, car salesman, not typically heroic figures, and, you know, or a teacher or whatever. And because those are professions that I understand and that I know, and I know people who do them. You know, I don't know a lot about being a spy or, you know, an undercover agent or a coroner or any of those things. You know, I've never smuggled any plutonium or anything like that. And so it's kind of, I like to write, I mean, this is the cliche, right, which you know, but I like writing about kind of occupations with which I have some sort of passing familiarity, and I feel I can write about them with confidence. I mean, when I wrote a book called Fear the Worst, I took two friends who were retired car salesmen to lunch, and I said, just tell me all this stuff that we're not supposed to know. Right. It's funny, years ago, I did an event with Lisa Gardner, wonderful writer, great person. And she does all this huge amount of research. And she went on the body farm where people will leave their body to science and let it rot in the woods so forensic examiners can understand the rate of decomposition. And she said she was so proud of herself that she went onto the body farm and she didn't throw up. And I said, I had lunch with two former car salesmen and I pretty much did.
28: Can you share anything that they taught you, or is it too incendiary even?
2: Oh, well, it all went into the book. I mean, it all went into that novel, which was Fear the Worst. Some of it was just funny stories, you know, like a guy who came and wanted to test a pickup truck and see if it, you know, if it would suit his needs, took it out for a test run. And when he brought it back, he said, well, you know, it's not for me. And then they looked and looked in the back of the truck. They'd used it to deliver a load of manure. So it was just easier to do a test drive than to rent a car. You know what I mean?
28: Now, you've written standalone novels. You've written series like the Zach Walker books and Promise Falls. Is there a difference between formats? Do you plan the third book in a series as you're working on the first one? Or do you know when they're going to become a series?
2: Yeah, the first four novels I wrote were about a character named Zach Walker. And, you know, collectively, I like to say that they sold about 89 copies. And the reason I stopped doing a series was, and switched gears, was to do something different. And with any luck, sort of increase my, you know, sales. And that worked, because book number 5 was a book name called No Time for Goodbye. That was a standalone. It was not part of a series. It wasn't a funny thriller as the other ones were. And that strategy definitely worked, because No Time has sold millions of copies and was, God, in 2008, No Time for Goodbye was the single best-selling novel of the year in the UK.
28: Wow.
2: And so moving forward from that, mostly I've done standalones. I did do what I call sort of my Promise False trilogy, which was 3 linked books. But for the most part, I'm just doing standalones. And one of the big things about that, I mean, one of the great things about writing a series is when you start a book, half your work's done. You know your locale, you know your characters, you know how everybody interacts with it. That part's done. And that's a big part of a book. And now you just have to think, well, what will I do to them this time? And that's great. But you also, you know, you're limited in what you can do with them. You can't kill your hero off and so forth. So when you do standalones, you can pretty much do whatever you want to these poor people.
28: You're listening to Linwood Barclay on The Richard Krause Show. His latest novel, Not a Word, is available now wherever you buy fine books. Lots more with Linwood on the other side of the break. 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
28: Welcome back, everyone. I'm Richard Krause, and thanks for hanging out with me today. I appreciate it. Later on in the show, filmmaker, editor, and producer David Kittredge stops by to talk about his latest film, Borman and the Devil. It's an engrossing look into John Borman's sequel to the smash hit The Exorcist. The result was infamously, in 1977, one of the biggest disasters in movie history. That's later on. First, let's get back to my conversation with New York Times bestselling author Linwood Barclay. His latest novel is Not a Word, about a man's world that's upended after he stumbles upon a grisly crime scene in his family home, his parents dead in their bed. In order to protect the people he loves most, he'll have to dig deep into his own past to understand who his parents were, what they did, and who they hurt, before he ends up paying for their sins. Linwood Barclay joined me via Zoom. Stephen King and you seem to have a bromance on social media and in real life. Tell me a little bit about when you discovered that he was a fan of your books. He tweets about them all the time, it seems.
2: That began, I think it was around 2010 that I found out that the editor that I had in New York, she, one of her writers that she edited was a fellow named Joe Hill. And she said, oh yeah, Joe recommended this book because his dad had recommended it to him. And I thought, well, wait a minute, I know who Joe Hill is, and his real name is Joe King, and his father is Stephen King. And so that's when I found out that he'd been reading the books and liked them. And then a couple of years later at a Penn Canada event, you know, we met first face to face, and I met him again a few years later when he was in Toronto. And we did a Zoom event a few years ago for a festival in Scotland, where we interviewed each other about what we do. And so he's, you know, he's read Not a Word. He was, you know, I was in touch with him, said, do you want me to send you a copy of that early one? He said, yeah, sure. So, but we're back and forth a lot. Mostly lately, we're emailing back and forth about what we think are the astonishingly sloppy plot holes and ridiculous writing in the show Cape Fear, which is so, it's incredibly watchable, but the most sloppily and ridiculously plotted program I have ever seen.
28: And almost completely different from either of the two movies it's based on as well. So it sort of betrays the originals a little bit.
2: Some things should be left alone, yeah. You know? And, you know, it's like you have two different 2-hour movies that are very suspenseful and taut. And now you think, well, let's turn this into a 10-part series and layer on 1,200 different subplots that just sort of dilute the tension and just make it ridiculous. And so we kind of email back and forth a fair bit. But I think that's one of the coolest things that has happened for me in this line of work is that I have struck up this kind of friendship with someone whose work I have admired for 40 years, you know, and it just seems a bit surreal. Beneath my wife, Neith, I always sit watching TV and my phone will ding and I have an email, I'll open up and it's Steve. And he'll be like, have you watched Maximum Pleasure Guaranteed? You know, it's I mean, when I wrote, you know, I did a different kind of book last year. I had a book come out that was called Whistle, which was really a horror novel. And the very first person who read that was Steve. I had finished it. And I said, you know, I've done this thing that's different. Do you want to read it? He said, yes, but he didn't want to read it on a screen. He said, can you print it out? So I printed it out and sent it to him. So he had read that book before any of my editors or my agent or anybody. And said, you know, and I think his work kind of inspired me on that.
28: Mm-hmm. Your new book, Not a Word, features a character who finds his parents dead. It looks like maybe it's a murder-suicide, but nothing is really as it seems. No. What sparked the story? What was your inspiration?
2: That's a really good question, because sometimes when you finish a book, you think, where did this come from? what was the original idea about this? And I think it was the idea of someone, you know, someone coming to his parents' house and finding them both deceased, and that there's apparently a murder-suicide.
28: You're listening to Linwood Barclay on The Richard Krause Show. His latest novel, Not a Word, is available now wherever you buy fine books.
2: And there's something about that, like, and then I thought, and how can I take that situation and put a twist on it? And when I knew what that was, then I had something. And I thought, yeah, I think I can work with this. And that's kind of the way it usually is for me when I start a book, is I need that kind of opening hook. And once I have that, and then I start thinking about, well, what set of circumstances brought us to that point that is that opening hook? And if it's juicy enough and meaty enough and enough to support 90 to 100,000 words, then I think, yeah, I think I can make that work. And so, but then, you know, once I started writing it, I mean, it became a book about other things. It became a book that was also started including elements of stuff from the news, which is the, you know, that whole big pharma scandal with the opioids and getting everybody got hooked on it and became the subject of a couple of like Dope Sick. And I forget what the other one was, but we watched both of them. But anyway, when I thought, I started thinking about that. And I started thinking about this pond in this family's backyard. And so you start bringing all these elements together and you think, how can these come together? And so you sort of start scribbling and making notes for a couple of weeks. And then you think, I'm tired of planning this. I think I'll just start writing the sucker. You know,
28: how important is the first line to you? I went to a reading the other night for Marissa Stapley, wrote Lucky, who's now an Apple TV show. And she said when she got the first line, and it's, I'll paraphrase it, something like, Lucky woke up on her first day on the, you know, steps of an orphanage or something like that. Yeah. The first line. And she said, I knew from that point on I had a story.
2: Yeah, it's really important. I mean, it's lovely. I mean, Doug Gibson, who used to be the head of McClellan Stewart, is now retired from that. He used to go and give talks about all these writers he's worked with. And he was lovely enough to say what one of the best first lines he had read in a book was from my novel, Fear the Worst, which was, more or less, the morning of the day I lost her, I made my daughter some eggs.
28: Wow.
2: And so first sentences are important. I mean, the first sentence of Not a Word, I think, is a quote. And it's a question from a police detective saying, you know, but I think it's something along the lines of, and what time did you find them? Right. And so, you know, one of the things that I've I've come to think about a lot lately, and it's how to keep people reading books when there's so much else to distract them. And for, you know, it used to be people would sit down and read a book on the weekend. Now some new show drops on Netflix on Friday and all 10 episodes are there. So you just binge watch all of them. So I figure that when you write books, you have to get people's attention really quickly. And if you can't grab them in the first couple of pages, then good luck to you.
28: And keep them turning the pages.
2: Yeah.
28: You know, that leads to, I guess, little cliffhangers built in throughout. And you have to always make sure that at the end of a chapter, they have to know what happens in the next.
2: Yeah, I try to end chapters in a way that you wouldn't expect them to end. Mm. You know, and if that makes any sense. I mean, I like to end a chapter. If I'm writing a chapter and I'm getting almost to the end, I think, well, what's the logical way for this to sort of finish? And is there a way to not make that happen? Yeah. Can I do something else? And I think it goes back to, you know, I was a kid growing up in the 60s who was in the 70s who was addicted to television. And I just loved all these

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6: Taking a look at your weather forecast, we'll see clear skies with some fog patches developing overnight. Sunny skies into the morning, reaching a high of 24 by the afternoon, feeling like 27 with the Humidex. Tuesday, a mix of sun and cloud with a high of 24. And Wednesday, cloudy with 60% chance of showers and a high of 25.
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9: Welcome back, everyone. I'm Richard Krause, and thanks for spending part of your day with me today. I appreciate it. My guest today is David Kittredge, Emmy-nominated director, editor, producer, and screenwriter, who's known for his work across independent film, documentary, and queer cinema. His credits include writing and directing the cult LGBT thriller Pornography, a thriller, editing the acclaimed director's cut of 54, and serving as lead editor and co-executive producer on Shudder's award-winning series Queer for Fear, The History of Queer Horror. Today we talk about his 2026 feature documentary Borman and the Devil, about John Borman and the making of Exorcist II, The Heretic, which premiered at the Venice Film Festival. Here's some background on the documentary. This is what you need to know. After the success of Point Blank and Deliverance, Warner Brothers offered John Borman the opportunity of a lifetime, the chance to direct a sequel to their smash hit, The Exorcist. The result was one of the biggest disasters in movie history, a critical and financial failure that not only changed how Hollywood did business, but nearly ended Borman's filmmaking career. But to be an artist is to be a risk taker, and that's what John Borman, Linda Blair, Louise

0: Fletcher, Joe Dante, Mike Flanagan, and more reflect back on in this documentary. It's good stuff. David Kittredge joined me via Zoom from his home in Los Angeles to talk about the ambition of Exorcist II, The Heretic, the artistry and craft, and the value of big creative swings. We'll get to the nitty-gritty of the film in just a second, but I wanted to start by talking about what films or what directors really grabbed you as a teenager. You've mentioned The Exorcist was one of those, but which other films really grabbed your attention?
1: That's a fantastic question. Now I have to like take a moment. Cause like, you know, basically like a lot of cinephiles my age, like my home, my second home was the video store. Like, you know, pre-Blockbuster. Like, so we, you know, like, and what, gosh, when I was a teenager, I mean, really kind of when I was a teenager, I was all about Kubrick and Hitchcock and those guys. Like I was kind of, are they, I don't know if you call them formalists. I don't know. They're very like very purposeful filmmakers. And I think as I got older, I started to appreciate Robert Altman and kind of like the more groovy kind of somewhat improv-y kind of Cassavetes and all that stuff. Yeah. The Exorcist, it was funny because I have this Leonard Maltin book that I would read, the Leonard Maltin TV movie video guide. And as a kid, I would literally just read it. Which now I'm saying this it sounds a little bit pathological, but honestly, I was so interested because I started to put together the years and the cast members and especially the directors. So I kind of knew Brian De Palma's entire filmography before I'd even seen a Brian De Palma film. So there was this period where I went through and I started like renting all of the horror movies. And I think it was like 14 or 15 in The Exorcist, was one of them. I had seen the first third of it a couple of years before. It was the TV version. And I was at a friend's house and we were so freaked out because about a third of the way through when she got possessed and the Sowas Mayan happened, hail started to fall from the sky. And that's Philadelphia. So that doesn't happen very often. But we like suddenly my friend's house, we had been pelted by and like suddenly she's like and we're like, oh no, yeah, this is too much, we have to shut it off. So it was like a couple years after that I finally just rented the normal theatrical R-rated version from the video store, and I loved it. I thought it was amazing. And I knew that there was a sequel, and I knew that it had a bad reputation. I had never seen a John Borman film, but I knew his name from, you know, the Leonard Maltin book and like all these other movies that he had done that were so highly regarded. And I watched it, and of course, this was in the late 80s, so this was the European cut. This was the cut that was done after the original theatrical release where everyone lost their minds and
0: it's like 16 minutes shorter than
1: it's 16 the original, minutes yeah. shorter. Yeah. Because, you know, and it's kind of like they tried to horror movie it up. I mean, I prefer the original US theatrical version because it is kind of all one thought. It is coherent and cohesive. The European cut is interesting because there's some stuff that works really well and works better, like kind of as a horror movie and emotionally effective than the original version.
0: You're listening to David Kittredge on The Richard Krause Show. His feature-length documentary, Borman and the Devil, is in select theaters now.
1: I thought it was interesting, but I wasn't really, you know, I didn't feel any kind of great bonding over it. It wasn't until the mid-90s when Warner Home Video released the original U.S. theatrical release on VHS, and I saw that, and then I was like, whoa, wait a second. This is a very smart movie that feels not so smart, but it's obviously got a lot of very interesting and deep ideas here. And there's a lot of, like, technically, it's just astonishing. There are these superimpositions in the film, and we're used to that today. That would just be done with an optical or digitally, like, with no problem at all. You could do it in 2 seconds in any kind of digital editing software. But at the time, opticals were very unspecific. You know, it's very hard to line up exactly. So he literally had a two-way mirror on set, and there were two sets going on at the same time. One directly in front of the camera and one directly to the right of the camera with a 45-degree like two-way mirror. So if you bring up lights on one set, you see that. You bring on lights on one, the other set, you see that. And if you bring up lights on both, they superimpose over each other. So he had these actors like choreographed to inches, within an inch of their lives, like with their hands over other actors in other shots. It must have taken hours to rehearse and put together. I cannot even imagine. It doesn't really connect that, oh my God, this is all happening live. These are in-camera effects. There's no opticals here. That's just one of the many reasons that I think this movie is just so fascinating and interesting and ambitious. And I've told people that basically, like, there are movies that play it safe and are good. And there are movies that don't play it safe and sometimes work and sometimes don't, or even movies that really don't work. I would rather see the latter. That's just kind of where I am as a filmmaker and as a cinephile, as a film lover. I just want to see people try stuff. I don't need another, you know, perfectly fine escapist, whatever, some Oscar bait movie with like a great lead performance. You know, they're fine. I just don't need to see them. I've seen too many of them. I'd rather see a movie that just like swings for the fences, and I don't even know if it matters as much if it connects. I want to see people trying cool and interesting stuff. There's so much to do in cinema that I think people are starving for.
0: Well, we certainly see that in Borman and the Devil, speaking about the movie The Heretic. But your director's cut of 54, I think, is another example of that, is an example of taking a movie that came out that was not really met with rapturous applause by critics when it came out, but you took it and created something else. So you saw something in that film.
1: Well, I can't take complete credit because I'm not the director of that film. Mark Christopher is the writer director. Mm-hmm. I was just the editor. But Mark and I worked, like, you know, it was just him and me in a room, and post-production supervisor Nancy Valley, who's amazing, who found all of this negative that we needed. I mean, when 54 came out in 1998, Harvey Weinstein, it was the Harvey Weinstein cut. He had completely decimated Mark's cut. Mark didn't even get a chance to finish his cut. And he made, you know, he took out 40 something minutes of, you know, basically he took out all the sex and drugs. This is a movie about 54. It's like, Harvey, what the hell? Like, that is just, you know, but they were so, at the time, they had released Good Will Hunting. It was a huge four quadrant hit. And I think they just wanted all their movies to be that, like, they wanted to play in Topeka, you know? And I don't think 54 the movie should have been made that way, you know, and neither did Mark. I mean, the movie he shot, which we kind of resuscitated and brought back from the dead, is really good. I'm so proud of that director's cut, and I'm so proud of Mark for his perseverance, because that was like 17 years later, and he was never allowed to finish his movie. He had to like stand by this movie that was like mangled and not much in any way the movie that he set out to do. And so it took 6 months to do. This is like 2014, 2015 that I worked on it. It was a while ago. But you know, we took out 25 minutes of Harvey Weinstein's idiotic reshoots and put back the 44 minutes that Mark shot, and lo and behold, now that it's out, people are like, wow, that was actually a good movie. I'm like, yeah. And now think of all the other movies that Harvey did that to that won't get this chance. And there are a number. You can just look it up. But, you know, I'm grateful to have been a part of that one.
0: You're listening to David Kittredge on The Richard Krause Show. His documentary, Borman and the Devil, is in select theaters now. Stay with me lots more with David after the break.
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0: Welcome back, everyone. I'm Richard Krause, and thanks for being along for the ride today. I appreciate it. My guest today is David Kittredge, a filmmaker whose career bridges sharp, independent storytelling and high-profile editorial work, best known for his cult feature, Pornography, a Thriller, and his recent Venice-premiering documentary, Borman and the Devil. He has also shaped projects like the restored director's cut of 54 and the Emmy-nominated Queer for Fear. Today, we're talking about his documentary, Borman and the Devil, about John Borman and the making of Exorcist II, The Heretic, one of the biggest disasters in Hollywood history. David Kittredge joined me via Zoom from his home in Los Angeles. You frame The Heretic as this big creative swing in the dying days of New Hollywood. It's just before Star Wars changed everything. How did making this doc change your view of risk, of failure, maybe a little bit of hubris in there in terms of filmmaking and the art of making film?
1: This film took years to make. And I think one of the reasons I so wanted to make it and stick by it and finish it was not only because we got this interview with John Borman, who's like one of the world's greatest filmmakers ever. I put him up there with everybody, like Kurosawa, Kubrick, Fellini, all the Hitchcock, all of the biggie bigs. Borman belongs in there. And he's never really gotten his due. And he sat with me for a day, a full day. And it wasn't just about Exorcist II, The Heretic. It was about, you know, many of his other movies. It was about family. It was about art. It was about how he views cinema. Mm-hmm. And I felt this enormous responsibility coming out of that to, I'm like, I have to make this movie. It's, I don't have any money. somehow I have to make this movie. I felt it sounds pretentious, I guess. I don't know. I felt a responsibility to the art form, because I think this is important, what he was saying. And about, kind of like, if you're not risking absolute catastrophe, you're doing it wrong. And I think that a lot of filmmakers now need to hear that very loudly with a megaphone. And it's not the easiest life. I mean, he hasn't had the easiest life. I mean, you look at his batting average of films, he's made so many great classics, but it's like kind of, he's tried so much stuff. And some of them haven't worked. And I think that that's like, that kind of tells me that he was doing it right. How has it changed me? I don't know. I'm still kind of a crazy appreciator of huge risks in art, and it's not just cinema. But I mean, cinema's my it's what resonates with me the most. And one of the things I think we were really, really, attentive to was we didn't want to make a movie that somehow argued against taking risks, because he took risks with this and it was a complete catastrophe. Mm-hmm. It was really important, and we tested it so many times. We tested so many versions of this movie. Maybe the first rough cut was 196 minutes and everybody had stories. Yeah. It was crazy. It was really entertaining. It wasn't actually slow, but we needed to get it down to a point where, and you've seen the film, so at the end, it's Borman talking about his life and his art, and it's very moving. We needed to get there and have the audience still be very kind of, not exhausted. Because there's a lot in this movie. It's a very dense movie. I feel like it would be nice to see more films take more big swings. And I want this documentary to be kind of a celebration of that, and a celebration of John Borman, a great artist.
0: You're listening to David Kittredge on The Richard Krause Show. His feature-length documentary, Borman and the Devil, is in select theaters now. It's interesting that the film is all about taking big swings and the creative risks that Borman took, but there are these very funny moments sprinkled throughout the movie that really made me laugh. One of them was talking about Richard Burton and his performance, how it was pretty much from the neck up, and there is not a lot going on down below. And there is a scene where he's asked a question, and he just says, "Yes," and stares at the camera.
1: Yes. Louise Fletcher, that's from the film. He goes, "Do you ever need a woman, father?" And he goes, "That's it." Yes.
0: Yeah, and then and that's it. To her, and then cuts back to him, and there's no expression on his face whatsoever.
1: Yeah.
0: And that I found very funny, like very, very funny. And Borman is very funny as well, I think, sort of throughout.
1: Oh, he's hilarious. He's so entertaining. I could listen to the man talk. I easily could have made a 3-hour movie out of this, and it would have been really entertaining. And I just think that it's like, going to a movie, because this, what's coming out in theaters, it's not a limited series. It's a theatrical feature. Yeah. So I feel like if I did that, it'd certainly be entertaining, but I think that this is a better This is my cut, I think, like, because this has been asked a lot, you know, because the whole, it took 2 years to get it down to where it's at now, which is 112 minutes, which is still pretty chunky for a documentary, but nobody has complained about it being too long. So I'm very, very happy, or slow at all. So I'm very happy about that. Yeah, it's been an experience.
0: Are there any other films that you would like to give this sort of treatment to?
1: Oh, God. Oh, you know, here's the thing. I'm still in this right now. I think in order to see through a project like this and do it the way I want, it would have to be something that I was in, like a movie that I genuinely was in love with and the story behind it. And I think what's particular about Exorcist II, The Heretic, is it encompasses so many things that I care about all at once, which is, you know, the new Hollywood of the 70s and how that kind of ended, you know, the filmmaking approaches and the way that the audiences viewed films in the United States, especially in the 70s. It was technically a breakthrough. It was on the dawn of all the sequel stuff. I mean, so there's a lot of like crossing of interests in Exorcist II, The Heretic. I don't know what other film immediately would jump to me. There are a few. Trust me, there are a few movies that I'd be like, if somehow like some money like popped in my lap, I would be thrilled to like take on. But you know, I don't know if Steven Spielberg wants to sit and talk about 1941 for like an hour. But you know, if somebody wanted to make a documentary on 1941, that is really interesting. And honestly, same camera crew as The Heretic, mostly same DP, same focus puller. He took the entire camera team from Exorcist to The Heretic. They went to do Looking for Mr. Goodbar, and I think right after that, or a year after that, they all went and shot 1941 for Steven Spielberg. Wow. So all three of them are cinematically, like, visually stunning movies. Yeah. If you study cinematography, William Fraker was like one of the masters. It's like amazing work, especially during that period.
2: David Lean said to me once, he said, "John, you know, we all make failures. Try not to make a famous one." And this became one of the most famous failures of all time.
21: To make a sequel is a radical thought.
22: Amen. If you think that I wanted anything to do with that, you would be wrong. So we read the script. It's really good.
23: This was completely original.
2: It was so tempting that I said I would do it.
0: What a great story. That was David Kittredge talking about his documentary, Borman and the Devil. It's in select theaters now. And if you're a movie fan like me, you'll want to see this, because even though The Heretic was a huge flop, it was an ambitious flop. There's artistry, there's craft, there's big creative swings being taken, and it's really inspiring. So a big thanks to David Kittredge for coming by and talking about that. A big thanks to Linwood Barclay for coming by and talking about his latest novel, Not a Word, which is available now wherever you buy fine books. Of course, as always, my biggest thanks goes to you for listening. I'm Richard Krause. Stay happy, stay healthy, stay safe, stay weird. We'll talk again soon.
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27: From the National Newsroom of the Canadian Press, I'm Lisa Laporte. Premier Tim Houston says Nova Scotia is mourning the death of a Cape Breton woman amid widespread flooding in the province.
3: RCMP say they received a report of the missing 46-year-old woman on Saturday morning. Mounties add that the woman's vehicle was located parked near her residence on the far side of a flooded bridge in a small rural Cape Breton community. A news release says the woman's body was recovered in the area roughly around 2:30 p.m. local time and that the death is not believed to be suspicious. The island and parts of the northern mainland have been battered by rainfall for several days due to a slow-moving weather system. Don Mitchell, the Canadian Press.
27: The union representing more than 6,100 University of Toronto program coordinators, academic advisors, lab assistants, and IT workers have voted in favor of a strike mandate, meaning they could walk off the job on the first day of classes.
4: United Steelworkers says 96% of ballots cast by workers in the U of T staff-appointed unit were in favor of a strike mandate. The union said the deadline for contract negotiations is just after midnight on Tuesday, after which it could call a strike. President of the USW Local 1998, under which UTSA operates, says workers are concerned about job security and workload burden, noting that the school has told workers it will not replace employees who leave the university. The University of Toronto said in an email to the Canadian Press it values the work of the UTSA employees. But the email didn't respond to questions about how a potential strike could impact students as they head back to class, nor if it has contingency plans in place. John Kennedy, the Canadian Press, Toronto.
27: A Chicago aquarium says it's conducting round-the-clock supervision of beluga whales transferred there from Marineland over concerns about their health. An update from Shedd Aquarium says teams are monitoring the whales' hydration, breathing rates, swim patterns, and other behaviors. Miami officials said today it was too soon to say whether those who died when an Amazon cargo plane barreled off a runway were on board or in the vehicles that were hit. Five people were killed. Five others were taken to hospital after the crash.
5: And so it begins.
27: And the Pit started raking in Emmys today at an early ceremony more than a week before the main awards show and telecast. HBO Max's Day in the Life medical series picked up an award for guest acting in a series by 73-year-old Ernest Hardin Jr., a first-time nominee. The Pit also won for best prosthetic makeup and casting. This is the Canadian Press. In sports, the Kansas City Royals beat the visiting Toronto Blue Jays 6-1 today to avoid a three-game sweep in their Major League Baseball series. Toronto is now a game behind Cleveland for the final American League wildcard spot. The Saskatchewan Roughriders earned some breathing room in the CFL's West Division standings with a thrilling 32-26 overtime win today over the Winnipeg Blue Bombers. The Calgary Stampeders want to climb out of the West Division basement. A win over the visiting Edmonton Elks in tomorrow's Labor Day game would help the 5-6 Stamps toward that goal. Calgary's head coach and general manager Dave Dickinson says his team needs to get on a roll.
6: We're still at the bottom. We feel like we have a good team and we're getting better, but we've got to stack some wins to get out of the bottom to make the playoffs.
27: The Stamps will host the Elks on Labor Day for a 44th straight year. From the Canadian Press, I'm Lisa Laporte.
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0: Welcome to Searching for Solutions, powered by First Ontario Credit Union, enabling a community of understanding through open conversations. Over the past few weeks, thousands of people across Niagara have discovered just how vulnerable our homes and communities can be to water. And I just want to start by saying, for all those who have been affected, I can't even begin to imagine the challenges, the feelings, the concerns, all the work that's gone into it, and the countless stories that have been told, the neighbors helping neighbors, the people who have been displaced, and people whose histories have been destroyed in terms of the memories that have been created because of the floods, not once but twice, that came through our community. So I want to acknowledge that, and here at the station and on Searching for Solutions, we just wanted to extend our thoughts. These situations don't end with the immediate aftermath. Often when we think about what happens with devastations like this, the news cycles stop, and the social media feeds start to reduce in terms of the coverage and the remarks, but then people are left with months, if not years, of trying to recover. So this is a challenging time for many communities in Niagara, and we just wanted to acknowledge that. St. Catharines, Lincoln, Niagara on Lake, Niagara Falls, and other parts of Niagara have experienced extraordinary rainfall and flooding. We've seen the images: flooded streets, overwhelmed drainage systems, sewage backups, sub pumps running continuously, and basements filled with water. For many families, this isn't an abstract conversation about weather or infrastructure. It's drywall being ripped out, furniture and family photographs being thrown away, insurance claims, restoration crews that now come into your home, and the fear that every time another thunderstorm appears in the forecast, could this be the next time? In St. Catharines alone, 138 millimeters of rain was recorded during the July 27th, 28th storm. Across a series of major storms, the city received nearly 400 millimeters of rain over roughly a week. Just think of that. So the 138, that was six times the previous record. That is a considerable amount of rain in a very short period of time. And then you couple that with the next one that happened, and you get to 400 millimeters. And you saw what happened in Niagara Falls, Lincoln, Niagara on Lake. As many of you know, I've spent 8 years as mayor of St. Catharines, so I understand the other side of this conversation as well. Municipalities build and maintain storm sewers, sanitary sewers, catch basins, culverts, pumping stations. And I can say we've invested millions of dollars underground in infrastructure. Most of you will never see that. But infrastructure has design limits. And when a month, or sometimes several months, worth of rain falls in a matter of hours, the question becomes, where does the water go? So this is the question I wanted to explore today, and we spent a lot of time trying to figure out how we can help you in our community talk about the solutions around what can you do as a homeowner. Because there's a temptation after an event like this to immediately look for someone to blame. Well, it's the city's fault. It's the sewer system. It was development that happened down the road. It was the homeowner. They didn't do it. They didn't do things properly. These are all, easy questions, easy points that you can point the blame at. But that's not what we want to talk about here today. I think there's another question we need to ask, and it comes around what's happening with the climate. What if the climate we're designing our homes and communities for is changing? And it is changing. Environment Canada identifies heavy rainfall as one of the types of extreme weather linked to human-caused climate change. This is a fact. It's science. While attribution science looks at how climate change influenced a particular event, so adaptation just can't be a government discussion. It has to happen at the municipal level, at the neighborhood level, and increasingly in our homes. So today on Searching for Solutions, we're going beneath the ground with an expert who has spent many years trying to figure out how to flood-proof, if you will, basements to understand what actually happens when the storm hits. Why one basement floods while the next door stays dry or only gets a few centimeters of rain inside, and what homeowners can realistically do to protect themselves. My guest will be Rick Robson, a foundation expert. He has spent most of his life working with basements, foundations, drainage, and water problems. He is one of the foremost experts here in the Niagara area on this. He'll be joining me after the break for an in-depth and informative discussion. You don't want to miss it, whether you have been affected by the flood or you were spared the last two rainfalls and your house is still dry. You want to be able, I think this is one of those shows where you want to listen and hear what could be done to prevent something in the future. This is Searching for Solutions, powered by First Ontario Credit Union, enabling a community of understanding through open conversations. We'll be right back.
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0: 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So joining me is Rick Robson. He's the owner, founder of Foundation Expert. He has been in this line of work for pretty much, I think, since he was 12 years old. He was saying he had to fix a crack for his dad, who had a construction company. And he has, honestly, when you look at Niagara, he's probably been a part of a lot of the significant infrastructure builds when it comes to homes, or has provided consulting on what's happening with the building of homes as well. And so he's joining me. Welcome to Searching for Solutions, Rick.
7: Thank you, Walter. Glad to be here.
0: And it's one of those situations where we found each other, we connected through Mayor Sisko. You have had some flooding, obviously, like a lot of people in the community. Mayor Sisko had flooding, and you had an opportunity to be interviewed by one of the media. And there was, Mayor Sisko was in the area, you guys connected, and then I reached out to Mayor Sisko, you know, just offering any support I could offer to a mayor, because I know how challenging the situation is. And the first person I said, look, I'm looking for somebody who's not a municipal employee, who can talk about infrastructure, housing, what's happening with sort of these floods, and you know, why are places flooding, and what are some of the issues around it? And he goes, I got the guy. His name's Rick. He is a wealth of information. So you're already connected with the mayor.
7: Yeah, yeah. it's funny, and it was an accidental run-in in my front yard, okay, with a CHTV lady, and when I gave her my background, she said, oh, wow, man, I'm going to come into your basement, and I educated her as we went along. She did the skit, but she returned the Sunday of the next flood, in that morning, though, before the rain started, with Mayor Sisko. And this diagram I've got laying down in front of you so that I could help educate you is the one that I drew for him as I drew these diagrams, draw these diagrams for all of my clients, because it's just very educational and it brings you in. And he stood up and looked at me and said, I just want to give you a hug. and that was great. He said, I just learned more in 2 minutes than I've known my entire career.
0: Well, and that's what we're trying to do here. And you and I have talked coming up into this show, and there's a lot of information, so we want to get through as much information as possible. And Rick, before we talk about solutions, take us underground. When the volume of rain that has fell in St. Catharines and in Niagara over the past couple of weeks, when that comes down in a short period of time, what is actually happening around somebody's house?
7: Okay, so Walter, what I normally introduce to people right away when I'm at their home is the first thing I explain to them is, look at, your basement is a hole in the ground. What do holes in the ground want to do? They want to fill up with water. We have to come up with solutions to stop that. If you go into a 100-year-old home, like the downtown core of St. Catharines here, you will find a grooved trough all the way around the floor on the inside of the foundation wall. That was before weepin' tile systems. Weepin' tile didn't come into the bylaw for the building code until 1950. The water used to flow into them basements, hit that trough, and dump down the sanitary sewer, and that's how they kept them dry that day. We now install weepin' tiles on the outside. Weepin' tile is responsible for keeping water to its lowest elevation around your house. And so basically, when water is falling, rain is raining, pouring out, and it's hitting the ground, and basically it's not disappearing when it goes underground. It goes down to what we call water table, okay? And actually, this spring was a good
0: illustration
7: of what water table is doing, because it was at total capacity, and you had pools of water floating around everybody's yards for quite some days, meaning water table came right up out of ground. So what's happening is water table, when the rain goes down there, it doesn't just sit there, it's actually on the move. Yeah. Okay, and so we have making up our soil in this neighborhood of town, or this whole city, is sand, clay, stone, silt, rock. Okay, and so basically, if you look at it, the water is moving through its easiest route, through whatever it finds, which will usually be sand and rock. Okay,
0: path of least resistance.
7: And you can also look at it like the term I usually use is the Amazon River, and your home may be in the path of the Amazon, but the neighbor's home may be on the tributary, so you're getting the most water. So this home can fill up quicker than another home, so it's all depends on what's going on underground. So we're the confusion is, and as you asked me earlier, why did my neighbor get 4 inches? Why did I? Oh, by the way, I got it too. So I got 2 feet in my basement. Okay. And so that kind of explains it right there.
0: And so when it comes to, you know, my basement flooded, people, and you've heard that, my basement flooded, but it means different things. You know, what are the different ways water actually gets into a basement? And you said you yourself had it in for 2 feet of yours. How does water get in?
7: Okay, so I mean, there's many paths for water to get in. So let's remember, you're holding the ground, you want to fill up with water. We've put in a solution to get rid of it. Weeping tile is supposed to keep it to its lowest elevation around your house. So in most cases, and in the north end, and the building code back in the 1950s allowed us to use the sanitary sewer as the outlet for the weeping tile.
0: Right.
7: Okay. And so basically, there's nothing the matter with the sanitary sewers. We've never had a problem in the 25 years I've been in my house. A lot of my neighbors are blaming the sewers, and I've explained to them, no, the sewers are fine. But basically, the system not only had the weeping tile going on, but back in the day, the eaves, troughs, downspouts were also allowed to be attached to the weeping tile. The city actually put a program in where they asked people to get that off and put smoke samples down into the sewers and hunted around for where the smoke was coming out of eaves troughs to tell those people you need to get off too, okay? So fine. That's one way of coming in, is backing up through the sanitary sewer. Now, when that backup is happening, water table is elevating and your weeping tile are no longer putting the water out through the sanitary sewer, so it's elevating. When it gets to an elevation higher than your inside floor, when a house is built, the very first thing goes in a footing and it hardens. A foundation wall goes on top of that and it hardens, and then a concrete floor goes in between all. All of that concrete is matching up to each other. It's called a cold joint. So it's like a man-made crack. So when the water gets too high, it starts squeezing through there. And I witnessed this the other night when I stopped it coming in the sewer, stopped it coming in the window wells by extending my pipes further away right in the middle of the storm. I then watched it just bubbling under my foundation wall. So now it was elevating higher than the basement floor itself, and it comes in that way. So basically, even people with the flat program, when all of that, it's all about capacity, okay? And so the flat programs don't have anything wrong with them for moderate rains and generally what we get. But when you get a system like this, there's not much stopping it. And I'm not sure if you're going to ask me about sump pumps and that a little further on, and we'll wait to answer that question then because that's going to be the answer, okay?
0: Okay, so you talked about the sewer system, and that's something that we've seen consistently, and I get it. People are frustrated. They go on social media and they talk about the sewer system's failed, and it you know, so I want to just briefly talk about that. What's the difference between infrastructure failure and infrastructure simply being overwhelmed by water? And you've talked about volume, and the sewer systems, they actually work, but it's the volume of water that can't move through that system, so it backs into people's houses.
7: Yeah. So basically, and it's not really backing in, okay? It's not getting out. So when the weeping tile can no longer bleed through the sanitary, and this is a good question because there's a lot of people thinking they have a lot of sewage in their basements, and they really don't, okay? The sewage is, it comes in the middle of the night, and most people aren't even using their sewer, so that's all gone, and it's gone down to the plant, okay? Okay, where it's being cleaned and dumped out into the lake or whatever. But so what's happening is your weeping tile are pushing into that sanitary sewer. It is going through slowly, but at capacity once again. So it's not getting through that fast. So it's backing up into your water. Yes, it looks dirty. It's more like gray water, but it's not sewage. Oh, a little bit is. For instance, I know I got up in the morning not knowing that my basement was flooded. I used my bathroom, and I had a shower and all that and flushed the toilet. And it was when I went out to check my vegetable garden and realized my feet were underwater out of there, I thought, I better check my basement. What I put down the toilet and what I put out there was maybe might have wound up in my basement. But as far as everybody else's sewage, no. So basically, you know, that's about it. So it all gets down to capacity. So what are you going to do to solve that now?
0: Right.
7: Okay.
0: And so when you look at, let's get into capacity. Why, here's a question that I've seen and people have been asking, you know, why can 10 houses on a street experience completely different outcomes? You talked about you had 2 feet, your neighbor had a couple of inches. What is the difference there? You did talk about sort of the visualization of one house may be in the center of a river, a flow of water that's a river. The other ones, they have different soil types or different gradings.
7: At the same time, if you look at the average street, and I've looked at many times houses I'm working on, you'll see one foundation wall is maybe even a foot higher than the other. So there are different depths of basements even within a single street.
0: Yep.
7: So, of course, the lower basement's going to get it first, okay? So that's basically one way it's going to happen. But once again, it is about the soil structure below ground and where the water is finding its natural pathway. Okay, your house might get hit a little bit harder. You also may have foundation cracks in your basement, okay, which means it's going to slip through there a little bit easier as well. And once the weeping tile aren't working, you also have drainage stone underneath the basement floor in your house, okay? And with the system that was built in the 1950s in the Niagara, northern St. Catharines, we've got drainage stone under the floor. And that's supposed to drain also, okay? And what I mean by drainage stone is, if I take a pickle jar and fill it up with glass marbles, I can then fill that pickle jar with water. Okay, and basically if I want to empty it, I poke a little hole in the bottom and it'll drain. So the stone underneath your basement floor is like a big pickle jar, and by rights, it should have a weeping tile installed into it, and if it's not going to a sump pole, because you don't have a sump pole, then it also is being attached to the sanitary sewer somehow. So as water table raises around your house, it's also raising up on your basement floor.
0: Right.
7: Concrete cracks, like it or not, and I've watched many times the water just seething up through the cracks in the floor in many people's houses, and they're actually getting prices to dig all the way around in the thousands and thousands of dollars. You know how many times I have said, look, we'll just break a little bit of floor out here, put in a piece of 4-inch tile, under drain that drainage stone into your sewer or your sump pole. Problem gone.
0: Problem gone. So we're going to get into some of the solutions after the break. Is there a, you know, we're going to talk about what people can practically do, because I don't, you know, in your line of work, can you guarantee a dry basement?
7: At 100% against all factions that can come at it, I would say no, almost, but no.
0: And that's important to understand, because we're going to get...
7: But I do have one that I could.
0: Well, we're going to get to that after the break. 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
0: 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I'm talking to Rick Robson, and he's from Foundation Expert, and he is indeed a foundation expert. We're going to be talking about what are some of the things you can do around your home to help reinforce it when it comes to these kind of flood events. And on a future show, I'm going to get into the more frequency of these and look at weather patterns and talk about what we can expect as a community. But right now, this is focused on what could you do in your home. So, Rick, imagine you're standing outside of a house and you're looking at it, and the homeowner said, "I want you to look at my house to see what is it that could be contributing to the flooding." What's the first thing you're looking at?
7: Okay, so the very first thing I look at as I approach any house is the land drainage and what opportunities are offered. I've been to some places where there are no opportunities, right. Okay, and that's a difficult one. When they do a new subdivision today, they really take into contemplation, you know, what needs to be done to drain water away, but not back in the day. So like where I do live, okay.
0: North End,
7: so
0: St. Catharines.
7: North End, yep. St. Catharines, yeah. So basically, so we're looking at drainage, okay, and we're looking at extension of eaves, troughs, downspouts away from the house, and hopefully they're not draining back towards the house.
0: Right. That's also, you see some people who put like a foot out, you see their drain, their eaves trough come down, and it's a foot out, and you're thinking, well, the water's just going to saturate back into around the house. Like, it's, you've got to put those eaves troughs extensions further out, no?
7: If you don't have good drainage, if you have good drainage, a foot out is under normal conditions, right, pretty well okay. But I mean, the other night I watched it flooding right in through my basement windows, and I have had only a foot out for 25 years, not a problem. Okay, now mine are 10 feet out,
0: yeah.
7: Okay,
0: yeah.
7: And basically that solved the problem of the water coming in the windows, okay, so that's fine. So we're looking at drainage, number one. Number two, I'm looking at the age of the home. I want to see when it was built to see if you even have weeping tile. So if your home was built before 1950, there's a good chance you don't, okay? Weeping tile came from the farm first, okay, yeah. And then somebody, yeah, adapted it to the homes, and that's how we keep basements dry. Now, if you're built after 1950, fine. You got weeping.

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1: Sanitary sewer. And of course, we already discussed the problem with the sanitary sewer backing up. So if it comes into, now secondary, what I'm saying is, okay, now we're in a big deluge like we've had, and you've got to put in a sump pump and a sump hole, okay? But if you're going to just go by the average sump pump, and the average sump pole, and not get a backwater valve put on the sewer, you're probably still going to flood. So you got to start thinking about, and I'm going to be installing one myself, and I'm thinking I'm going around not the usual quarter-inch horsepower. I'm going up half-inch to three-quarter-inch horsepower. And discharge is very important off the sump pump, okay? Most people going with inch-and-a-half ABS discharge line pipe. Okay, let's get up to 2-inch now for more velocity. The pump pumping through a small line is just going to do the same problem that the cheaper pump and the weaker pump is doing. So give it some capacity. Another thing people have to really think about is how much head you're putting up on. So basically about 10 feet ahead in the average basement before it turns out. But do not use 90 degree elbows on your pipe as you're joining them together, because that just makes like the water shooting up a pipe and it slams into a wall before it turns left, for instance, and
2: so
1: goes out the wall.
2: Long,
1: slow sweep, okay. Or put two 45s together, okay, which gives it a nice swoop out. All of this makes things go a lot quicker. Also, I'm working with a young man who bought my construction company, who just sent me a picture of, he put three sump holes in a basement, and we started kicking around, wow, that kind of looks bad, and it's taken up a lot of room. So I'm coming into a new solution that I'm going to work with Mark, who is really involved in this, and I really like him. He's very smart, he's a hard worker, and he comes up with some great ideas.
2: So I want to go back to the horsepower. So, yes. You know, when you talk about the power of the pump, are we now looking in, you know, we look at municipal infrastructure and we talk about 100-year storms. Well, what we've experienced over the past couple of weeks, I think you're going to see more frequency. It may not happen again for another 5 years, but it's going to be less than 100 years. So when you talk about the kind of sub pump, are we talking about a higher horsepower now?
1: Yeah, just so you know, it's not going to be 100 years. It's going to be less. And if we're getting a change in the climate now, that's something even I'm wondering about. But normally every 4 or 5 years, somewhere in a town gets hit with something like this, and I'm generally telling the people the same stuff we've all covered. So just the average bought $120 sump pump, you know, you're looking at about 1/4 horsepower, and it's pumping about 20 to 25 gallons per minute. Okay, you go into 1/3 horsepower, you're getting about 35 to 45 gallons per minute. You go into 1/2 horsepower, you're getting 50 to 60 gallons per minute. You go into 3/4 horsepower, you're getting 70 to 80 gallons per minute, but you're paying a lot of electricity on that pump too, okay?
2: So, but you're paying a lot of electricity,
1: yeah,
2: but you're also saving potential devastation in your basement.
1: Yeah, well, what I'm going to be doing is I'm putting in 2 sump pumps, okay, and I'm going to go just with the average one, and I'm going to have the float system and my pump set up, the heavier one, to take on that unusual thing that's going to happen.
2: Right.
1: So it'll be only at that time I'm paying more electricity, okay?
2: Right.
1: I'm also going to increase the volume that goes into my sump pit, which is about as big as the average garbage can that takes garbage away from a house, okay? And that's like Mark, I told you, put in 3 of them. And I've come up with an idea. We're just going to make a much larger hole around our sump hole that goes in the ground, fill it with much more drainage stone, meaning much more capacity, so that you'll have the size of 3 pits, but it'll actually be drainage stone under your basement floor filling up, okay? And it will all drain. You put a bunch of holes into your sump pit. It allows the water to leach back in. And so instead of your sump pump coming on and pumping 8 inches of water out way too often, it's going to be pumping 8 inches of water out, but it's going to be taking much longer to pump it out with the extra space that we're giving all that water.
2: So, one of the things I want to talk to you about, Rick, is, you know, there's a lot of people, when you look at contractors, so you have thousands of homes.

0: that have been impacted. So now you've got contractors coming in. What do you say to the homeowner? How do you best prepare them for the discussion with the contractor where you know that some contractors may be coming in trying to get the highest dollar of, yeah. Oh, you've got to do this. It's going to cost you $30,000. Whereas you, as a consultant, you walk in and go, I can solve this in $5,000. Like I can figure out how, you know, what are some of the questions that you think residents should be asking contractors?
1: So I advise people how to deal with contractors quite often. So the one call I get a lot is confusion. Okay, I've had three contractors in. I've got three different prices. One's $5,000, one's $20,000, and the other's somewhere in the middle of that. Okay, and then I've got these different ideas. What the heck works for me? The one guy's coming from the outside. One guy wants to go inside. Okay, one guy wants to cheat and put it onto basically the sanitary sewer, but you know, another one's putting in a sump pump and a sump system. So basically, you know, we've got to get down to getting this figured out. Digging around the outside of the house and putting a weeping tile and waterproofing the wall out there is actually what I call waterproofing. Okay, putting an inside system in, which is breaking your concrete floor all around the perimeter of the foundation walls inside your house, or portions of, you don't always do the entire home. And basically, that is, I don't call that waterproofing, even though everyone else does. That's a water leak management system. So you're still inviting your leak in and you're picking it up inside and putting it away. I've installed both systems my entire life. I have never been back, and I can't believe this track record. Honestly, I've never redone one. Do I get called back to stand up to the guarantee? Certainly. I won't waste your time with that now, but there's a lot of reasons why, and we usually get that solved. So, yeah. Basically, either than that, it's about the four different systems, and you may want to ask that question down the road as to what you can do to get rid of the water from your basement, what works better than the other.
0: So let's do that, because we've talked about sump pumps, we talked about a weeping tile, we talked about drain spouts, eavesdrop spouts going further out into your property so that it's not close to where you are. We've talked about grading. So give us, talk about the four things that you think are the most critical.
1: Okay. So basically, the one method is what's going on here in the north end. Most homes built around the whole city of St. Catharines back in the 1950s is you were allowed to put your weeping tile onto the sanitary sewer. So that is one source of drainage for the weeping tile. Okay. Secondary to that, your next source of drainage would be to a sump pump and a sump hole. Okay. So that is your second source of drainage, okay, and you can combine the two if you like, okay. Basically, if you live on a ravine, okay, that's going to be your ideal source. I said four sources, sorry, I should have said three. Living on a ravine like you yourself do, and we talked about this a little bit before the show, is that if you could get your weeping tile out to an elevation lower than your basement floor, whether you're on a ravine or even a good hill, and get your weeping tile out there, you are now ideally solving your basement problem because that water's freely flowing away. You don't have any concerns about a blocked sewer. Even under normal conditions, there are things that you Ukrainian church one time had a blocked sewer after an event in the basement, and all the things that flushed in the toilet blocked the sewer, and the whole church filled up with water. That was just a matter of unblocking the sewer. Okay, fine. But you get a blocked sewer, it's going to come back. Okay. You got a sump pump, and that's going on. You get an electricity shortage. Okay, the pump's going to quit working. Yes. And I'm sorry, a fourth would be you have your battery backup system. Okay. Yep. But in the battery backup system, under normal conditions will work pretty good, okay, except that they usually say 8 hours. I'm finding most people tell me they quit after 5 hours, but if you look at the size of the pump that is backed up by a battery which sits on the pipe above your sump pump, it's about as big as your fist or a little bigger. So if you get something like we suffered the other day, that little battery system's not going to help you at all, okay? No. So you've got the concerns normally of electricity loss, okay, plug sewer, and that is all a little bit iffy. But if you've got a ravine and you can put your weeping tile and you're allowed to put it out over that ravine, you're not worrying about electricity, you're not worrying about plug sewer, you're not worrying about anything, you got a good free flow. And you could put a 6-inch pipe out there if you want to maximize the flow out, and you're in wonderful condition.
0: But for the average person in something like North St. Catharines, which you touched on earlier in the show, is it's pretty much the floor of an ancient lake. So, you know, the lake used to go up to the top of the escarpment. You've got a lot of sandy loam down there, you got a lot of silt down there, and the homes in North St. Catharines. Talk about and we've been talking about stormwater and combined sewer, where there may not be a lot of places that you can direct water because they're closely built together. And, you know, how do you advise people on looking at their property and go, where do you best push the water? One is, you don't want to push it to your neighbor, but do you push it to the road? But then the road, it's going to go into the stormwater sanitary. So, but I guess what you're saying is that it's best to push it as far away from your property as possible.
1: Yeah. So even though I explained I'm on flat land, okay, but fine. My driveway does have about maybe 2 inches of slope from the garage out to the surface of the road, but we have a curb there, so that brings my grass up higher. And I actually talked to Mayor Sisko about this yesterday, okay, because I showed him an idea I have that he's going to be presenting to his boys down at the city, okay? Yep. We're thinking that they might not like it, but I can talk more about it and make it easier. But anyway, so it is to try to get that water out to that road surface, okay? The young man, or the younger man that I'm educating right now on basements, just happens to be a guy from El Salvador who's doing a wonderful job, underdrained a backyard, okay, not far from here, from your radio station. But in that case, we put a landscaping catch basin, unlike the catch basins you see in parking lots and the storm sewers in the roads, okay, in his backyard. And he's got a little pump in there, so he's just pumping his backyard off through a pump that just extends it out over a garden hose, okay? So that's going to help under normal conditions. You could go to a bigger pump. But in my case, I want to run an under drainage line underneath my ground, okay, all the way out to the curb, okay? Now, the water can't pass through the curb, and we don't want... You could get a pop-up system put on the end of that the water will pop up out of the pipe and bleed over the curb. But, you know, that when winter's breaking and you're getting a lot of your water volume and this and that and whatever, and then it ice up overnight, that's going to fail. So I'm talking about trying to drill some holes through the bottom of the curb so that pipe could leak out through the curb. And I don't think that'll hurt the curb at all. Mind you, they shouldn't be allowing people to do that themselves, because guys are going to start cutting the curb out, this and that and whatever, and that just can't go. So maybe it should be a contractor that the city says this guy can do it. I'm not sure what they'll come up with downtown or if they'll permit it, but it is a good idea.
0: So one of the other things that people have talked about, and we talk about North End, and there's been additional infilling and development in different parts of the city, and you know, there's people online saying the flooding was due to this new three-story building that was built just down the road. And I want to touch on this because, you know, someone who's been in construction, the new standards for building in Ontario is that if you build a three-story or four-story building within the perimeter of your property, within the confines of your property, the developer has to build a stormwater catch basin that then, after a storm goes by, this catch basin will then slowly release the water that would be captured on that property. So is that a way of preventing what we've saw over the last, you know, two floods, where, again, it's not because of the infill, because that water is being contained on the property, but it's just sheer volume of water that's coming through the system?
1: Well, these look like mini lakes in these neighborhoods that you're seeing them, you know, periodically and whatever. And so that's a good system as long as you've got the elevation above them, okay? And if you don't have much elevation above them, I was in the area in White Oaks where they have one of them, and looked at a basement. This is just last year under a normal storm that just got completely drenched. So they don't always work the greatest either. But if you're building a new building, one thing is to realize that that new building, and if it's an apartment building, you got that many toilets going onto the sanitary system in that area as well.
0: But they're not flushing at 1 a.m. That's the they're not overwhelming the system because they're not flushing at 1 a.m.
1: No, you're right. They're not. Mind you, in the North End, we don't have too many new buildings going in because so that's one good thing there as well. Okay, so basically, I mean, once again, you're putting water into a system where it just adds to more groundwater and tabled water. Okay, a lot of times they might blanket them and coat them with plastic, but they have to get a good bleed-off system too, which would go through, if it's in the middle of town, it also has to go through a storm sewer somewhere to bleed off, okay? The storm sewers in our neighborhood are running excellent,
0: right.
1: Okay? One thing to watch for, my son was actually going to his friend's house on the rain we had about 3 weeks ago, which didn't hammer us as bad as these last two did.
0: No, it still set a record, but that, I think it was 38 millimeters and some odd, and that broke the previous record. Like,
1: yeah.
0: We just kept breaking records over the last 3 weeks.
1: Yeah,
0: 4 weeks.
1: And he drove through a huge amount of water to his buddy's house, Facer Street area.
0: Yeah.
1: And actually, there's an older guy in the house next door to his friend who yelled at them, said, "Hey, can you guys get some rakes?" And he brought them out, and they got boots on, and they went out. And they actually, see, people don't realize that it looks like the catch basins, which are the square grates in the streets and in parking lots, are backing up. They're not. They got all kinds of debris that flowed over and blocked the passage for the water into them. And as soon as my son and his friend got rakes on and pulled it all back, okay, the water was gone in 2 minutes.
0: So something as small as that.
1: And that storm sewer took all that water in 2 minutes. Storm sewers are huge.
0: Yeah.
1: Sanitary sewers aren't, okay? So, So were we seeing cars floating? Okay. I'll bet you if somebody got out there, because that had to be at a low road area, there had to be a storm sewer grate in there. And if somebody would have had just in their head to get out there and clear it off, those cars wouldn't have been floating. I could be a little wrong on that.
0: No, but that speaks to, again, the being aware of these, you know, again, people are blaming the city because the storm covered the lids, you know, may have been covered in debris. That debris may have arrived simply as part of that event.
1: Oh, definitely it did. Absolutely.
0: And so it's one of those things where these are the aftermaths. I'm going to have Mayor Sisko and hopefully Mayor Diodati and Mayor Easton on in a future show because I want to talk from a municipal perspective, sort of what's happening. But for this show, I wanted to be able to talk about concrete solutions homeowners can do. And so I want to leave you with one question, then I got to do a wrap-up after some commercials. Rick, thousands of residents are cleaning up right now, and many are wondering what to do next. You know, the people now are paying more attention to the forecasts than before because of that psychological impact now of having flooded basements. If there's one thing you want a homeowner listening today to do before the next major rainfall, what would it be?
1: Exactly what I'm going to do. So, okay, I'm going to put in a sump pump and a sump hole. I'm going to discharge it properly away from the house. I'm hoping to use the system I described earlier. We'll find out if I can or not. I'm going to make sure I get a strong sump pump, okay? And basically, going to go for good capacity in my sump hole. And there's the flap program, and I understand they're upgrading and changing that, so it's going to be easier for people to use. Just because you're putting a backwater flap on your sanitary sewer doesn't mean at the end of the problem.
0: And
1: okay?
0: To be clear, I can't put one in. Like, it has to be done by a technician, right? Like, it's hard to do. You're going to have to do some digging.
1: Yeah, to do it yourself, you got to be a little bit plumber knowledgeable for sure. You got to get in maybe underneath the footing of the house and stuff like that. So you really kind of want to know what you're doing with that. Okay. But also, it's not a complete foolproof system. Don't forget, even though you are now stopping the water from coming back into your basement, okay, but you're not stopping the water from going back up into your weeping tile, which is out around the house. And once that gets up past floor level inside, it's bleeding in again.
0: Yeah, that's okay. The sump pump.
1: That's right.
0: Rick,
1: now that's where you want the sump pump to take over for you.
0: Yes. I'm glad you and the mayor connected because that connection led to you being on Searching for Solutions today. I've been talking with Rick Robson. Where can people get in touch with you?
1: Okay, so basically Foundation Expert, it's a brand new site up, okay? Can I put my phone number
0: out there? Like?
1: Yeah, so 905-651-6006, that's my personal cell phone. The web page cell phone, is because it's brand new, I haven't even learned that number yet, but... it'll be on the web page. I wrote it down here somewhere.
0: Okay, so check out the website. Rick Robson, he is an expert on this. He'll give you the straight goods, the consulting on it. We're going to be back up with some wrap-up remarks. This is Searching for Solutions, powered by First Ontario Credit Union, enabling a community of understanding through open conversations. We'll be right back.
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0: 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So I hope you were able to take some good information from the discussion with Rick Robson from the foundation company. That's really someone who you should be getting a hold of if you're looking to have a further conversation with your foundation. 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And you know, it's one of those, we wanted to give you some concrete solutions that you can do today. We don't know what the weather is going to be like tomorrow. Homeowners are asking a lot of questions about how to better protect their property. I'm sure the insurance companies are providing information, but also asking questions about what you've done on your property. I think today's discussion with Rick gives you some concrete things that you can do. As Rick said, I don't think any foundation basement, any basement here in the Niagara area is 100%, could be 100% dry proofed. I think there's always a chance, which also means, you know, do an analysis of what's in your basement. Look at the things that are very close to you, they're important to you. Make sure they're in taupe, in those plastic taupe, taupe boxes. Get things in plastic, get things that are very precious to you, get them put aside. Those who have lost many of those, I'm sure, will say those are the memories that they wanted to be protected, and those are now lost. And so that's what we wanted to talk about today. In the future, we're going to have more discussion about what's happening with the municipalities, how they're addressing things like climate change, climate adaptation. You know, we are facing new realities. I don't think anybody, I hope, can deny that now. Science has told us. 15 years ago, there was predictions that this is what was going to happen. The forest fires, the floods, the hurricanes, the winds. It was predicted. And now we're facing it. And now we got to do as communities do what communities do best, come together, help each other. And I hope you've been able to get some information here on Searching for Solutions. We're just trying to do our small part. So I want to thank Jace for producing the show here today. Rick for being in studio with me. And take care of each other out there. Check up on your neighbors. 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There's a lot of people out there looking to help. Utilize those resources. So take care of each other. This is Searching for Solutions, powered by First Ontario Credit Union, enabling a community of understanding through open conversations. We'll talk again.
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9: From the National Newsroom of the Canadian Press, I'm Lisa Laporte. Environment Canada lifted its weather alerts for Nova Scotia today after heavy rains triggered flooding that left one woman dead. Three communities remain under a state of emergency due to flooding. The University of Toronto hasn't said how a potential strike by thousands of its staff could impact students as they head back to class. It also hasn't said whether or not a contingency plan is in place in the event of a strike. The union representing more than 6,100 U of T program coordinators, academic advisors, lab assistants, and IT workers have voted in favor of a strike mandate. That could put them in position to walk off the job if a contract deal isn't reached by the deadline of just after midnight on Tuesday. A Chicago aquarium says several of the belugas that were transferred to its site from Ontario's Marineland are now under close observation. Here's Canadian Press reporter John Kennedy.
10: Several beluga whales that moved from Ontario's Marineland to Chicago's Shedd Aquarium are experiencing serious health conditions. The aquarium says some of the rescued whales are not eating regularly and their conditions change from day to day or even hour to hour.
9: The aquarium says it's conducting round-the-clock supervision and teams are monitoring the whales' hydration, breathing rates, swim patterns, and other behaviors. The United States is disputing Iranian claims that it struck an American vessel in the Middle East.
11: Iran says it has struck an unmanned U.S. vessel trying to enter the Strait of Hormuz. The U.S. calls the claim a total lie. The supposed attack came a day after the U.S. military said its forces struck three Iranian oil tankers in response to Navy warships being targeted with ballistic missiles. A fragile ceasefire agreement was announced in June, but on-and-off fighting continued, and both sides resumed attacks last week. I'm Donna Water.
9: At least five people were killed in Florida today when an Amazon cargo plane barreled off the runway at Miami International Airport. Authorities say the aircraft overran the runway after arriving from Puerto Rico. Five people were also taken to hospital, three of them in critical condition. And some of the last performances from Canada's legendary snowbirds are taking place in Toronto this long weekend.
12: The snowbirds roared over Lake Ontario yesterday during the Canadian International Air Show, one of the final tours the nine-jet aerobatic team will make until at least the 2030s. The group from the Canadian Armed Forces will be grounded at the end of the 2026 season as their signature CT-114 Tudor jets are replaced by the CT-157 Siskin II. The team is scheduled to close out the air show on Toronto's Lakeshore Labor Day Monday, then head to Northern Ontario. Dom Mitchell, the Canadian Press.
9: This is the Canadian Press. In sports, the Kansas City Royals beat the Toronto Blue Jays 6-1 today to avoid a sweep in their Major League Baseball weekend series. Toronto is now a game behind Cleveland for the final American League wildcard playoff spot. In CFL action, the Saskatchewan Roughriders beat the Winnipeg Blue Bombers 32-26 in overtime. The Edmonton Elks visit the Calgary Stampeders tomorrow in the CFL's traditional Battle of Alberta on Labor Day. The 8-3 Elks are tracking to host their first home playoff game in over a decade. Edmonton's quarterback, Cody Fajardo, says there's work to be done to secure it.
13: You want to be controlling your own destiny. We win games, we get that home playoff game. If we lose games, we make it very tough on ourselves.
9: The 5-6 Stampeders are trying to climb out of the West Division basement and stay in playoff contention. And Carlos Alcaraz has advanced to the U.S. Open men's singles quarterfinals. From the Canadian Press, I'm Lisa Laporte.
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17: Taking a look at your weather forecast. Today, we'll see a mix of sun and cloud with a high of 23, feeling like 28 with the Humidex. Clear skies this evening and a low of 12 overnight. Tomorrow will be sunny with a high of 24 and a mix of sun and cloud for Tuesday. The temperature steady near 24.
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0: As I clear my voice here, listening to One Dish, One Mic on
1: Let
0: this.
1: Let me clear my throat.
0: Gloomy Saturday morning.
1: How's that?
0: We're back. We're live.
1: We're both here.
0: I haven't talked to you in general. Like, normally you and I, you have a conversation every single day.
1: Yeah.
0: I have not talked to you in weeks, it feels like. You were...
1: Who are you, James Wheaton? Are you James Wheaton? You have the Curve Lake shirt on.
0: That would make Tanya my daughter cousin. Okay. Very, very, very Indian.
1: It happens. Exactly. What's the t-shirt that's floating around right now? You're not my cousin when the sun goes down?
0: You're not my cousin in the winter. Shack up season's upon us, guys.
1: What are you going to do? We got a Jordan's Principle case that we want to hit on. We got a Columbus Day story that we want to hit on. So we've got some actual stories. But Joe Ann Powell's story.
0: Yeah.
1: Like, this woman is, she's like a respected, yeah, like faith keeper, and like does all this stuff and is just like at all the things. Turns out she's raising her grandkids in a mold infested house and is looking for a little bit of help.
0: Yeah.
1: Canada takes her to court. So we gotta unpack that in a minute. Trump and Columbus. You know I hate talking about Trump on air. Hate it.
0: That's one of our stories. That's one of our policies.
1: It's not that I'm against Trump. It's just that the story of Trump becomes how much people like or don't like Trump. And I like talking about policy.
0: Yeah.
1: So, but there is, you pitched a story and it's a policy story. So I think it's fair game. Trump and Columbus Day. But a lot has happened since, like, first off, you can text us. We're live 905-688-2582. President Russell, we're waiting for you to tell us to say your things on air. So, but if anybody else is out there,
0: he used to message me all the time. I hope we didn't lose Russell.
1: He's helpful. He emailed me about the website, yeah, and like all kinds of stuff. And I'm like, gonna write all this down and do all the things that he yeah, says. So, but other people too that are not named President Russell. There's like one or two other people that are still listening to the show. We're live and we're here. And I went to your community, dude.
0: It was glorious.
1: It was stunning. Like, so where they have the Minomon Festival,
0: yep,
1: for the sixth year, they had the Minomon Festival. James Wheaton,
0: 6 years.
1: James Wheaton has, okay, so he's got no hair, except he's got like a mohawk outside of where the mohawk, there's a name for
0: it's
1: it.
0: It's a roach. So,
1: okay.
0: So like grass dancers, I'm a grass dancer.
1: Yeah.
0: I wear what's called a roach.
1: Yes.
0: And that roach consists of deer hair that represents like the top part of it, the highest, most pointy part, and then in front of the deer hair there is the belly of a porcupine.
1: Okay.
0: Porcupine fur that kind of covers a roach.
1: Amazing.
0: But in the center, yeah, we usually bead that.
1: Okay.
0: James Wheaton has this as a hairstyle.
1: Yeah. Yeah. So badass.
0: Yeah.
1: And he sat there all day long sitting next to Winona LaDuke.
0: Yeah.
1: Just stunning. And like Leanne Simpson's just hanging around, like Rick Hill and Chandra Miracle just hanging around. And like, but it was so chill. Like, yeah, I go to conferences. I'm like that guy. Yeah. Like, I have my little notepad and I want to learn all the things. This was not that. Like, we were all there in shorts and t-shirts and like canoeing and actually like collecting the wild rice. Like, it is, it's wild to like talk about land back. And you know, we were there.
0: Yeah.
1: We were there for 1492 Land Back Lane, and they're planting the corn and they're doing the things, and this is water back.
0: Yeah.
1: Like, this is so badass. Like, I don't know how else to describe it. It's cool, man. Like,
0: food sovereignty. Have you seen the Drew Hayden Taylor?
1: Yeah, Cottagers and Indians.
0: Yeah, such a good movie.
1: It's so good.
0: I love Drew Hayden Taylor.
1: He was there. Also rolling around. The only guy that was dressed up.
0: Was he wearing a leather jacket?
1: He was wearing like cargo shorts, and but he was wearing like a tip top tailor, like a $70 button down shirt.
0: I kid you not. Every time I go to the Wheaton Art Gallery,
1: yes,
0: Drew Hayden Taylor there is buying an old school traditional fringe styled leather jacket or a leather vest, and he's all like, I don't know that his partners are non-Indigenous, but he's always there with this white woman, different one every time.
1: Well, but if you saw him.
0: I know. That's why I took a step back.
1: Man, he's never coming on the show ever after he ever hears of this. He came on like one time and is like, I guess I'll come on. He ripped into me right away.
0: I'm like, if you did your research, Carl.
1: Right? You had any idea?
0: You know what the worst part is? That was probably our most prepared show ever.
1: Oh, yeah. Yeah. That was something. So, Leanne Simpson put it the best.
0: Yeah.
1: And she talked about how in non-Indigenous society, in Western society, territorial overlap is not a thing.
0: Yeah.
1: Like, I'm sorry, but Buffalo and Fort Erie, like, we're friends.
0: Yeah.
1: And nothing is ever really going to change that.
0: Buffalo Bills gave a shout out to the Toronto Blue Jays. Sorry, completely irrelevant.
1: Exactly. Yeah. No, it's the Blue Jays are red hot right now. I'm right on that bandwagon.
0: I am.
1: So I literally didn't wear, as you know, I wear a Yankees hat and but I didn't wear it for the whole series. Yeah. I'm like, I can't do this. And it worked.
0: I thank you.
1: Yeah, now I'm back to the hat. So so they're joint. But Leanne Simpson, I will remember forever. She was quoting another scholar, and I would like to find out who the original scholar is, but she said that Curve Lake is where the realms of water, land, and air all experience territorial overlap in the form of food sovereignty.
0: Yeah.
1: And so she talks about how it's very intentional to plant the wild rice there because it's not just good for people. It's good for the water. It's good for the land. It's good for the air. It's good for all of the fish life that's there. It's good for all of the animal life. Like, there's just so much life that comes from it. And just that those concepts are foreign. And she talked about the history of, like, clearing the water. And that was the first thing that came in is non-Indigenous people come in and clear the land for farming and clear the water so they can travel the waterways and stuff. And she said Indigenous people come and they're planting trees and they're planting wild rice, and it just shows, like, the contrast. And so, but your people are living it. Like I knew Curve Lake people were cool, but it was just one of those things where I had to go see it. So it was awesome.
0: You harvested the wild rice. Did you take any home?
1: No. I would order some, but we got to see the whole loop. So me and my elder kid, we went out in the canoe, and I'm still a little scared in canoes. Like, canoes are what I call the tippiest of the watercrafts.
0: They are.
1: Like, yeah, they're very tippy. Yeah. So I'm out in this tippy watercraft. My kid's out there, like, one of her first times ever in a canoe, just having the time of her life. I'm like, I don't want to die. So, but you knock the wild rice into the bag, and then you collect it. And then, there was a lady on the shore, and she was stirring it in a big pot to loosen it up, and then they have the winnowing, which is with the blanket, and it's fun where you're just, like, shaking a little blanket, and it's like when you're a kid and you have a parachute and you're trying to. Did you ever play that game where you have the parachute and you're trying to send the golf ball over the So they did they winnowed it, and then that's it. Oh, they had the people with the moccasins too, stomping it in the thing. Yeah, the basic idea being that you want to shake the grains off, or you want to shake the rice out of the long piece of grass like stuff that it's in. And then you can either dry it and save it, or you can you can eat it, cook it and eat it. So it was cool.
0: That's awesome.
1: It was really cool.
0: The wild rice, I can't believe it's been 6 years, because I remember when they first announced the wild rice festival.
1: Yep.
0: And we were going to go, but we were just on a three week back to back of traveling for lacrosse and sports, and the Curve Lake Powwow happens to be the weekend right before.
1: Yes.
0: And we've never gone, and it's honestly, like, it's food sovereignty. It's practicing. When we talk about laying back, we talk about food sovereignty, we talk about living what we preach, this is a prime example of how we could do that.
1: Yeah.
0: And I'm embarrassed to say now that you've gone to a ceremony on my land before I have, so I'm going to something in Oneida. That's the only fair.
1: I'm turning into full on Anishinaabe. Last night I was at a fasting camp too.
0: Oh,
1: so yeah, and that's a full on Anishinaabe. Like every fall and spring, you have the ceremonies where people are fasting. And so I guess I've just flipped my kid moves to Curve Lake territory, and all of a sudden I'm doing all the Anishinaabe. Things.
0: Your child's gonna come back dating one of my cousins.
1: Well, one can only hope. Russell says, "Really live, cool. Sounds like new banter to me." Love me a canoe. So yeah, we got Russell back. Everything's good on the show. Yeah, for sure. So no, it was it's real food sovereignty. I'll go up for the powwow now. I was told about it. I like the fact that you can't drive down there either.
0: You can't.
1: You take a car, you get kind of close, and then you walk that last little distance. There's a little area for elders.
0: Yeah.
1: And
0: they'll have, like, golf carts driving people to and from.
1: Yeah.
0: But it's probably a good 600, 700 meter walk.
1: Yeah.
0: To the powwow grounds themselves.
1: Yeah, we walked from there was like a community center and a health center right there.
0: That's exactly where we parked.
1: Yeah.
0: Yeah. And so did you see I think it was a basketball net?
1: Yeah,
0: an ice rink that they're building, like, that is new to Curve Lake.
1: That's great.
0: Yeah,
1: yeah, they're doing a really good job. Really welcoming sense of community. Again, a nice mix. Like it was mostly our people, but there were clearly some non-Indigenous people.
0: Well, James Wheaton's woman partner is non-Indigenous.
2: Oh, okay.
0: She's,
2: all right.
0: She's a girl from the documentary. She has her PhD in something.
2: Yeah.
0: Yeah.
1: Well, and that was the other thing is Trent was very present there. And I thought it was just really cool that, like, there are a lot of professors and a lot of academic people that again, were kind of taking this knowledge and making it into a real-life thing.
0: That's something that I would say is uniquely Curve Lake, is a relationship that exists with the First Nations and the university itself.
2: Okay.
0: Like, they have always intermingled TUNA, the Trent University Native Association. I don't know if it's called that anymore, but it used to be called that. They put on one of the best youth and elders conferences, probably one of the first youth and elders conferences that existed in Ontario.
1: Coming up in November.
0: Yeah.
1: Yeah, it's November.
0: Yeah, it's one of the best ones there, too. So
1: I remember going to that when I was a kid. And yeah, it was like one of the only ones around. And now there's many.
0: There's many.
1: They're great. And I love them. So, yeah, I don't know how Brock could, I think.
0: The problem with Brock is that we're Six Nations. Like, Trent and Curve Lake have
1: Then you go band council, do you go traditional, or do you go with Mississauga's the credit? I was talking to somebody about an archaeological dig, and they just call all three.
0: Yeah.
1: They call all three, and they're like, yous can work this out.
0: Figure it out.
1: You figure it out. We get it. We can't move the project forward, but while we're waiting, you guys do it. I think we got to hit a pause here. You're listening to One Dish, One Mic. I gotta get your thoughts on this Joanne Palles case. I'll lay it out, and then get your take. We'll be right back.
3: Taking a look at your weather forecast. Today, we'll see a mix of sun and cloud with a high of 23, feeling like 28 with the Humidex. Clear skies this evening and a low of 12 overnight. Tomorrow will be sunny with a high of 24 and a mix of sun and cloud for Tuesday. The temperature steady near 24.
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0: Russell misses you.
1: He loves me, Carl. He really loves me.
0: We really only do this for the external validation.
1: That's it. We're very low. We have very low self-esteem.
0: I want to watch. Oh, there's another documentary about like the price of fame on.
1: Oh, really?
0: Yeah, there's another one that's out there. I'll think of it on that.
1: Yeah. I've been in this whole, like, I'm not a big murder documentary person, but this,
0: I'm glad you finished that sentence. I'm not a big murderer.
1: the Ed Gein story?
0: Yeah.
1: Oh my goodness.
0: No, I haven't.
1: His voice, the guy who plays in Sons of Anarchy.
0: Okay.
1: The one, the famous one, the good-looking one that everybody...
0: Dax?
1: Yeah.
0: Okay, yeah.
1: But he plays Ed Gein, and the way he talks in it is so creepy. And I know this. This is the origin story for Psycho, for Texas Chainsaw Massacre,
0: okay.
1: And for...
0: You're right into it. Oh, I wish listeners could see your
1: it
0: eyes.
1: It is so good.
0: Like glowing. You're just so the happiest that I've seen Sean in years. This from a murder mystery TV show.
1: He's living out my fantasy, Carl.
0: Joanne Paulus from the Oneida Nation applied for funding under Jordan's principle to address dangerous mold and home repairs in her house. These pictures are circulating around the internet. People screenshot the stories and then share them that way, so you can still share them on social media. So it's bad. Anyways, like it is, her house is falling apart. And she's taking care of her grandchildren. So she puts in for Jordan's principle request. Jordan's principle, which we've talked about many, many times on the show, is that you just fix the problem.
1: Yeah.
0: Which is what happens a lot of times in the cases with non-Indigenous children, is you just fix the issue that's happening and jurisdictionally. So in this case, because of the poor housing conditions on reserve, this is well documented, this is well known.
1: Yeah.
0: Thank you to the people of Attawapiskat for bringing that into the national spotlight well over 12 years ago now, and to the many successive First Nations for saying that on res. And this is like London, like this is 20 minutes from London.
1: Yeah.
0: So we're not talking about like Moosonee or whatever, Moose Factory. Like,
1: yeah. Flying like community or ice rope community.
0: This is how our people live, unfortunately.
1: Yeah.
0: Unfortunately. So she puts in a Jordan's principle request. She goes, I got these kids, and the government denies the request, saying it's not covered under Jordan's principle, and pointing to other programs, housing programs, all these other areas. And so in July of 2025, just this past July, a federal court judge found that Canada's narrow interpretation was unreasonable and ordered the government to reconsider. Not to pay, to reconsider, but instead of complying, Canada is now appealing the judge's decision. So the judge says, like, this sucks. This is what Jordan's principle is for. Take a look at this case again. The children are at risk of asthma and respiratory illnesses and all the things that happen when our people are in a situation where they're living in a house where they're underhoused. So those are the facts of the case.
1: Yeah.
0: So I like just on a high level, my take is that this is just as simple as Canada just doesn't want to pay for these anymore.
1: This is uniquely Jordan's principle. So if you don't know the history of Jordan's principle started off because a young boy by the name of Jordan River Anderson lived on reserve in Manitoba, I believe, went to a hospital in Winnipeg, and he had, I can't remember the illness that he had, but he was near death. And while he was there, the federal government, given that we're federal people, refused to pay because he was in an urban environment. And the provincial government said, we're not paying because he's a status Indian. You guys are obligated to pay. And they argued and they fought about who's paying. He got stuck in that hospital. He ended up dying because of this. And now the outs of that is the creation of Jordan's principle, saying...
0: If he had been a non-Indigenous child,
1: it would have mattered.
0: Everything is exactly the same.
1: Yeah.
0: Including if the community was remote. Like, if he had come from a rural community that happened to be the same distance, happened to have the same lack of road access, the province would have automatically paid for it. But because he's a First Nations, he was a First Nations child, they fought over who was going to pay.
1: Yeah.
0: They had the services there.
1: Everything was there.
0: They had the staff, the services, the equipment. It's not like they had to invent a machine that would help this kid. This is an unfortunate illness that he had, but treatable and common. And this is the problem with healthcare and with bureaucracy and the way that these things go. Okay. Sorry.
1: No, you're right. Like 100%. Like, this isn't America. It's like what resulted is that because of lack of payment, this gentleman was never able to go back home because they wouldn't let him leave, and he died in a hospital.
0: Yep.
1: So that's where the creation of Jordan's principle came from, is that regardless of location, The funding will exist to ensure that First Nations people adequately receive the same benefits as non-Indigenous people.
0: Also through court pressure. So this is where Cindy Blackstock
1: exactly.
0: stepped in to advocate for the family. And if it, and again, I can never say too many good things about Cindy Blackstock yeah. tirelessly advocating for our people, suing the government, working with First Nations family and child
1: caring society,
0: and doing this good work. And eventually they did pass the legislation willfully.
1: Yeah.
0: But then now we're back in the situation where we're splitting hairs over what is and isn't covered. And I mean, we're still such a relatively low proportion of Canada's population. And like, we're getting the military up to 5% GDP. We're building these pipelines. They're, you know, we just gave $500 million to Stelco to mm-hmm. somehow is going to get to workers. Like, there's money. Canada has money.
1: Yeah.
0: So we can't give this poor Oneida lady who's taking care of her grandkids the money for the house because they have that. They have that. They're like, okay, it's however many thousands of dollars it's going to be. You know, several thousands of dollars. A significant chunk of money. Not millions, but thousands of dollars. But then they're worried that then if we do these several thousands of dollars times several thousands of cases, then all of a sudden it's millions and potentially billions. Mm-hmm. And Canada just doesn't have the money for that, right? Is it just money?
1: I think it's principle.
0: Are we out of vogue now? Is it over for us?
1: Yeah, we're out.
0: It was a good run while we had it.
1: This is pre-Idle No More.
0: But this is where, so my sister Jennifer Doxeter shared the story with me and said that this would be a good one to talk about, and especially because we all have like so much respect for this woman. You know, not that it matters, like if you're a good person or a bad person, you still should get help, but this happens to be a phenomenal person, and my sister had said that she used the exact words that Indigenous people are the canary in the coal mine for these types of austerity measures and these things that, like, yeah, first we're not going to help Indigenous people.
1: That's a great analogy.
0: Yeah, right?
1: Yeah.
0: And we've seen that before. Yeah. First they came for the Indigenous people, then they came for gay people, then they came for all kinds of other people, and then they came for me.
1: Yeah.
0: So that, like, pay it.
1: Pay it.
0: Pay it.
1: I mean, it's really that simple, though. Like, the federal government isn't... So, like, it's important to note that the reason she's applying for funding through this program that's exclusive, that exists for the reasons that exist, is because the federal government isn't living up to its standards and is still committing acts of discrimination in regular forms of funding.
0: Yeah.
1: Right? Like, First Nations people historically are funded at a lesser rate.
0: Yeah.
1: When you live on reserve, comparable to our non-Indigenous counterparts. So these acts of discrimination, an act of discrimination exists regularly within her normal daily life. This program comes about and there seems to be a glimmer of hope and they just shut it down left, right, and center.
0: It's terrible. We talked to Karen Pugliese about this in some detail on the station. So we're gonna hit a pause, but we'll follow Joanne's journey to Ottawa. Yep. Or maybe we'll just have a good news. This is one of these ones.
1: Yeah.
0: This is one, though, if you're a non-Indigenous person, this seems like low-hanging fruit. Like, write Chris Biddle, whoever, and go, like, what the hell? Come on. I know you're way in the backbench, Chris. Way back there. But maybe now's the chance.
1: You haven't seen it yet. You're still on the team. You haven't got to play.
0: On the team, yeah. We haven't seen him use his voice yet to advocate for Indigenous people.
1: I don't think we... That's a good... This is going to be my product for my homework for next week.
0: Maybe that's how you get off the backbench, Chris.
1: Yes. I'm gonna find out what he's ever said about. I'm gonna check cancer.
0: We'll be back. We'll be back. We'll do Trump and Columbus Day. We'll be right back.

0: Taking a look at your weather forecast. Today, we'll see a mix of sun and cloud with a high of 23, feeling like 28 with the Humidex. Clear skies this evening and a low of 12 overnight. Tomorrow will be sunny with a high of 24 and a mix of sun and cloud for Tuesday. The temperature steady near 24.
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1: Working. The problem is it takes like 15 days to actually get in your system before it works. Yep. If you screw, if you miss one day, it sets you back. So I missed three. So that's how that conversation went.
2: President Russell also said funding and coverage must happen first, and then the jurisdictional issues are dealt with by the government at their own cost and not risking the person. That's the principle.
1: That's the principle.
2: That's exactly. See, Russell gets it.
1: Russell gets it.
2: Maybe Russell should be the president of Canada.
1: He should be.
2: Yeah.
1: I'd vote him in.
2: Yeah. I don't vote, but I would root for him.
1: I'd make a sign.
2: I'd do something. I'd go, yay. And then be like, are you participating? I'd be like, no. No, that was Sean. Yeah. Well, we don't know the difference.
1: Well, if you're going to be formally adopted into my community, you have to vote. It comes with your status card, Carl.
2: I don't think that works. You guys have another woman that you've elected chief, which I think is dope.
1: Yeah.
2: Yeah, back to back.
1: No, separate.
2: Oh.
1: Yeah, we had a man in there.
2: Oh, of course you did.
1: Yeah, it was my cousin.
2: Oh, of course you did. Yeah, that figures.
1: So, fun fact, yep. Curve Lake was the first First Nations to have a female chief elected in Canada.
2: Okay.
1: So in the 1950s, a lady by the name of Elsie Knott was the first female chief.
2: Okay. I love that you know all this.
1: Of course, these are my people.
2: This is wild. I know you know this, but Christopher Columbus never visited any part of Turtle Island. Oh, I didn't know that. Did you know that?
1: Well, that's debatable. Define Turtle Island. Christopher Columbus landed in...
2: Yeah, the islands are part of Turtle Island.
1: Yeah.
2: That's like the toes.
1: Yeah, exactly.
2: Sticking out of the water.
1: Yeah, exactly. It's toenails.
2: The little fins or something. Yeah, little fin toenail things that turtles have. So, but I get the point.
1: Yeah.
2: The mainland.
1: Like he was it Haiti he landed in?
2: Is that where it was?
1: Was it Haiti or something? Well, it was one of the...
2: He might say in the rest of the text. He said he made four voyages between 1492 and 1504, but he only landed on the islands in the Caribbean and explored the coasts of Central and South America. Europeans call that continent America after Amerigo Vespucci,
1: who realized
2: it was a new continent separate from Asia. Yeah. Like, it took them a minute.
1: Yeah.
2: Or you know, years. And then they're like, oh, this isn't Asia. Oh, these aren't Indians. Oh, well, let's just call them Indians forever. Forever. We'll celebrate Indians on Columbus Day. I don't know. It doesn't make sense. Yeah. We'll figure it out later. That's the American way. So, but now Trump's bringing back Columbus Day?
1: So, is that a thing? Was it Biden?
2: Is that?
1: I think it was Biden that eliminated the use of the word or eliminated the name of the holiday Columbus Day and brought in Indigenous Peoples Day. And states up until that individually were changing it at a state level.
2: Yeah.
1: But Trump on, I think it was Thursday or Friday, put out an executive order declaring that it is now Columbus Day.
2: Yeah.
1: He's bringing it back.
2: He's just gonna do that kind of stuff though, and that's why I don't like to talk about him on the show, because like the guy lives for attention, like, and so people feel this way.
1: Yeah,
2: but I don't know. I kind of thought things would go away, and
1: it's
2: just thought cooler
1: it's
2: heads
1: weird,
2: would prevail.
1: It's and weird.
2: Now all the young white guys are conservative.
1: Well, what Trump has done is has made it so it's cool to hate.
2: Is right? that what it is?
1: That's what it is. It's, okay. It's cool to hate.
2: All right.
1: Right? He's designated... Oh, I'm going to go off on a Trump tangent.
2: You've been wanting to for years.
1: He is declared Antifa a terrorist organization.
2: Yeah, which is not...
1: Which is not a thing.
2: It's not a group.
1: But listen to this, though. Because he's declared a terrorist organization, he now has a capacity of delegating or putting or declaring individuals who disagree with him as members of Antifa.
2: Yeah.
1: Because Antifa is not, there's no formal group of Antifa. There's no leadership. There's no infrastructure. Yeah. There's nothing.
2: Yeah.
1: So there was a cop in the States who posted a picture in a Trump organizing group about, it was a shooting picture. It wasn't that bad. I think Trump quote unquote said, we just have to get over it, in reference to a school shooting that

0: happened. This was, he posted this in response to Charlie Kirk dying. This cop, former cop, has now been charged and arrested for uttering death threats and has been labeled a member of Antifa. And he's being held on a $2 million bond.
1: Yeah.
0: Like, this is just...
1: Yeah, it's not rational, yeah. But there's not two sides to it. Like, it's just, but like, I don't know. We're in a bit of a rabbit hole, so I gotta jump back over to Columbus.
0: Columbus Day. Yes.
1: The logic for Columbus Day, and I think that this is harder to refute, but still doesn't hold up in the greater sort of morality paradigm. The logic for not celebrating, or the logic for celebrating Columbus Day, is that Italians are proud of Columbus's heritage. I went to Cleveland last year.
0: Yeah.
1: Just about a year ago, and honestly, just for fun, like Cleveland has great public transit, the Rock and Roll Hall of Fame, like they have all kinds of like
0: Cleveland
1: like
0: rocks. Sports.
1: Yeah, Cleveland rocks. Like it's a beautiful city. As an urbanist, like the fact that you can get around on public transit, even on Sundays and stuff, like that's nice. That's a well put together city. Went to Little Italy. Had a great trip, and it's always like right at the end of these wonderful trips where I see the Columbus statue prominently displayed in Little Italy, right. And I'm like, oh, like, first off, I hate the guy, and it's stupid that they have a statue, but also, like, it's a part of Italian-American heritage. Like, it's part of, they've adopted him.
0: But the question that I would pose to Italians, and if there's Italians listening, is that Christopher Columbus was shunned by his own people. And when he came from Europe to North America, it was on sponsorship from Spain. Not from Italians.
1: Yeah, they wouldn't sponsor.
0: Yeah, they wouldn't. They,
1: I don't know if he was... Was he shunned?
0: Yeah, he was exiled because he was an idiot there and continued to be an idiot. It's not like he discovered North America.
1: He was a bad guy.
0: Yeah.
1: Like that, like even by the standards of 1492, like I get it that the standards were different in 1492. I mean, your people were living sustainably off wild rice. My people were peacefully growing corn. We didn't have to rape, murder, and pillage anybody to get through our days. But in 1492, in Western societies, the moral standard was different. But even by that moral standard, he was not a particularly good leader.
0: He was not a good people leader.
1: He was not a good organizer. Many people died on his watch. Like,
0: if you question our views on Christopher Columbus, fine.
1: Yeah.
0: Question it. Google his diary.
1: Yeah.
0: Like, one of the first pages in his diary talks about how beautiful and how peaceful the First Nations people are that he encountered. And he said they'd make for fine slaves. That was the first sentence, followed by the second sentence. The third sentence is, all we have to do is cut off a few heads to show them who's in charge, who the boss is. And that's literally what he did. Yeah. He would just decapitate people.
1: Yeah, like, terrible. Truly terrible.
0: Yeah, he's a scumbag.
1: Yeah.
0: So, if you support Columbus Day, screw you.
1: Well, but
0: screw you.
1: Like, you started that.
0: I know.
1: You started that on, like, I would like to build a bridge to Italian communities to understand why this is important to you.
0: And then
1: you ended on, I'm Sean, and everybody who disagrees with me is wrong.
0: Correct.
1: And I'm right.
0: Correct.
1: And so you've made a compelling case, but Trump has got traction in this.
0: Yeah.
1: And so closing the door is why America is so polarized and why a lot of people are disenfranchised with Trump, for example, and why people, I think sort of move on. And I actually think that the antidote for Trump is not hating Trump and not opposing everything that Trump does. It's accepting that he's not rational, but still trying to figure out how you build the bridge to the people that support him, because he's got 30-40% of the population, that he's got about a third of Americans that they support the man unconditionally.
0: Mm-hmm.
1: Because they believe that he's the anti-hero, because he's the countercultural force, because he does things like that other presidents don't do.
0: Right.
1: The Democrats are seeing as being part of the status quo. He had a revolution in the Republican Party. I'm not for the way, like, I'm not for lumping Antifa in with actual terrorist organizations. I think that the way that America looks at terrorism and labels terrorism is still imperfect and outright problematic and wrong in many of the ways that it does things. But a terrorist group is a group. It has a head. It has chapters. It has physical people that fly a flag. You know, in the case of ISIS, there's an ISIS flag and a leader of ISIS and chapters and geographical locations for it. In Antifa, it's an idea. So banning ideas is clearly wrong. But for people that prescribe to those ideas, I would rather have the conversations with them. And this includes Italian Americans. And this is why it was hard for me to see the Columbus statue. Like, objectively, I think celebrating Columbus Day is ridiculous. Correct. And I do think that it's good that people are shifting it to, like, why don't we have an Indigenous Peoples Day? And I think that it's a good thing to do. I think it happens to split down partisan lines. But when it comes to Italian Americans, I want to have that conversation. And maybe that's just the Buffalo boy in me that grew up with the Columbus statue right there in Columbus Park in Buffalo. Like, right as soon as you cross the Peace Bridge, that statue is right there. And if people are willing to have rational conversations, then I want to have it.
0: I disagree. I don't think that racialized people should be doing or have to justify their existence or their humanity. I think that if conversations need to be held, it should be held by our allies. And this is such low-hanging fruit that, I'm sorry, read a book. I'm not your teacher. I'm not your school. Don't come.
1: Okay, I'll give you that.
0: Don't come to
1: that
0: me.
1: That makes sense. Yeah, we shouldn't have to do that later.
0: Yeah.
1: We shouldn't have to do that
0: later. I agree conversations should be had. I don't think when we have to justify your humanity.
1: Okay.
0: Yeah.
1: All right, I can accept that.
0: But I accept, I understand your logic, and that's fair. And racialized people, we approach things differently, and I think that's the beauty of our show.
1: Yeah.
0: And honestly, you saw it right here.
1: Yeah.
0: Yeah. So, I don't know.
1: Yeah,
0: catch me. Maybe if you make me a fine lasagna, I'll have the conversation. I love lasagna.
1: I'd like a nice homemade ricotta. That would be, yeah.
0: Sugo in Toronto? Oh, my goodness. Shout out to Sugo in Toronto. Greatest Italian spot ever.
1: I got a follow-up to the Joanne Palace story, and it's an interesting question. So, but that'll have to be on the other side of the break. We'll be right back. Close your eyes and make a wish like
2: taking a look at your weather forecast. Today, we'll see a mix of sun and cloud with a high of 23, feeling like 28 with the Humidex. Clear skies this evening and a low of 12 overnight. Tomorrow will be sunny with a high of 24 and a mix of sun and cloud for Tuesday. The temperature steady near 24.
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0: listener of the show asks why Jordan's principal and not CMHC funding for home repairs and upgrades. The Canadian government does have a narrow lens of Jordan's principal. However, these funds were meant for repairs and health-related upgrades to homes. I'm not understanding how there wasn't an application for CMHC, or perhaps that funding had already been utilized and they were looking for more. So why not CMHC? And I'll tell you why not CMHC. It takes forever.
1: Yeah. I think CMHC is the regulatory body that exists in housing. So if you go to First Nations community, in its current form, that is a body that would equate to our subsidized housing. So if you want to live in subsidized housing in Niagara, you go to the Niagara region and you can access multiple homes.
0: Yeah.
1: They're the ones who administer that on First Nations communities. So they're the funding body that already exists there. The reason you go outside of that is because, as we know, in Niagara, a housing list is like 10 years. Housing repairs, probably just as much, right?
0: Yep.
1: And the same standard would apply on First Nations communities.
0: When they're like, first off, I really, really appreciate the context of the question, because I think that looking at, and it, you know, it's easy to just like sort of hold a sign and go, oh, the government sucks and Jordan's principal and take care of everything. I think it's useful to look at how these streams sort of break down. I also think that it goes back to my sister's broader point that I think is well made about the canary in the coal mine. I make this point with we're going through a funding crisis with First Nations. Like, so many of our young people want to go back to school. There's not close to enough money for these young people that want to go back to school. They're having, you know, lotteries and using processes, and there's First Nations that are talking about geographical limits. Like, if you live outside of X number of kilometers from your home community,
1: that is insane.
0: Then unfortunately we're not going to be able to fund you. Yeah, you'll be a lower priority area.
1: That,
0: that
1: creates a huge, I didn't
0: you're know. More than 200 kilometers, yeah, from Curve Lake, yeah, say. So if Curve Lake said it, Curve Lake's not talking about this,
1: no,
0: from what I
1: no,
0: know.
1: No,
0: but if
1: no.
0: they, but I have heard of First Nations that are talking about 200 kilometer radiuses. So yeah, we don't live like, I think we're just outside of 200 kilometers. Like Fort Erie, where there's tons of Oneidas, I think it's just outside of the 200 kilometer range. So those Fort Erie people couldn't go to Brock, you know, if Brock's outside of that window, or they can, but the Toronto people can't go to you. Like, it doesn't, but anyways, the problem is not of our making. So but there is a funding crisis right now for education and healthcare. Are treaty rights protected by the medicine chest clause of the number of treaties? This is a very specific thing that was negotiated for. This has been firmly held up by Canadian courts and Canadian laws. But also, while we're talking about this, and for non-Indigenous listeners, I also just don't think that it's rational that Canada doesn't just pour more money into healthcare and into education and into these public sources that, yes, they cost money up front, but time and time again, particularly education, has been shown as a great equalizer.
1: It is an investment.
0: Yeah.
1: But how this applies, how this case specifically applies, is preventative. If we deal with the structural issues that exist in our house right now, and we get rid of the mold, presumably black mold,
0: yep,
1: it prevents health issues that are going to arise later.
0: Yeah.
1: Pay the $10,000 now, the $15,000 now, and save in the medical bills that it's going to cost later. People in Canada, Canadians make the assumption that our healthcare is free, and yeah, for the most part it is, but the downfall of that is not knowing the true cost of healthcare. The true cost of healthcare is going to outweigh significantly the cost of repairing this house.
0: I strongly agree. Healthcare treatments and doctors and services can cost thousands of dollars per,
1: yeah,
0: visit. They can cost tens of thousands of dollars cumulatively, yeah, over time. And if you're receiving those services for a lifetime because you get a permanent respiratory illness, for example, then that can be hundreds of thousands of dollars. That's going to offset the amount of the cost. Mm. And so, again, I believe that Jordan's principle, the point of it is that if she would have eventually gotten CMHC, then again, the government puts these funds forward to repair the house that is the government's responsibility to provide this adequate and healthy housing for this family to live in, and then settles it up settles it up later. So I'm glad we're talking about this. Like, yeah. I'm glad we're looking at it. I still don't think they care. Like, I think that the point is to narrow the focus and to try to be able to come up with like some sort of a defensible. Well, there could have been another path, and there could be other things that could happen, and there could be other paths to take. And so I stand by my original point that we just fell out of vogue with the government and this. I don't know. I want to find reasons. There are a lot of liberals. There are a lot of large L liberals that are out there. In my humble opinion, they tend to be better than the large C conservatives that are out there in terms of a policy standpoint. But I just don't know anymore. But also, Trudeau was also fighting against Jordan's Prince, was fighting against the child welfare settlement, and begrudgingly decided to pay that out. But then still ultimately in the waning days of the Liberal government before Trump actually saved this Liberal government, let's not pretend that Carney is like some sort of like Carney would have been, I think, crushed by Poilievre if it wasn't for Poilievre being a little radical for the tastes of mainstream Canadians, but also the Trump factor that's like propelled Doug Ford into a position of power, propelled Carney into a position of power. So I don't know. I want to find a hopeful note for this, which is why I also think if Joanne wins her case, then I think that's good, because I think that snaps everything back into place.
1: I mean, so I think the hopeful note is that while we might be out of favor politically wise, and we're not the soup of the day for any governments.
0: Oh, I want to be the soup of the day for the
1: government. Can you imagine me as a French onion?
0: I love a good soup of the day. I'd be Italian wedding. Just no Columbus.
1: I see what you... Thanks, buddy.
0: Thanks, buddy.
1: That was so good. Oh, my God. I would tip my hat to you, sir. Is the only takeaway is that historically, in modern times, courts have sided with us through and through.
0: Yeah.
1: So I think that, I mean, it's unfortunate for Joanne, but Joanne's going to end up being the martyr that's going to set the precedent. Unfortunately.
0: It was the same thing when I got arrested at 1492 Landback Lane.
1: Yeah.
0: Like there was a point where they were like, because, like, honestly, like, I was journalisming.
1: Yeah.
0: And I stand behind the fact that I was journalisming. Yeah. But I was doing, like, a very broad interpretation of journalisming. I never hid the fact that I was sympathetic to the land defenders and that I had personal relationships with them and all kinds of things. Yeah. But either way, I was covering the story in a way that otherwise would not have been covered. No offense to CBC Indigenous, who's better now than they were in 2020. They were great then, and they're even better now. Candace Miracle is killing it out there. And then similarly with APTN, like I had my issues. I literally had direct issues with the way that APTN was covering it from across the friggin' street. They're like, you're too biased. And I'm like, yeah, but I'm in there. And I'm like, you're being too objective. You're being objective to the point where you're holding up the status quo. So similarly, anyways, back to things like this. That's why we need these test cases and these things that happen on the margin. So I'm gonna see if there's any feedback. Soup du jour, martyr without services. Fair. So I definitely appreciate the feedback and the perspective on it. And it's something that we will continue to watch. So it's been nice having you back for the show.
1: It's been nice being back. I have a question. So I was trying to get to this earlier. So have you been coming in these last couple weeks?
0: I just happen to have a lot of tape stuff.
1: Yeah, because I've been seeing the tape stuff. If you haven't checked out our social media, go to 1-1 Mike on Instagram.
0: That Bev Jacobs interview has not been watched by enough people. She's brilliant.
1: Bev Jacobs does not get nearly enough credit as she should.
0: She gave the residential school, like, she responded to the official residential school apology. She was selected for a reason. And so, Sisters in Spirit, shout out to Marie Bowering, who, and to Jackie and to the women in community that organized the Sisters in Spirit March here last Saturday. It was well put together and they did a great job focusing on important issues. And I love, you saw that I quoted Marie.
1: Yeah, it was a great quote.
0: And she said that we are going to bring medicine to these streets. We are going to drum and bring medicine to these streets because God knows these streets need some love. Powerful, powerful moment. So, but yeah, check out our socials. I'm trying to get as many interviews and things like that up. In a perfect world, we would talk for an hour and then maybe post the interviews to our socials or maybe share highlights and stuff. So we're kind of reorganizing, figuring out what we want to do. I hope you like this, though. I hope you like this. This is classic One Dish, One Mic today.
1: This is as good as it gets.
0: couldn't happen without Jace Gordon. Thank you very much for producing us. Handsome, tall devil over there with his silky, smooth voice. Going to miss him tomorrow. making the Sunday show without Jace. But we're live tomorrow.
1: You're live tomorrow morning?
0: We're live tomorrow from 6 to 9 a.m.
1: What are you talking about tomorrow morning?
0: I don't know. Pies again.
1: Pies?
0: What's your favorite pie?
1: Do I have a favorite pie? Oh, yeah. I love all pies. Lemon meringue, pumpkin.
0: Okay, perfect. All right, we gotta go. You listen to One Dish, One Mic on the... just on 610, not on the network. We're not on the network. We're just on one. One great here. Channel, though. Niagara's News and Talk. We love it. All right, we'll be back. Bye. Nagitwa.
1: Love you guys.
2: A lifetime ago.
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6: From the National Newsroom of the Canadian Press, I'm Karen Rebo. States of emergency remain in effect overnight in three counties in northeastern Nova Scotia in the wake of severe flooding and widespread damage. Heavy rainfall since Friday morning, more than 200 millimeters in some areas, destroyed some roads, culverts, barriers, and bridges across Cape Breton Island. The body of a 46-year-old woman from Cleveland was found Saturday, several hours after she was reported missing when her vehicle was discovered near a flooded bridge near her home in Richmond County. Local states of emergency were declared in Richmond, Inverness, and Victoria counties. Premier Tim Houston is urging people in the affected areas to stay off the roads. Both Houston and Prime Minister Mark Carney are thanking first responders who've been working around the clock to keep people safe, and Carney says Ottawa stands ready to provide support. Mounties in Alberta say two people died in a plane crash near a mountain in Kananaskis country. RCMP say they got a call for the crash near Mount McDougall, southwest of Calgary, at around 9 a.m. Saturday. The plane's two occupants died at the scene, and crews were working to recover their bodies. The Transportation Safety Board of Canada is investigating. U.S. federal investigators are trying to figure out what caused an Amazon cargo jet to barrel off a runway Sunday afternoon at Miami International Airport. The crash killed at least five people and injured five others as the plane struck several vehicles and was engulfed in flames. Here's ABC's Sonia Rincon.
7: The Boeing 767 jet bearing the Amazon logo could be seen just past the Miami runway, its nose pointed down, just after 2 in the afternoon. It was coming in for a landing after taking off earlier from San Juan when it cut across a road used by warehouse workers and other businesses that surround the airport. First responders arrived to find those patients in vehicles the plane hit.
6: The crash and fire trapped the pilots in the cockpit and some occupants in cars. It also halted hundreds of flights at the Miami airport for the rest of the afternoon. Otto Jelinek, a former world champion figure skater, federal cabinet minister, and former ambassador to the Czech Republic, has died at the age of 86. Jelinek was born in Prague, and his family escaped communism in the former Czechoslovakia by moving to Oakville, Ontario in 1952. Jelinek's younger brother, Henry, says Canada was a land of opportunity for their family, and that recent deteriorating relations with the U.S. was upsetting.
8: It saddens all of us, and I know it saddened Otto a great deal to see what's going on between us and the United States in terms of all the difficulties right now. But we're fortunate to be living here, and I know Otto certainly felt that way.
6: Otto Jelinek spent 21 years in Parliament and served in several cabinet portfolios under Prime Minister Brian Mulroney. This is the Canadian Press. In sports, it was promoted in Regina as a Labor Day Classic, and Sunday's game lived up to the hype. The CFL Saskatchewan Roughriders edged the visiting Winnipeg Blue Bombers 32-26 in overtime as Tommy Stevens scored his third major of the game in the extra session. The Riders improved to 8-4 with that win. The Toronto Blue Jays have won two series and four of six games on their current road trip. The Jays lost 6-1 to the Kansas City Royals Sunday to snap their four-game winning streak. Toronto will open a three-game series Monday against the Athletics in West Sacramento, California. The Jays now trailing the Cleveland Guardians by one game for the third and final American League wildcard berth. That after Cleveland scored a 10th-inning win against Detroit. And in tennis, defending champs Aryna Sabalenka of Belarus and Carlos Alcaraz of Spain have made it to the quarterfinals at the U.S. Open. From the Canadian Press, I'm Karen Rebo.
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10: Taking a look at your weather forecast. Today, we'll see a mix of sun and cloud with a high of 23, feeling like 28 with the Humidex. Clear skies this evening and a low of 12 overnight. Tomorrow will be sunny with a high of 24 and a mix of sun and cloud for Tuesday. The temperature steady near 24.
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12: Hey, travel buddies. Welcome to this week's edition of Liz Fleming Travels. As you know, there are a number of different types of cruising that we have talked about on this show. Big ship cruising, river ship cruising, and then, of course, there is my very favorite, expedition ship cruising. And today we have someone from Lindblad Expeditions, a very well-known expedition cruise company. And so I'm very pleased to welcome Kara Matthews, who is Regional Sales Director for Canada. Kara, thanks so much for being with us.
13: Thank you so much for having me, Liz. This is so wonderful.
12: So, Kara, tell me a little bit about Lindblad.
13: What's really exciting about Lindblad Expeditions, Liz, is that we're actually celebrating a 60th anniversary.
12: Oh, congratulations. So
13: this year marks the 60th anniversary of celebrating Lars Erik Lindblad taking the first group of non-scientific travelers to Antarctica way back in 1966. It was January of 1966. I think he had about 53 travelers with him. And you know, Liz, back in 1966, going to Antarctica and exploring Antarctica was akin to going to the moon back then.
12: Yes, it was.
13: So the history of Lindblad Expeditions is really incredible because we also were the first operator. So Lars Erik Lindblad also took the first group of non-scientific travelers to explore the Galapagos Islands back in 1967. And he actually helped pay the wages out of his own pocket to help preserve and protect, helping pay the wages of the first two park wardens of the Galapagos. So really the whole why of Lindblad Expeditions is really so we can expose people to the wonder of the world, so that we might think differently about our role in this planet, and that we might think differently in protecting it.
12: Well, certainly taking people to the Galapagos Islands is an absolutely incredible journey. And as listeners to this show know, that has been my favorite cruise ever.
13: Oh.
12: Possibly my favorite destination ever. It's so memorable. It's so special. And so tell me, how long have you been with Lindblad?
13: I've been with Lindblad Expeditions for almost almost 3 years now, but I've been actually in the small ship expedition industry for almost 18 years. So my passion really does lie with expedition travel. What's really exciting though, Liz, is I went on my first land-based expedition in my early 20s after university, after UBC years. I actually did a tiger safari in India with a good girlfriend of mine. And that's when I realized, when I look back so many years ago, that really was the moment where I loved wildlife and getting in the heart of nature. But Liz, there's so many preconceived notions about what expedition is. So many people say, it's too active for me. The expedition sounds like I need to climb Mount Kilimanjaro. And what I really find, Liz, is after my 18 years of small ship expedition cruising experience, the actual definition, Liz, of an expedition is really a journey undertaken by a group of people with a particular purpose, especially that of exploration. So really, with expedition cruising, people don't have to be incredibly fit to enjoy a small little expedition ship. Our little ships range from 16 guests in the Galapagos, 48 guests in the Galapagos, all the way up to ships like that are 154 guests in areas.
12: Mm-hmm. Yes, I know. Expedition cruising is not...
13: And so they're small little ships.
12: Yeah, it's not really what people think it is it?
13: No, I think people have this preconceived notion it's bad food, it's camping, it's maybe having hot dogs over an open fire, when really this day and age, Liz, we can have so many great creature comforts on board these little expedition ships to explore these really remote areas of the world and come back to our great duvets and our beautiful glasses of wine.
12: Absolutely. Now, I think we have to be honest with listeners, though, and say if you have been traveling on some of the really large ships, like, say, Royal Caribbean or Norwegian, for example, and you've come to be used to things like roller coasters and water parks and go-karts and all that sort of thing on board, you're not going to find that on an expedition cruise, nor will you find dozens of different restaurants that you can eat in every night, because these are small ships and there's a reason for that. It's to keep them nimble and to make it possible for them to get into areas that the big ships really can't. So yes, you do give up some of those entertainment options, but you get so much in return. I'm sure you'd agree with that.
13: Absolutely. The whole point about the small little expedition ships with us, Liz, is that's exactly it. The ship is the tool. With some of the great large ship companies that you've mentioned, the ship actually is the destination. You mentioned water slides and go-karts. That the ship is really a great destination for guests. Whereas with us, Liz, with expedition, our ships are used as a tool to maneuver in these really remote places. The destination and immersing our guests in the destination with expedition is number one. And you nailed it when you said away from crowds, off the beaten path, having access where the larger ships really can't have access to. And it's about those moments of being in solitude in nature, but still having history and cultural experiences. Like my next expedition, we're exploring all seven continents. And my next expedition with us is next month in September, going to Greece and Turkey, going to UNESCO World Heritage Sites, the culinary experiences, the food, the wine. So it's definitely the type of experience that small ship expedition cruising offers. Is if anyone loves education, that educational component to a trip is really what expedition is also always about. At the end of each day, wherever we are in the world, we have a little recap where we gather all the guests and we share what we've seen that day. Maybe the biologist will share a little bit, or the scientist that's the whale specialist, and sharing what we've learned. And so people really come back with a learning educational experience when they're traveling with Lindblad Expeditions.
12: Mm-hmm. And you know, that's the thing that I think I love the most about expedition travel, is how much you do learn, because the people who are accompanying you, the people who work for the company or who are perhaps the special guests of the company there to teach you about the place you're visiting, they are really the true gems that you find on these trips. And I think that if you haven't done an expedition cruise, it's hard to imagine the value that these people bring to the experience. You learn so much. It's almost like having a mini university course on some of the things that you're seeing and doing. So you will come back knowing a great deal about the place that you visited. So I'm excited for you that you're going to Greece and Turkey. Those are two of my favorite destinations. I was there last year and really enjoyed learning about the history and so on. Have you been before?
13: I have not. I have not. I was on an educational cruise when I was before high school, and I did go to Crete and I did go to Ephesus, but in grade 7, I'm finding that I really want to go back and immerse myself in these destinations and hike. And so it gave me a little taste of what was to come in my adult self.
12: Yes.
13: I feel like that's what happens, is people end up going back to some places that they may have touched upon earlier in their life to go and have a more immersive experience later.
12: Well, I think you'll love it. Now, in a little bit, we're going to talk about some of the other destinations that Lindblad offers. But before we get into that, let's talk about the kind of traveler you think is most drawn to expedition cruising. Well, what do you see as common characteristics of those types of travelers?
13: I'm actually going to share, Liz, right now what I'm seeing most, especially with Canadian travelers, are families. And again, those preconceived notions of what an expedition is, in conjunction with our relationship with National Geographic, we actually have a National Geographic Explorers and Training Program in areas like Alaska, Galapagos, short Antarctica trips that are 8 to 12 days in Antarctica. And we have a National Geographic educator on board for kids and teens. And so what I'm seeing is a lot of families. And I think that shocks people, because what they're wanting to see is grandparents are taking their grandkids, or young families are going on a trip where they might be pulled out of school, or they might be spending their summer vacations, and the kids are actually learning firsthand in the field, and having parents and grandparents or aunts and uncles seeing their young families learn together in the destination and be changed by travel. That is what we're really seeing in so many of our destinations with expedition.
12: I think that's fantastic. And you know, when our kids were growing up, we had a rule. We made sure that they had great marks and terrible attendance records. And so as long as their marks were good, we would take them out of school to go on family trips. We took them out to go skiing. We considered the car show and the boat show educational opportunities. So they went to those as well. But the rule was we could only do that if their marks were really good, because otherwise we would get in trouble with their teachers and principals. And so it worked for us. Our kids are now in their late 30s and are very avid travelers themselves. And so I think the trend that you're seeing is a great one. I think being able to share experiences like that with the many generations of a family, I think that is something that you can't overvalue. I think that's just such a wonderful thing. Now, you were saying that people sometimes are put off the idea of doing an expedition cruise because they think it's going to be too active. I have heard people say that as well. Oh, I don't know. I don't think I could handle all that hiking. I don't know. I don't know how to kayak. I'm not a great swimmer. I don't think I could do that. How active, really, is a Lindblad expedition?
13: Liz, I like to say if someone can walk a dog or their neighbor's dog or their own dog once a day for about 20 minutes or 30 minutes at a leisurely pace, they're a perfect fit for getting a lot out of a Lindblad expedition's experience. And it is very exciting for someone to try an expedition for the first time. And that's where I think about Patagonia as a first time expedition, or somewhere like Alaska, where someone can have contemplative walks with our expedition team, maybe an ornithologist that specializes in birds, and you go off into small little groups. So it can be as active or as leisure as someone wants their trip to be, because we're on these small little ships that are only 100 passengers or 138 guests, we're able to break everyone up into small groups and really have people choose their experience based on their own comfort levels. And Liz, if there's an afternoon where someone wants to stay on board, I love that our bartender's on board and someone can have a beverage and enjoy the library, or we have 24-hour open bridge policy on our Lindblad Expeditions ships. And so there are so many areas on board, like the spa, that people can still enjoy if they feel like they have had a lot of activity that day. So it's really, I would like to say, almost like a choose your own adventure. And Liz, when you were mentioning the large ships, what I'm really finding too is that people don't realize that with Lindblad Expeditions, all the excursions are included. So if there is opportunities for kayaking in areas like Antarctica or Greenland, or stand-up paddleboarding in Galapagos or beautiful Baja, California amongst the gray whales. All of those experiences off the ship are included. And that's another big difference when you're talking about large ship cruising, is if someone's zodiacing, they're in a zodiac, a little rubber boat, and they're going up near a glacier, that's included with us in areas like Alaska.
14: And that is so important. We've talked about this before, listeners, about the extra costs that can be involved in a cruise. And one of those extra costs is the shore excursion. Whenever you book a cruise, you need to be absolutely certain about whether or not shore excursions are included. Because if you get aboard and then discover that, oh, they're extra, that can add hundreds, if not thousands of dollars to the cost of your cruise. The fact that all of your shore excursions are included, that's a wonderful bonus, because that way people know they don't have to budget for extra costs. Everything is going to be taken care of.
13: And that's why too, Liz, we're seeing a lot of people, I'm seeing a lot of people that have done a large ship, for instance, in Alaska, and then exploring in a small little nimble ship like us off the beaten path, away from the crowds, in little nooks and crannies, up close to the shorelines. And we're actually able to stop at any time with the captain and the expedition leader that are leading these little ships. What's exciting is I was on a large ship going from Vancouver, British Columbia, up to Alaska and back, and I was the one on deck with the binoculars, and everyone's like, what are you doing out here? And I said, I'm looking for whales. There's tons of whales out here. We just have to be on the lookout. And so when I spotted a pod of humpback whales off portside on this lovely large vessel that I happened to be on a couple of years ago, we weren't able to stop. So I was trying to gather passengers and guests, just saying, look at this pod of humpbacks. Oh. This is amazing. And so what's really neat is I saw a little one of our little ships in the distance, and our little ship was able to stop. And so we're able to pivot in the moment. And when an experience unfolds itself, Liz, with Expedition, that's what I love so much, is we are at the mercy of the weather, the wildlife. And so every day, flexibility is key, so we can have opportunities that magically unfold for guests with us, which is really what Expedition is all about.
14: Yeah, I couldn't agree more. I certainly look back on some of the most memorable things that have happened to me in my travel lifetime. And one of them was kayaking in the Arctic, and two narwhals came up on either side of our kayak.
13: Magical.
14: It was magical. That will never happen again. It could not have been orchestrated, can't be planned. It's all about nature deciding what's going to happen. Yeah. And I think that is truly the essence of the kind of cruising that we're talking about. Now, I mentioned that one of the things that you do give up when you go on to a smaller expedition ship is dining choice. You're not going to have 20 restaurants to choose from. What do you have in the way of dining?
13: Liz, that's a really great question, because you're right. In terms of people who are used to those large ship cruises and have those options of dining at multiple restaurants, we have a little community that gets formed on board. And that's what's really special about Expedition is you're meeting so many like-minded individuals. So we actually have open dining, a sit-down time at typically one restaurant, depending on the ship. There are areas like bistros and a little observation lounge, depending on the fleet, because we have 20 little ships in our fleet. And so what I really enjoy is at lunch, I'm sitting at a table in Galapagos and I'm waiting to see who's joining me. And so it's dining, we're all dining together. We're meeting so many other passengers from all over the world. I really enjoy that part of the experience with dining. Our chefs are world class. The cuisine is absolutely remarkable. And I feel like over the years, I haven't talked about it enough because I'm just so excited about the destination and the experience. But there's also opportunities in Voyages, Liz, where we have zero waste meals, which I love. And when we're going into dinner, we've already, each guest is actually mindfully selecting what they want for dinner that morning or early afternoon, so that we're mindful of waste on board. And that's what I really love about Lindblad Expeditions, is everything we're doing is very mindful. And back in 2017, we were actually the first company to start a farm to table cuisine program in Galapagos. That was back in 2017. So the food on board is absolutely remarkable, and we're all dining together. And it's similar to river cruising in that way too, Liz, where we're having an excursion maybe in the morning before breakfast, depending on the destination, coming back on board, having breakfast, then we're going out maybe for another excursion in the morning, coming back and having lunch on board all together, beautiful lunch, and then going back out for maybe another excursion in the afternoon. So typically on the depending on the destination, we're off the ship at least twice a day, depending if there are sea days or not, and depending on the itinerary. So the dining is absolutely remarkable.
14: And you know, the dining is important because you will be hungry because you are getting up early in the morning and you're going off and seeing things and doing things. And although, as you say, you don't have to be incredibly fit, as long as you can walk a dog for 30 minutes, you're probably a great candidate, but you will be active. And because you are active, you will be hungry. So the fact that you have great food, and I love the idea of zero waste dining, I think that's so important. Here at home, it's important, but it's particularly important on a ship in an area as delicate and protected as the Galapagos Islands. It's very important there. But now let's also talk about what you do on board the ship when the evening comes and the expeditions for the day are finished. What is there to do in the evening?
13: Liz, when I was in the Galapagos with us a couple of years ago, what I loved is before dinner, we actually had a gentleman from the University of Guelph studying the migrational patterns of the giant tortoise, who is at that point in the Charles Darwin Research Station in Galapagos. And he came on board and did a wonderful talk about the research that he's been doing with the trackers and tracking these migrational patterns of the giant tortoise. And so on board, we have these, again, these wonderful talks, these educational opportunities, no matter where we are. In Antarctica, when I was on our National Geographic Explorer, our little 148 ship that explores areas like Antarctica with us, we actually have science and residence programs in a lot of our destinations. So we actually had a scientist on board studying the five species of orcas that are only found in the Southern Ocean. And they're able to get a lot of research by coming on one of our expedition vessels to do their research. So during the day after a great landing one afternoon, we were able to gather and have the scientists share their research and how they got into this research. So it's not only our expedition team members that are giving these wonderful educational talks of what we've seen that day, but there's also often special guests, National Geographic scientists on board, and National Geographic photographers. I was in Patagonia in October with us, and we had Isaiah, who is a National Geographic photographer, on board, and he came in the bar with us, and we had a bugs and booze chat, and he talked about all the insights insects he was discovering. So this particular gentleman actually discovered 6 insects in Patagonia. He discovered them himself. So being able to mingle on board with people like that, having lunches and dinners with them, so open and honest, and actually mingling with our guests is so, so unique and really enhances the experience on board.
14: And so that's really how evenings are spent on expedition cruises, I know. And if it sounds, listeners, as if it might not be as much fun as a big stage show or seeing a magician or something, trust me when I tell you that it is equally entertaining, just in a different way. And at the end of your cruise, you will know a great deal about the place that you have visited, and it will open your eyes to a different part of the world. Now, speaking of different parts of the world, where are the cruises that are most exciting for you that are coming up in 2027 and 2028?
13: I actually love our South Pacific itineraries, and we've been exploring the South Pacific for over 30 years. We're exploring areas like Easter Island and Tahiti and Fiji. And what I love is the historians and the cultural specialists that are on board. So not only are we doing walks and hikes, but our geologists and our cultural specialists are really bringing to life this area. So the South Pacific is just remarkable. And people don't think of warm destinations as expedition-focused trips either, Liz. And that's what I've been really finding. I think when people hear the word expedition, it's Galapagos and then the polar regions, and that's it. But as I'm talking about the Mediterranean and South Pacific, our South Pacific itineraries are just second to none with the educational opportunities and then also all the off-ship activities that are included. And with our South Pacific, everything's included. Basic Wi-Fi, alcoholic, non-alcoholic beverages, it's all included. So South Pacific is really exciting. So I find that an excellent place for expedition.
14: That really does sound exciting. And the South Pacific is spectacular. Now, if a listener is hearing all of the things that you're saying and thinking, oh, yeah, I really want to do this, I have a tip for them. My best tip is get a travel consultant to help you to do these bookings and make your choices. And there's no better place to go than CAA Niagara. They have wonderful travel consultants who would be very happy to help you. But before you go see that travel consultant, you might want to have a look at a website. So what is the Lindblad Expeditions website?
13: Our website is expeditions.com, as being the pioneers in expedition travel. Okay. We have expeditions.com as our website. But also, Liz, you bring up such a great point, because I think so many listeners are thinking about an expedition, but maybe don't want to go alone. And so CAA Niagara has a journeys trip to Galapagos in October of 2027. So maybe you're a solo traveler, or maybe you want to have a couple of friends, but you want to be guided and led with a group. And so CAA Niagara is leading a great group to the Galapagos next year. And even if you haven't been poking around on the website, grab a CAA Niagara consultant, and I can always jump on the phone with you and the consultant to see what some of your favorite destinations that you've traveled with are, to kind of point you in the right direction of what your first expedition might be. Because Liz, we also explore the Rhine River, and we're exploring areas of Europe. And so someone that hasn't tried an expedition might want to start there as well. I have some great book clubs from Ontario that have joined us on these river ships. And so it might be a great opportunity that it might not be a Patagonia or Antarctica or Galapagos that someone starts with, but another great destination in Europe, maybe for the Orkney Islands or something like that.
14: All of those sound fantastic. And speaking of fantastic, you have been a fantastic guest. And I want to thank you so much for joining us today.
13: I am absolutely honored, Liz, that you had me on, because one of my favorite things to talk about is expedition and travel. And this has been an absolute pleasure. Thank you so much for your time and for having me.
14: Thank you. We've been talking with Kara Matthew, who is Regional Sales Director for Canada for Lindblad Expeditions. We're going to take a short break right now, but don't go away. We will be right back with more Liz Fleming Travels.
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10: Taking a look at your weather forecast. Today, we'll see a mix of sun and cloud with a high of 23, feeling like 28 with the Humidex. Clear skies this evening and a low of 12 overnight. Tomorrow will be sunny with a high of 24 and a mix of sun and cloud for Tuesday. The temperature steady near 24.
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6: So, travel buddies, you know that one of the things that I always emphasize is the importance of making sure that you have the travel insurance that you need before you head off on any kind of a trip. And I'm very fortunate because I have good friends at CAA Niagara, and CAA offers great insurance, not just travel insurance, but many types of insurance. And today I have a guest with me. Her name is Colleen Ellerby, and she is the insurance product manager at CAA Niagara. Colleen, thanks so much for being with us.
7: Thank you very much, Liz.
6: So, Colleen, let's talk generally about all the different types of insurance CAA offers.
7: Absolutely. We've got lots of different products falling under our travel insurance umbrella. So we do offer travel medical insurance, as well as trip cancellation and interruption insurance products. We can also help with visitors to Canada.
6: Oh, okay. That's terrific. So if someone is having a visit, perhaps from a family member who is not Canadian and lives outside of the country, you could help with that.
7: That you can help there too, of course.
6: That's something people don't always think about. And yet you do hear of people who have guests come and there's an accident or something like that, and they suddenly discover, oops, they don't have the same kind of coverage that we have here in Ontario. So let's start talking about the various types that you've just mentioned and the things that people can expect from this kind of coverage. I know we always think in terms of the worst case scenario, but let's think about less terrible things that can happen. Like, what about trip cancellation? How does that work?
7: Absolutely. There are lots of things that can happen that we just cannot foresee. And this is the type of insurance you want to protect yourself against. Some things come up and you can't make it, or some things come up with your spouse. Some things come up at home. As we know, we've just gone through a situation here.
6: Yes, we have.
7: By extreme weather, and that can certainly be enough that you're not ready to leave your home for your exciting 2-week trip. So lots of ways that we can help there with that coverage.

0: you can be eligible for a lot of different help.
1: So now let's say we had that kind of coverage and something happened, like what happened a couple of weeks ago, our house was flooded and we had to cancel the trip. What would we do in order to get that insurance help?
0: That's always a quick connect away. You've got online options as well as a help desk connecting you to our insurance underwriter so that you've got personal help right away.
1: Okay. Now, I'm sure that there is an endless range of reasons that people bring forward for canceling a trip. But I'm thinking that they can't all be acceptable. How does this work?
0: There will always be some exclusions, but that's why our agents are available in the branch for you, as well as on the website. But if you're in the branch, you can definitely talk to one of our experts and see all of the ways in which you are covered. And that's always the best. You want to have a full understanding of what you're working with.
1: Right. Okay. So now let's talk about the things that we all worry about and hope never happen to us, but sometimes do. Let's suppose I'm in another country and I slip and I fall and I break my leg and I end up in a hospital and I'm in a country that requires immediate payment for health care. Then what?
0: Again, you've got your wallet card. The first thing you're going to do is you or someone traveling with you, as soon as you can, reach out and they can deal direct for you. You want to have that support in your figuring out what has to happen. You're going to be scared and not knowing what to do, and the team is there to help you.
1: And is the team there 24/7?
0: They are.
1: Oh,
0: absolutely.
1: That is such a relief to know that.
0: Accidents don't take a rest, right?
1: No, exactly. So let's suppose that I am in a country and I'm in a hospital and they're saying, you're not leaving until you pay this bill. And I don't happen to have an extra $10,000 in my bank account to pay them. Can CAA insurance help me with that?
0: So, yeah, every situation there will be a little bit different, but you can know that you have your partner with you. You're not alone in figuring out how you're going to take care of things. No, we do want to make sure that you're taken care of.
1: Okay. And I know that people wonder about when they should purchase travel insurance. Like, there are some people who are always going on trips. And frankly, in the good old days, when we all drove back and forth across the border like it didn't really exist, it would have made sense to have permanent travel insurance in case I drove over the river and went out for pizza on the other side of the river and had a slip and a fall and hurt myself. That doesn't happen so much these days. And I only need my travel insurance for those times when I have a planned trip. How does CAA insurance work? Do you have to pay for a year at a time, or can you buy it in chunks?
0: Not at all. There's lots of choices. So we do, of course, offer the annual type plans where you are, sort of committing to, I know I'm going to take 3 trips this year, so I know it makes sense for me to get my coverage all at once. But absolutely, if you're just thinking you're going to take 1 trip for the year, you can get either just your medical insurance or your full package of insurance just for the trip you're taking right now that you know of. And you can book it right away when you're booking your trip. It's always a good time to think the complete thought through and get everything you're going to need and book your insurance. But you can book right up until the time right before you leave if you need to.
1: Okay, that's good to know. Now, do I have to be a CAA member? I am, of course, but do I have to be in order to buy CAA insurance?
0: No, you do not have to be. We are here for everybody who has a need for the insurance. However, you do get your discount. You do get 10% discount with your membership.
1: Okay. Is there any kind of travel insurance need that I haven't thought of yet? What happened I asked you that I shouldn't?
0: I think you've got all the main pieces there, right? You want to be looking at your medical, the cancellation. There is also the interruption, which is there. And that's the piece that says you started your trip, but something happened and you need to come home early. That's also offered.
1: Now, Is there any kind of coverage for something happening when I'm traveling and I am somehow prevented from making my flight home through no fault of my own, maybe an injury, maybe an illness? Does travel insurance help with accommodation while I get ready to get back on my flight? And will they help with rebooking that flight? How does that work? Or is there anything, is that beyond the bounds of regular travel insurance?
0: It is not beyond the bounds. It's again, sort of a case by case, depending what type of coverage you have and what your specific situation is.
1: So I'm guessing that I would call.
0: Yeah, I sort of looked at as your.
1: I'm sorry, go ahead.
0: You would call right away. Sorry, no, that's okay. As soon as you realize you're facing a situation that's unexpected, you call in for that assistance, and somebody can help you figure out the next step.
1: Okay, so no matter where I am in the world, I can always call.
0: Can I reach
1: someone online as well, or is it something over the phone?
0: Online is open, but when something is happening in the moment, you want to connect right away with a person.
1: Okay. Yeah. Now, I have the CAA app. Does that help me in terms of guiding me toward the travel insurance that I need, or can I book it online? Do I need to come into an office and sit down with someone face to face? How does it work if I want to buy that travel insurance?
0: So if it's convenient for you to buy online and you're someone who knows a little bit about what you need, you can definitely go to our website and navigate that way. The options are fairly straightforward. There are some questions to help you figure out what you need. But if you are someone who maybe hasn't looked at travel insurance before, or you're taking a really big trip and you've got some further questions to figure things out, that's when the agents in the branches are there to help. Either in person or over the phone. You can speak with them directly over the phone to purchase.
1: Okay. Now, I know that there are people who will be listening to this and thinking, oh, you know, I kind of want all my insurance coverage for everything all in one place. So I know CAA offers insurance beyond travel. Yes?
0: We do. We do offer a lot of. We've got our home and auto agents in the branches. We offer pet insurance. We've got term life, critical illness, health and dental, personal accident insurance. Just about everything you can think of. We've got a way to help you. We also offer a member service to connect you with our advisory services team, which acts a little bit more like a broker to explore the best option for you.
1: Oh, wow. That is impressive.
0: It's a small range of services in the insurance world for us.
1: I'm particularly interested in the pet insurance, having a friend who recently, well, a couple of years ago, had to lay out almost $9,000 for a dog that kept eating socks. And so I think I'm going to mention pet insurance to her for the future. She has a new dog, but there are still socks in her house. So, you know.
0: Yes, those puppies in particular, when they are outside, good idea to get them a little bit of protection.
1: A little bit of pet insurance.
0: As we would for ourselves, right? They're a member of the family. They need a plan too.
1: Exactly. Well, you have been a huge source of information. I just have one more question, and that is about, back to the travel insurance. It's about repatriation. This is a big question. And I'm going to guess that you will tell me that it is determined on a case-by-case basis. But listeners, repatriation means if you are ill in another country, too ill to stay there and you need to be brought back to Canada, or if you're injured and, again, need to be brought back to Canada, repatriation can be very, very expensive, particularly if you need medical care while you're in the air. You can't just sit in a seat like anybody else. How does that work if you have travel insurance with CAA? Is it on a case-by-case basis?
0: And to some extent, everything is, but yes, those are the questions around repatriation can be answered when you're looking at specifics in your policy book. It is always something that you need to discuss with an agent pertaining to your specifics.
1: Right. So it's something you need to think about, particularly.
0: It is something to think about, and it is something that can be, you're right, very costly. And it is one of the big reasons why somebody may consider purchasing the travel insurance to make sure that you are eligible for coverage.
1: Right. Okay. Well, thank you so much, Colleen. I can't tell you how much I appreciate you being on the show today. I think you've probably answered a lot of my questions, and you've answered a lot of questions for our listeners. So, listeners, if you need travel insurance, contact CAA Niagara, and you can decide whether you think you can do it yourself online or whether you'd like to go into one of the several branches and sit down with someone. I am always a big fan of going in and sitting down, because I learn better when I'm looking someone in the face and they're explaining something to me. So, Colleen, thanks so much for being with us, and I hope that we can get you on the show again sometime soon.
0: Thank you very much, Liz. Have a great afternoon.
1: Thank you. We have been talking with Colleen Ellerby, Insurance Product Manager for CAA Niagara. We're going to take a short break right now, but don't go away. We will be right back with more Liz Fleming Travels.
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3: Taking a look at your weather forecast. Today, we'll see a mix of sun and cloud with a high of 23, feeling like 28 with the Humidex. Clear skies this evening and a low of 12 overnight. Tomorrow will be sunny with a high of 24 and a mix of sun and cloud for Tuesday. The temperature steady near 24.
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1: Well, my travel buddies, we have come almost to the end of another week's version of Liz Fleming Travels, and I want to thank you so much for being with me. But before I let you go, I want to tell you about something I just read about on Instagram. Apparently, according to security rules at airports, while you can't bring a bottle of water in its liquid form through security, you can if it's frozen. I don't know if this is true, but it struck me as a very interesting thing. Now, if you're like me and you're a little bit horrified by the idea of paying $4 or $5 for a bottle of water that comes in a plastic bottle that adds to the plastic problem of our universe and also could potentially be leaching little bits of plastic into you while you're drinking it, may I suggest that you bring your own non-plastic bottle? There are lots of good quality metal bottles that you can bring in your carry-on or in your personal item and bring it empty. Go through security with it empty, and you will find all kinds of places where you can fill it on the other side. And one funny little story about on the other side. I don't know how many of you have experienced this, but a while ago, I was flying out of the Hamilton Airport, and when I arrived, I was a bit early, so I got a Tim Hortons coffee from the kiosk, and then realized, oh, darn, can't take it through security. So I drank it all quickly on the other side, then went through security, only to realize that the Tim Hortons has another side. Yeah. Once you're through security, it's the same Tim Hortons, kind of just on the other side. So don't hurry to get your Tim Hortons if you're thinking it won't be available in the departure lounge, because it will. And bring your own water bottle. You can refill it all the while that you're traveling, and you don't have to worry about security problems. Okay. Again, I want to thank you so much for being with me this week. It's always a pleasure. I think about you all as I am putting the show together, and I appreciate the time that you choose to spend with me every weekend right here on 610 CKTV.
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16: From the National Newsroom of the Canadian Press, I'm Karen Rebo. States of emergency remain in effect overnight in three counties in northeastern Nova Scotia in the wake of severe flooding and widespread damage. Heavy rainfall since Friday morning, more than 200 millimeters in some areas, destroyed some roads, culverts, barriers, and bridges across Cape Breton Island. The body of a 46-year-old woman from Cleveland was found Saturday, several hours after she was reported missing when her vehicle was discovered. discovered near a flooded bridge near her home in Richmond County. Local states of emergency were declared in Richmond, Inverness, and Victoria counties. Premier Tim Houston is urging people in the affected areas to stay off the roads. Both Houston and Prime Minister Mark Carney are thanking first responders who've been working around the clock to keep people safe, and Carney says Ottawa stands ready to provide support. Mounties in Alberta say two people died in a plane crash near a mountain in Kananaskis country. RCMP say they got a call for the crash near Mount McDougall, southwest of Calgary, at around 9 a.m. Saturday. The plane's two occupants died at the scene, and crews were working to recover their bodies. The Transportation Safety Board of Canada is investigating. U.S. federal investigators are trying to figure out what caused an Amazon cargo jet to barrel off a runway Sunday afternoon at Miami International Airport. The crash killed at least five people and injured five others as the plane struck several vehicles and was engulfed in flames. Here's ABC's Sonia Rincone.
17: The Boeing 767 jet bearing the Amazon logo could be seen just past the Miami runway, its nose pointed down, just after 2 in the afternoon. It was coming in for a landing after taking off earlier from San Juan when it cut across a road used by warehouse workers and other businesses that surround the airport. First responders arrived to find those patients in vehicles the plane hit.
16: The crash and fire trapped the pilots in the cockpit and some occupants in cars. It also halted hundreds of flights at the Miami airport for the rest of the afternoon. Otto Jelinek, a former world champion figure skater, federal cabinet minister, and former ambassador to the Czech Republic, has died at the age of 86. Jelinek was born in Prague, and his family escaped communism in the former Czechoslovakia by moving to Oakville, Ontario in 1952. Jelinek's younger brother Henry says Canada was a land of opportunity for their family, and that recent deteriorating relations with the U.S. was upsetting.
18: It saddens all of us, and I know it saddens Otto a great deal to see what's going on between us and the United States in terms of all the difficulties right now. But we're fortunate to be living here, and I know Otto certainly felt that way.
16: Otto Jelinek spent 21 years in Parliament and served in several cabinet portfolios under Prime Minister Brian Mulroney. This is the Canadian Press. In sports, it was promoted in Regina as a Labor Day Classic, and Sunday's game lived up to the hype. The CFL Saskatchewan Roughriders edged the visiting Winnipeg Blue Bombers 32-26 in overtime as Tommy Stevens scored his third major of the game in the extra session. The Riders improved to 8-4 with that win. The Toronto Blue Jays have won two series and four of six games on their current road trip. The Jays lost 6-1 to the Kansas City Royals Sunday to snap their four-game winning streak. Toronto will open a three-game series Monday against the Athletics in West Sacramento, California. The Jays now trailing the Cleveland Guardians by one game for the third and final American League wildcard berth. That after Cleveland scored a 10th-inning win against Detroit. And in tennis, defending champs Aryna Sabalenka of Belarus and Carlos Alcaraz of Spain have made it to the quarterfinals at the U.S. Open. From the Canadian Press, I'm Karen Rebo.
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3: Taking a look at your weather forecast, we'll see clear skies with some fog patches developing overnight. Sunny skies into the morning, reaching a high of 24 by the afternoon, feeling like 27 with the Humidex. Tuesday, a mix of sun and cloud with a high of 24. And Wednesday, cloudy with 60% chance of showers and a high of 25.
20: Welcome to Famous Lost Words, and not just Famous Lost Words as usual, but a very, very special edition. Tom, Can you believe that we got to number 100?
0: Absolutely. And on the previous 99 episodes, Christopher, you introduced yourself and you introduced me. So why don't we try that?
20: Oh, golly. He said, going into Eeyore voice. Okay. I'm Christopher Ward, and he's Tom Jokic.
0: That's right. This is so much fun. I am so excited about this episode. First of all, the fact that we have a 100th episode is something of a miracle. We started this show in January of 2018. It is such a pleasure to do this show on a weekly or biweekly basis and to bring these classic interviews from the archives, and we listen to them and then we play the best parts for you, the listener. And we've been doing it for 99 episodes. And on this episode, we've got something really special going on, and that is our very favorite stories from the previous 99 episodes. And so, you know, whether it's the classic Robert Plant story, Christopher, that you've told before, which is my favorite story of all of the ones that we've ever done.
20: Thank you.
0: Or the story from Ed Robertson from Bare Naked Ladies, telling us about the cheapest video that ever landed on Much Music. There are so many great stories.
20: A classic tale.
0: Absolutely. And some that you've never heard before, because one or two have been recorded or found for this specific episode. So, before we get started with some of our favorite stories, if you could only listen to the music of one decade for the rest of your life, which decade? I already know the decade you are going to choose, but you can't listen to music from any other decade. So, one decade, rest of your life, which decade do you choose? Go ahead, Christopher.
20: Well, it has to be the 60s, baby. You know it. You know, my theory is that most people spend their entire lives listening to the music of one decade, so it's not really a stretch for most to identify what that time frame is.
0: Yeah.
20: But I really started thinking about this in a broader sense because, well, of course it's the 60s, but why? What is it about the music of that era or a favorite band or something like that? And somebody said something to me interesting. A friend whose wife is about 15 years younger than him said, talking about the Eagles and her love of that band, said, Well, you know, the Eagles were her Beatles.
0: Wow.
20: And I thought, oh, okay. I mean, I sort of understood that. And then I was shortly thereafter, I was listening to my local NPR station here, and the host was talking about LCD Sound System, who had new music coming out. He was very excited because LCD Sound System were his Beatles.
0: Oh, as he dear played. Lord. Like, I like LCD Sound System, and I love the Eagles, but to me, that just sounds sad.
20: But here's the question. Are we talking about music anymore?
0: Right.
20: Is it sort of an avatar for a time in your life? Are we talking about the soundtrack of your coming of age, right? Because you can't assign value to songs and say, oh, you know, a song from the Beatles is better than a song from Kiss. Well, no, never mind. And there's this kind of glow around the music that we loved. We forgive Maxwell Silverhammer because we love Day in the Life.
0: That's exactly.
20: I'm sure that my friend's wife forgives The Greeks Don't Want No Freaks because she's listening to Desperado, right? So what was it? So for me, if I was going to focus on the Beatles, it was long hair. It was, which was forbidden. It was new fashion boots with Cuban heels that my parents wouldn't buy for me.
0: Right.
20: Later, you know, experimenting with drugs, curiosity about new cultures, all sorts of things.
0: Yeah.
20: That's what we're talking about, isn't it?
0: Yes. Well, I think in your case it is. I think you're talking about almost the cultural revolution and the soundtrack to that revolution. My choice is not the 60s, it's the 70s. And I don't think culturally it's as relevant, but musically, I just love it. And I do believe that in the rather ordinary theory that the music that you listen to kind of when you first chose your own music, like truly chose your own music and it wasn't kids' music anymore, is probably around the time, I always thought it was around the time of, you know, 13 years old, 14 years old. I think perhaps that it's even a little bit earlier than that.
20: Yeah.
0: With younger generations. But I turned 13 in 1975. And so everything that kind of came after that was new and was new to me, of course. Like, if I had to choose just one, it would have to be the 70s, because it has Joni Mitchell, Bruce Springsteen, The Eagles, Fleetwood Mac, Kiss, the first albums by The Cars, Boston, Van Halen. You got Crime of the Century. You've got 70s Paul Simon. You got Rush. You got Carly Simon. You got early Police albums. You got The Clash. But then I go, oh no, there's no Purple Rain. There's no Joshua Tree. There's no 80s era Peter Gabriel or Kate Bush or
4: Wait
0: The Cure.
4: A minute. Hold the phone right? there, buddy.
0: You can't have any of that. Like, and you can't have later stuff that I just love, like Arcade Fire, Billie Eilish, The Arkells, Drake, or Adele. Like, or there's so many more. Like, all the songs that I wouldn't be able to hear, but if I have to choose a 10-year period of time, I don't know. It's the 70s, and it's not even close in a way.
4: And does it matter if this is music that will last?
0: No, because it's my choice. And so the fact that I'm still listening to it, like 40 to 50 years later, it already has lasted.
4: Okay, I made a quick list of stuff from the 60s.
0: Okay.
4: Pet Sounds,
0: yeah.
4: Revolver,
0: yeah.
4: And Sgt. Pepper, a little sidetrack there. Highway 61, mm-hmm. Astral Weeks, mm-hmm. Are You Experienced? Everybody Knows This Is Nowhere. Tommy, music from Big Pink. Cheap Thrills, Dusty in Memphis, Beggar's Banquet, Crosby, Stills, Nash. The songs of Leonard Cohen, the band, I Never Loved a Man, and Clouds. How's that?
0: Wow. Yeah, that's so good. That's so good.
4: And to top it off, this is an era when I started to get interested in listening to jazz music, too, later on in the 60s. And artists like Bill Evans and Miles Davis and John Coltrane and Stan Getz with Astro Gilberto, they were making some music that is just absolutely timeless,
0: right?
4: All in the same era.
0: Absolutely. And you know, it's hard for me to give up the 60s, if only because I listen to Abbey Road at least once a week. And so I would have to give up my favorite album of all time. It is a tough decision to make, but that was the point of this.
4: We made it.
0: Had to make it. That's right.
4: Well, you know the deal on Famous Lost Words. We find classic interviews in the archives and play the best parts for you. Tom, how about the stories that you have gathered for this week's episode?
0: It's going to be so much fun, Christopher. So let's get started with some of our favorite moments. If I

0: coat that's cruel.
1: From 1992, Bare Naked Ladies and If I Had $1 Million. Christopher?
2: Tom, Ed Robertson from Bare Naked Ladies tells a brilliant story of the nexus of creative thinking and flagrant self-promotion.
1: So let's talk about the video days, and your earliest video cost $1 to make. Can you explain that?
3: Yeah, well, I think we probably had a show at the Horseshoe that night, and Speaker's Corner was all the rage in Toronto.
1: So explain to people not from Toronto what Speaker's Corner was.
3: Well, not only not from Toronto, but to people in the age of YouTube and cell phones, like, we didn't have that in 1990, right? So there was a video booth on the corner of Queen and John, and you could go in there and drop a loony in and say whatever you wanted to say. And that's mostly what it was.
1: Right.
3: It was people saying, yeah, you know, I live on Parliament, and the parking is just ridiculous. Somebody's got to do something about, you know, we need a bike lane on, you know, it was community voices. And every week those were compiled together and aired on a Sunday afternoon show, Speaker's Corner.
1: Yeah.
3: And it was a hit. Like, people liked it.
1: Yeah.
3: It was Toronto citizens speaking their mind. Sometimes it was hammered people after they'd been out at the clubs all night. It was people proposing.
1: Right.
3: It was, you never knew what you were going to get.
1: That's right. And there was a lot of stuff, a lot of videos that people spent a dollar on that we could never have shown on TV.
3: I'm sure.
1: I've heard about those.
3: I'm sure they exist still on illicit hard drives. But so we had a show probably at the Horseshoe, maybe at the Ultrasound Show Bar. We said, well, let's put a dollar in and cram the whole band into the booth and play a song. And let's see if they air it, you know? Not only did they air it, but it went into heavy rotation on Much Music.
1: For a dollar.
3: $1. And I remember the floor director, Dennis Saunders, at the time, when he contacted us, he said, I can't believe you guys are the first guys to use this as a blatant promotional device.
1: Right. Oh, what a great story. $1, full rotation on Much Music. That's just fantastic. By the way, and I believe Ed tells much the same story in your book, Is This Live? The Wild Early Years of Much Music, the Nation's Music Station. And so many other artists talk about when their videos got on Much. But I got to tell you, I think maybe I love that story the most. Ed is so great. And the clip that we just heard is from my conversation in 2019. And you can hear more of that chat with Ed. Check out episode 408. Maybe.

0: from 1994. That's Jan Arden and Insensitive.
1: Jan's a natural storyteller, and this is one that changed her life and her career.
0: Jan, you got your record deal in a really unusual way. There was a record company guy who listened to your demo, was not going to sign you, but then something changed his mind. Can you tell that story?
2: Well, the man's name is Alan Reid. He now runs the Junos. He's such a good guy. We've been, you know, obviously known each other for 30 years, but yeah, his girlfriend, fiance, whatever, broke up with him. 26 years old. He'd never been broken up with in his life. It was devastating. Mm-hmm. When he came back to work, when he, you know, got sort of his feet under him again, hopped into his car, the cassette that I had been turned down by, you know, he listened to it. No, I don't get it. Hopped into his car, fires it up. And there was a song that came on called I Just Don't Love You Anymore, which always makes me laugh. And he had that moment where he's like, I don't know who will ever buy this, but I get it now. I'm a 26-year-old white guy, and I want to sign Nirvana or Pearl Jam or Nine Inch Nails or Alice in Chains. I don't want a chick from the prairies. And he changed his mind.
0: A great story from Jan about the moment that changed her life after one of her songs changed someone else's life. I really, really like that story.
1: This is a special 100th episode of Famous Lost Words.
0: We have so many can't-miss episodes in the archive, like the breakup special with members of Supertramp, Chicago, Foreigner, Styx, Journey, and Black Sabbath, talking about the drama that pulled those bands apart. Or our 70s episode, or the two specials we have on the 80s. 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Still to come this week, one of our favorite storytellers talks about the 24 hours in London with Fleetwood Mac and Led Zeppelin and how he lived to tell about it.
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1: Welcome back to Famous Lost Words, our 100th episode. Can you add a little reverb to that, Tom?
19: 100th.
1: Thank you. Yeah, that's it. Tom, Roger Ashby, I don't need to tell you, is a first-rate storyteller. And he's got a great one about going to the movies with Led Zeppelin. Drinking in London, and just to top the whole thing off, seeing Fleetwood Mac.
0: Oh, I love this story.
20: So, Roger, paint the picture. What year are we talking about?
21: It was the year that the movie The Song Remains the Same came out, the Led Zeppelin movie and album of the same name.
20: Okay.
21: In 1976, when the album and the movie were released, the record company at the time around the world was sending over various radio people to view the movie with the band. And this was back in the decadent 70s when record companies had way too much money. And I was chosen to be the one to go from the chum group of radio stations. So I flew over and settled in at a hotel room. First time I'd ever been to England, actually. Drank the mini bar dry in the room because there was really nothing else
0: does.
21: To do. Yeah, well, you know.
0: Yeah.
21: And there was the girl on the reception desk in the hotel was from Pickering, as it turned out. She'd moved over to England. So we struck up a conversation and the night went on. And then in the morning when I get up, I'm feeling a little tired and not very energetic. And I have to be to a movie theater in the West End of London by 11 a.m. for a screening of the movie. And I really didn't know what to expect. But the West End theater that I went to was like the old Imperial Theater in Toronto, which at one time had enough room for 2,000 people.
0: Oh.
21: So here I am in this big theater in the West End of London, old-fashioned theater, and there's at least, I don't know if there were 2,000, but there were at least 1,000 seats in that theater, and there were seven of us. There was me, four members of the band, their manager Peter Grant, and a fellow from the record company.
20: in England. Oh, God.
21: Okay? And I was nice. I was stunned because on the way over, I thought, I can kind of get lost in the crowd because I'm not really feeling all that well. There was no crowd. It was just us. And we all sat side by side. So I think I had Robert Plant on one side and John Paul Jones on the other. And,
0: oh, man.
21: And the movie starts, and I start to nod off. And I think,
0: no.
21: I can't fall asleep. I'm Led Zeppelin sitting here, and I'm watching their movie. I can't fall asleep. So I did manage to stay awake. I watched the movie. It was fantastic. So now it's, I don't know, 12:30, 1 o'clock, and the fellow from the record company says to Peter Grant, why don't we head back to your office? So that's what we did. The seven of us went back to Peter Grant's office. So here we are, you know, we start drinking in the afternoon. The first one to leave was John Paul Jones, I believe, and then I think Jimmy Page left, and then Robert Plant left. So there's John Bonham, me, and Peter Grant, and a guy from the record company. And I'm relying on the guy from the record company to drive me around to get me back to the hotel, so I couldn't leave till he left, really, theoretically.
20: Right.
21: So finally we leave. I go back to the hotel room, and he says, how would you like to go and see Fleetwood Mac tonight? They're in town. They're playing in London. I thought, well, yeah. I mean, I'm only here for 48 hours. Why not? So I get changed. I freshen up. And then this guy comes to pick me up. And we go to the Fleetwood Mac concert. And we go backstage, of course. And we meet the band. And Stevie Nicks looked beautiful.
20: Oh, man.
21: And John McVie held on to my hand for support because he was having trouble standing up.
20: That's great.
21: No, the whole day was fantastic.
20: Oh,
21: and,
20: man.
21: You know, I can't remember the conversation that I had with members of Led Zeppelin, but it was just a thrill to be with them in the theater and then back in Peter mm-hmm. Grant's office. So that's one of the
0: most. What did they think of the movie? Do they cheer it on?
21: I don't know. You know, they were pretty quiet. They just kind of sat there.
20: Yeah.
21: Yeah, it wasn't a very raucous event at all. But
20: that's great.
0: That's a strange one. That image of you in a 1,000 capacity theater with just them and
21: you know, to this day, I don't understand why they did it that way. Because surely to God, the band didn't sit there with one person at a time and watch the movie over and over and over again.
0: So, Christopher, I worked with Roger for more than 30 years, and we remain friends to this day. And he is a man of many talents, a legend in the mm-hmm. industry. And his
20: Absolutely.
0: Ability to tell a great story is unmatched. I just love the way he tells that, right? When he said he wanted to get lost in the crowd in the theater, and then he walks in, there's no crowd.
1: This week, we're recalling some of our favorite stories from the show, and there is no shortage.
0: Okay, Christopher, here it is.
1: Oh, yeah. Well, what can I say, Tom? This was one of my wackiest evenings of all time. And every word is true.
0: Oh, it's the Robert Plant story?
1: I'm afraid so.
2: I have a Plant story for you. When Alana was on tour with Robert as his opening act, they were a couple for a while, shall we say?
20: Yes, yes.
2: And He was
20: we're talking
2: really,
20: about Atlanta Miles here for anybody who's new to the game here. Okay,
2: he was really fun to hang out with because I was on a lot of that tour. And he'd have dinner with the crew members and everything. Very, very loose, easygoing guy. Anyway, he invited me and a few of my friends to join he and Atlanta at Spago Restaurant, which at the time was Wolfgang Puck's sort of first restaurant. You know, he's the celebrity chef.
20: Mm-hmm.
2: And it was a very prestigious place to go.
20: Mm-hmm.
2: So we go, and it's kind of like, if you could imagine having dinner with Henry VIII, it's like he's carrying more wine for all my friends in the court. You know, it's like that kind of having dinner with him. And I was sitting right beside him, and it was hilarious. I mean, he knows how to carry the moment, okay?
20: Yeah.
2: So at one point, Wolfgang Puck, who's trying desperately to curry favor, brings out a pizza, because that was what he served, in the shape of a double-necked guitar. I know, which I loved. Anyway, the dinner goes on and on, and so then he and Alana are sort of swanning around the room saying hi to various people and stuff, and so I'm there, and among my friends is Mike Myers. He's at the dinner as well.
20: Wow.
2: And every time Plant says something outrageous, he and I look at each other and pretend to be taking notes, right, during the whole dinner. I think Mike might have used those notes later on in the Austin Powers stuff, but I mean, so anyway, finally, at the end of the night, you know, they're busy doing their thing, and I'm thinking, this is one of the weirdest nights I've ever experienced, and we go out to the valet parking, And who's there but Don Rickles and his wife? And he's saying to her, he's like,
3: hey, honey, do you know who that was in there? That was Led Zeppelin. Yeah, the guy with the broad and the hair. Yeah, we were having dinner with Led Zeppelin. You know who that guy is, don't you, honey?
2: He's like, I'm thinking, this didn't really happen. I'm just making this up as it goes along.
19: Yes.
2: So, and one more, just little button on the story.
19: Yeah.
2: He stuck me with the bill.
19: No way. He did.
2: He did.
19: Oh, my God.
2: It was worth it.
19: Wow. So he's dating Alana, and he sticks you with the bill.
2: After inviting me to dinner at Spago.
19: Oh, that's great.
0: One of our favorite stories in the history of our show. If you're a Robert Plant fan, check out interviews with him in episodes 107 and 311. This is the 100th episode of Famous Lost Words. I'm Tom Jokic with Christopher Ward. What do Tears for Fears and Randy Bachman have in common? 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
0: This is Famous Lost Words. I'm Tom Jokic with Christopher Ward. This is our 100th episode and the last one of Season 7. Looking ahead to Season 8, we've got interviews with Keith Richards, Tina Turner, Cyndi Lauper, who is genuinely hilarious, and Sting, who is surprisingly hilarious. 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

0: From 1985, one of the biggest hits from that year, Everybody Wants to Rule the World, Tears for Fears.
1: Tom, this is so silly and so charming and is one of my favorite famous lost word stories. Here's Roland Orzabal of Tears for Fears and his wonderful tale of an encounter with someone more famous than himself.
2: You brought back Alita Adams for a guest appearance on this.
3: That's
2: one.
3: That's true, yep.
2: And also I saw it here, and it's intriguing. Barbara and Ringo, next time bring your own tea bag, I saw in there. Now, is that the Barbara and Ringo that we're all thinking of?
3: It is, actually, because we...

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1: Bothering me a lot more if it wasn't for that Paul McCartney. He's going on all about this stuff, and I'm going, my God, it's Ringo! And while all the time we were doing Secrets, writing Secrets at the time, and he's got this Ringo drum fill, and I think, I hope he doesn't want me to play him anything, because he'll hear himself. And so then, just as he's leaving, he goes, thanks for the cup of tea. Because I hadn't offered him anything, because I was just, like, nervous. And he goes, I brought my own tea bag. And, which he hadn't, he was joking. And then the next time he came round, he brought his wife, Barbara. And they all sat down, we gave them a cup of tea. But, you see, he's off stimulants. Oh, and we gave him some Earl Grey, and he said, I'll be buzzing all the way back to Monte Carlo.
2: Oh, man, that really is one of the best. And in fact, Christopher, it was that story that inspired this week's episode.
3: No doubt.
2: When we played it, I just went, you know, that is so good. And we have so many other great stories. Let's do something special and let's make it our 100th episode. And that's what this is. Our favorite stories from the history of the show, plus a few brand new ones, including this next one right here, which is about the same Beatle as the previous one was about.
3: Tom, Ronnie Bachman is our country's chronicler-in-chief, and he has no shortage of tales to tell. This one is about meeting two different Ringos.
4: How did it feel for you the first time? Like, I guess you'd met Ringo in previous situations.
5: I met him in the 70s, but he doesn't remember it. It was his drunk years.
4: And Harry Nilsson, yeah, and Alice Cooper.
5: Exactly. It was the mid-70s, and it was a flight from Vancouver, from L.A. to Vancouver. I got on the plane. I just mixed BT-04. Mm-hmm. I was number one. The Not Fragile album, Ain't Seen Nothing Yet, was number one, and I'd mixed the next album. We're going back on the road. Right. And I got on the plane. I'm sitting on one side of first class, and right opposite me, row one, Ringo Starr. And I want to talk to this guy, but he's tipping. He's drinking like mad. Free booze in first class. And halfway through the flight, we hear this voice, may I have your autograph, sir? And I look around to see who's getting Ringo's autograph, and someone hands the paper to me.
4: Oh!
5: Because, like, I was the number one band, right, at the song at the time. Yeah. I sign it, and I figure they're going to go to Ringo. It's a young kid. Turns around and goes back and doesn't ask Ringo for his autograph. Has no idea who Ringo Starr is, right? And asks for my autograph. And as I'm getting off the plane, I'm standing behind Ringo, and he turns around, he says, who in the are you? You know, who in the blank? And I told him who I was and shook hands, and I was pleased to meet him. He was going right to Mushroom Studio to record. And I told him this on tour. He doesn't remember. He said, I don't remember 1973 to 1979. I do not remember. David Bowie doesn't remember those years. Harry Nilsson doesn't remember those years. Those were the blotto years, the missing years. Now he's been straight 7 or 8 years, and like I said, he talks about what vitamins to take, and he's a very healthy guy. He's given up drinking and smoking and drugs, and it was a very straight tour being with him all summer. But it was very amazing playing with him and hearing stories of the Beatles and hearing... I mean, you're a Beatle fan. I'm a Beatle fan. I got a collection of stuff. He was very kind. He autographed lots of stuff for me. And, you know, about 80 pieces of stuff. First day rehearsal, he said, I'm not signing all that bloody pile of junk. Pick your two most favorite things. So I picked two very favorite things, which one of which was the Beatles song, but which he signed again, because I've got him signing it once, and then obviously 25, 26 years later. And then, but throughout the tour, and I was with him 3 months, I'd go into him, he'd be feeling good. Richie, would you sign this? Would you sign this? My mother's out there. And he was a very generous guy at this time. Went out and met my, he said, I'll meet anybody's mom. Mums are the greatest. They paid for our music lessons. And he went and had pictures taken with my mother and my brother and all my kids, my little daughter hanging out with his daughter and his granddaughter and stuff. He was just really a great, wonderful guy. Here's

0: When you were 7 years old, you lived and breathed basketball, and there was a whole story about when you were playing for the YMCA team. You were up 24-23, 10 seconds left. Your dad.
1: It's all coming back to me. The visuals.
2: Let's go back now.
0: You want to tell that story?
1: Yeah, I mean, it's just a silly story. When I was a kid, my dad was my basketball coach. And I was like maybe seven, eight, something like that. And I don't know if you've ever watched a young kid's basketball game, but like it's really uncool to overreact if you're the coach and get a technical foul, which my father did because he got angry, you know? And so he got like a technical foul at the worst possible time in the game, right? So these kids were kids. We're eight, you know? So all these kids are devastated. The parents are getting angry, you know? This kid's, you know, hits the free throw. So now they're up by 1 point, and they're going to now win the championship game because my dad is being kind of an a-hole, you know? And they're kids, you're not supposed, you know, it's not supposed to be the coach's fault that your kids are going to lose this game and be crushed, you know. And so my dad just looked at me and he was just like, you got to do something about this. And I was like, all right, Dad. And I'll never forget it. You know, it was one of those classic, you know, movie moments where they're kind of guy inbounding the ball to me, and I took some horrible, you know, I was a lefty, so I didn't have a right hand, so I just dribble into the corner. I mean, you're kids, you just, have you ever watched a kid's basketball game? It's just little packs of children running around with the basketball.
2: Right.
1: And I was like, all right, I gotta do it, and I threw up some awful shot from, like, you know, the corner baseline, awful, off the backboard, and the lights, and the whatever could bounce off of it, bounced off of it, and it went in, and it was one of those, like, and my father hit the ground and started, you know, praying. It was just like, I saved him. I don't know how, but I did. And I'll never forget. And that's one of those moments because I was a really shy kid.
2: Yeah.
1: And I was like, huh, wait a minute.
0: I kind of like this.
1: I like feeling this way.
0: I like being liked.
1: I'm going to start a band.
3: Okay, that great story was recorded live in Barbados in 2011. Maroon 5 had performed the night before for all of the winners of a contest that we ran, which included a trip to Barbados and a live concert with Jennifer Hudson, Susie McNeil, and Maroon 5. And so he's up bright and early the next day, joins us on our morning show. It was probably 7 in the morning after, you know, they played probably until 11 or 11:30 at night. And it was wild. And he came in, and he's just one of those people. We've talked about how Paul McCartney, you sit him down in front of a microphone, and you talk to him, and he's on, and he's friendly, and he's engaged. And that's exactly what Adam Levine of Maroon 5 was like on that day. This is the 100th episode of Famous Last Words, as we celebrate with some of our favorite stories. Still to come, a very funny story that we haven't heard before from a friend of the show.
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3: That's Christopher Ward, the original Much Music VJ, and I'm Tom Jokic. If you're new to the party, what we do is dig up classic interviews with the biggest musicians ever and play the best parts for you. This week, some of our favorite stories ever. Okay, Christopher, what's next? Oh no, it's my embarrassing story, isn't it?
17: You know... I want to alert the listeners to say this is not something you should miss, but be not afraid. This story did run before in episode 601. Yeah, that was our tribute to Eddie Van Halen.
3: Yep.
17: And there's no more fitting tribute than this tale, but out of Famous Lost Words creator Tom Jokic. Tom has the floor in more ways than one. And I just want to say I would love a table for two near the dance floor, please.
3: It's about 1983, I think, and I'm DJing in a club in Toronto called Davy C's. Now, Davy C's is more of a bar than a club, and many nights I'm just providing background music to all the people who are there, but there is a bit of a dance floor, and I am kind of known when I DJ as a DJ who does not stand still when he plays music. So if okay. I happen to like the song, there's a very good chance that I'm either going to be up on the stage or in the DJ area going nuts myself, or I'm going to be on the dance floor. So this was unusual for me. You know, I'm working my shift, and in walk Eddie Van Halen and Valerie Bertinelli, and they sit at a table right beside the dance floor. And I lose my mind. And what I do is I think I play their cover of Dancing in the Street from the album Diver Down, because it's a really good dance song. And I went out there, and honestly, Christopher, I have no idea if there was anybody else on the dance floor, but I went out there and I danced like my life depended on it. And I was literally 3 feet away doing like twirls right in front of Eddie and Val. And in hindsight, it's funny, I've forgotten all about that story. I'd forgotten all about it until Eddie's passing, but then I remembered that had happened and how happy I was in that moment to be in the same room with Valerie Bertinelli, who I liked from One Day at a Time, and especially from Eddie Van Halen. And I do remember that they kind of looked at each other in a bemused fashion while I was going berserk on the dance floor.
17: Wow.
3: And I'm embarrassed by that fact, but I gotta tell you, even though I am embarrassed, I was very, very happy in that moment. And it was great. I'm so glad that I got to, quote unquote, meet him and that he got to see me, even if he thought, like, who's this kid, right?
17: So good.
3: Up next on our 100th episode of Famous Lost Words is a story you have not heard yet. A few days ago, I met up with our buddy, Brent Jensen, host of the great podcast, No Sleep Till Sudbury, on which Brent...
17: Great podcast.
3: Yes, on which Brent talks to some amazing guests like Rick Emmett of Triumph, The Spoons, and Christopher Ward. And when he runs out of good guests, he calls me up to be on his show. So, Christopher, have a listen to this story.
17: Okay.
3: This has something to do with you recording an interview for your show. Is that correct?
15: It does, yeah.
3: Okay, go ahead.
15: I can't believe you're pulling this out of me. Okay, so No Sleep Till Sudbury was just kind of getting on its feet. This is, I think it was episode, you know, 13 or 14. It was very, very early in the show's history. And as a result, I was still learning the show's, you know, how to use the equipment and all that stuff.
3: Sure.
15: Right? So Twisted Sister founder and guitar player JJ French is on the show. And I'm super excited. First time I've spoken to him. And we're doing the show over Skype.
3: Oh, I see. Yeah. Okay.
15: And the reason why is just because I didn't have the cell phone technology.
3: Sure. And Zoom really wasn't a thing back then.
15: It was not. Okay. Right. So I figured that we would do an audio call. Right. Easy, because it's a podcast. There's no video.
3: Yeah.
15: And so he said, yeah, sure. That's fantastic. It's 2 o'clock, whatever it was. Now, this is in the summertime. This is July.
3: Right.
15: The dog days of summer. Okay. So I'm doing it in my office upstairs in my house. And I've got everything ready. I'm you know, a little bit nervous. It's my first really big guest.
3: Yeah.
15: And it was very, very hot.
3: Yes.
15: So I figured, because this is an audio call, I'm just going to take my shirt off. You know, it was like 40 degrees, I want to say. Right? So I've got no shirt on. He can't see me. It doesn't matter. Right? So I've got my headset on. I've got no shirt on. It's an audio call only. So I click on the button. And JJ French pops up on my computer screen. And I freeze. And I think, I can see him, maybe he can see me.
3: Shirtless.
15: So I say to, and he kind of is just, he's looking at me and he's not saying anything. And I said, can you see me right now? And he said, yep.
3: So that's great.
15: I said, let me call you back. And I click off. And so I'm like, oh my God, I can't believe I did that.
3: Yeah.
15: So anyway, I set it back up. Now with my shirt. I've got my shirt on now. And so he comes back on and we've never met. Like, he has no idea who I am.
3: Right.
15: Right? So I'm thinking, like, how am I going to recover from this?
3: That's right.
15: So he comes back on and we can't see each other now. I said, can you see me? I'm trying to joke it off. And he's like, oh, yeah, you know, everything is good. It's still kind of weird though, right? And so, like, I'm so weirded out by this that I'm trying to get this rolling. And so we're talking and I'm from Sudbury. And so he tells me about the time that the Twisted Sister played in Sudbury. You know, we have a nice conversation going pre-show. And then we get into it, and he told me this fantastic story about traveling through Sudbury on his way to, you know, Calgary.
3: Yeah.
15: And I looked down and I hadn't pressed record because I was so flustered. And you know that feeling in your chest, your heart sinks.
3: Yes.
15: It's like, oh no, I saw that the red light was not, you know, it was blinking, and I'm like, oh my God, what am I going to do?
3: Yeah.
15: So So I said, JJ, can I just stop you there for a second? He says, yeah. I said, your levels aren't the best, so can we start over again?
3: Oh, good call. Like, blame it on the technology always, right?
15: I didn't know what to do.
3: No, that's honestly, you have to do that because you can't say in that moment, look, I'm incompetent, so I'm going to need you to start again, right?
15: And I didn't have my shirt on previously.
3: What a nightmare. So good. JJ French, scared shirtless. I can see the headline. Brett Jensen from No Sleep Till Sudbury, thanks very much for joining us.
15: You're welcome, Tom. Congratulations on your 100th episode.
3: Oh, thank you so much. I never thought we'd make it.
15: I love the show, man.
17: He gets into trouble, but he gets out of it beautifully.
3: Yeah.
17: Tom, you asked Ivan from Men Without Hats for a story of his choosing. Right?
3: Yeah.
17: And he gave you a good one, one that revolves around playing outdoors in Toronto for a large crowd.
18: One of the most memorable concerts I did was in Toronto, was at the Ontario Place Forum. It was kind of we had two nights booked in there, and we had figured the biggest show we had done was, we had played in front of 1,000 people, and that was our biggest concert. And we were hoping maybe to top that. Hopefully we could top that at Ontario Place, you know. Well, anyway, we got there the first day, and there was 3,000 people at the sound check for the first day. And we didn't expect it. We didn't know what was going on. We walked out to do our sound check, and just a roar exploded from the biggest crowd I'd ever been in front of in my life. And it turned out we broke attendance records, whatever, but they had this revolving stage too.
3: Yes.
18: And the first night, I don't know what happened. I don't know if it was the fact that we didn't have a drummer or what, but we spun around about 6 times during the first song when the actual speed is supposed to take. It's supposed to go slowly and, you know, take its time to go around. And we were spinning like out of control. And I was just like, I don't think nobody told me about this. Anyway, the whole thing was St. John's ambulance guys pulling fans out on, you know, through off the stage to the back and everything like that. That was probably one of the most memorable moments.
3: That is a wonderful story. And you can hear much more of my chat with Ivan Doroshuk from Men Without Hats on episode 702. That's fairly recent. I love that chat with him.
17: Mm-hmm.
3: From 1964, that's Martha and the Vandellas with the Motown classic Dancing in the Street.
17: Tom, Martha Reeves tells you how to build a career literally from the bottom rung of the ladder, and also the need to be ready when opportunity knocks.
19: We wanted to get on that label, and we couldn't swing the audition, because at that time they weren't taking any more auditions. I think that one building they had on the boulevard was overran at that time, so I took the first A&R secretary position there. And I worked with bosses such as Smokey Robinson, Holland Dozier Holland. I mean, everybody was my boss at that time. And from that, it led to an actual background position. So I brought the two girls in, Annette Beard and Rosalind Ashford. We started doing background work, and we came up with Marvin Gaye's first album, A Stubborn Kind of Fella. Mary Wells didn't show up one day for a session, and I was there. So in doing the demo for Mary Wells, I wound up with a record, which was my first release on Gordy, called I Have to Let Him Go.
3: Great story about an artist getting a wonderful opportunity and turning it into a career. Listen to more in our Motown specials, which are episodes 603 and 604.
17: That's a wrap for this week. Famous Lost Words is created and produced by Tom Jokic. Executive producer Sarah Cummings. I'm Christopher Ward.
3: And I'm Tom Jokic. Our theme music is by Rob Wells and Christopher Ward. By the way, if you want to hear more of our favorite stories, check out the extended podcast version of this episode.
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3: But the most important thing you can do is tell your friends about the show. 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Thanks for listening.
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21: From the National Newsroom of the Canadian Press, I'm Karen Rebo. Nova Scotia Premier Tim Houston has heaped praise on first responders while urging people in flood-affected areas to stay off the roads right now. States of emergency remain in effect in three counties in northeastern Nova Scotia in the wake of severe flooding and widespread damage from heavy rainfall since Friday morning. More than 200 millimeters has fallen in some areas, which has destroyed some roads, culverts, and bridges across Cape Breton Island. The body of one Cape Breton woman, 46-year-old from Cleveland, was found Saturday, several hours after she was reported missing when her vehicle was discovered near a flooded bridge in Richmond County. Local states of emergency were declared in Richmond, Inverness, and Victoria counties. Two fires, possibly linked to electric bikes, broke out in separate locations within hours of each other Sunday in Toronto. Police say a large fire was reported just before noon in an alleyway in the north end of the city, sparked by an e-bike battery. Two people were taken to hospital for smoke inhalation. Toronto Fire Services reported a second fire erupted 2 hours later in the east end of the city. Firefighters extinguished a fire on the ground floor of a building and are investigating if an e-bike was involved. Toronto Fire says there have been 93 fires involving lithium-ion batteries so far this year. Those batteries power e-bikes, portable chargers, and other devices and can catch fire if damaged or if they're charged improperly. A terrifying scene at Miami International Airport Sunday afternoon involving a cargo plane. The Amazon cargo plane hit multiple vehicles and burst into flames, sending thick black smoke billowing into the sky. There were deaths and injuries. As we hear now from ABC's Melissa Adan.
22: With millions traveling for Labor Day, an Amazon-operated cargo plane overshooting the runway at Miami International Airport, killing five people and injuring five others. 60 firefighters racing to the scene. Miami-Dade Fire Rescue saying the plane struck multiple vehicles and then caught fire.
21: The crash and fire trapped the pilots in the cockpit and some occupants in cars and halted flights at the Miami airport for the rest of the afternoon. And a day after the Moscow meeting, a brief ceasefire in Kyiv, after weeks of relentless Russian attacks on Ukraine and its capital to accommodate a visit by two U.S. envoys, Steve Witkoff and Jared Kushner, with Ukraine's President Zelensky. Here's ABC's Marcus Moore.
23: The three meeting for more than 4 hours discussing the latest proposal for peace, which hasn't been made public, and security guarantees as Ukraine braces for another winter assault. Witkoff and Kushner traveled from Moscow, where they met with Vladimir Putin Saturday. The talks described as substantive and constructive. Witkoff hinted at a possible trilateral meeting between Ukraine, Russia, and the U.S. that could see a resolution.
21: This is the Canadian Press. In sports, the Toronto Blue Jays open a three-game series tonight in West Sacramento, California, against the Athletics. The Jays are trailing the Cleveland Guardians by one game for the third and final AL wildcard spot after the Jays wrapped up their Kansas City series with a 6-1 loss yesterday. Cleveland followed that by scoring a 10th-inning 3-2 victory over Detroit. There are two CFL games today, including one in Calgary between the last-place Stampeders and the first-place Edmonton Elks. The Elks and the Saskatchewan Roughriders both have 16 points atop the West Division. Last night, the Riders edged Winnipeg 32-26 in overtime. Later on this Labor Day Monday, the Toronto Argonauts will visit the Hamilton Tiger Cats. In tennis, Gabriela Dabrowski of Ottawa and partner Luisa Stefani of Brazil will play a duo from Japan and Slovenia in a third-round women's doubles match at the U.S. Open in New York. From the Canadian Press, I'm Karen Rebo.
24: You say you can't imagine your child being diagnosed with cancer, but you can. 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Imagine every week there's yet another appointment and another payment you can't afford. Imagine losing your job, losing your home, and then losing it all.
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5: Hey everyone, welcome to Tech Talk. Hope you're all having a great long weekend so far, making the most out of it. This show is powered by Chevrolet Canada and its EVs, like the new 2027 Bolt EV, eligible for a credit, which I'll tell you more about shortly. Can't believe September is already here. Wow. Back to school, back to work. I hope you're making the most out of the season. And thank you for tuning in to the show that aims to break down geek speak into street speak, as the announcer says. We've got four great topics and guests lined up for you this hour. So let me cut to the chase and tell you what's on tap. We're going to kick things off with TCL to learn what's new in TVs. After that, tech journalist and podcaster Miriam Chouard chats with me about foldable phones and what to look for in them if you're in the market for it. And yeah, Apple will probably unveil theirs next week when I'm in California. So all eyes on Cupertino for that. On the back half of the show, Visa talks with us about the latest crop of banking apps and how AI is helping you understand your finances better, so long as it's secure, of course. And speaking of AI, we're going to talk with Variational AI, that's a Canadian company, and how they're leveraging AI to help discover new medications. Exciting stuff. All of this and more on a brand new Tech Talk. All right, let's kick things off. If it's been a while since you've walked down the aisles of your local big box store to check out the new TVs, wait till you see the tech today that could make your favorite content pop, whether you're into TV shows, movies, sports, or video games. To tell us what's new and newsworthy from TCL, a company that has seen tremendous growth over the past couple of years, back on the show today is Bruce Walker, product evangelist for TCL North America. Hey, Bruce, thanks for your time today. I think it's been over a year since you were on last.
6: I know, been too long, Mark. Thank you so much for taking time to have me. Excited to chat with you.
5: Likewise. So that means we have a lot to catch up on. Before we talk TVs and one model in particular, I want to ask you about QM8L. Before we get to all of that, please give us a bit of a refresher on TCL. The brand is on fire.
6: Yeah, we've had some exciting times since we last spoke and leading up to today. And some of the biggest things that make us very, very proud is once again, we continue to be the number two TV brand that's out there. Also, Circana has announced that once again, we're the fastest growing TV brand still, which back when we were, you know, number 15 or number 10, when I first started with TCL was exciting. But to be number two and still be the fastest growing is very exciting for us. In fact, we were the only national brand that grew last year. So people are recognizing TCL for not only just the great value that we offer, but just the incredible product that we offer.
5: And I know you have your hands in a few different pies. I love the Next Paper tablets, by the way, which they double as an e-reader because you can't take your iPad outside to read. It's just too there's too much glare and it's just not meant for the outside. You usually would need an e-reader. Well, I have an 8-inch tablet here, a Next Paper Tab 8, I believe it's called, that serves double duty. You know, so your displays are not just limited to TVs, but that's probably what you're best known for. And there is a wide assortment of TVs as well. It's back to school season, so I know kids heading back to college may want a dorm room TV for under $140. And that's a smart TV, by the way, where you can get all your streaming services and all that. But I did want to focus today, Bruce, on QM8L series TVs, which I've had a chance to test drive over the past month. I call these TVs picture perfect for a reason, but I'll let you tell us about them. So it's the QM8L series TVs.
6: Yeah, I'm very excited about it because this year we've done some exciting stuff with the technology that we've introduced. We'll probably dive into in a minute or two. But when you look at our flagship TVs, they're very, very aspirational. You know, flagship performance, flagship price, performance that nobody's literally ever seen before out of a TV. But we also want to continue and give people that technology at a more achievable level. And our QM8 series has kind of become the darling of the industry for somebody that wants a premium product, willing to step up from the more basic TVs, but wants a something that's a little bit better. And man, oh man, this year, have we delivered something that is a lot better. And it starts with, you know, screen sizes from 65 inch all the way up to a wall devouring 98 inch TV. And the real magic behind it is it's powered by something we called SQD, our super quantum dot technology that is going to give color, again, like people have never seen before on a TV set. You partner that with cosmetic design that nobody in the industry has, with something called zero border displays. So you are looking at all screen, no border. It's just something that makes you immersed in the image.
5: Yeah, very little bezel for sure. Mm-hmm. It's all display. I have the 65 inch here, but as you mentioned, they go all the way up to 98 inches, wall size and budget permitting. And there's also a 75 and I think an 85 as well.
6: Yes.
5: I'd love to just chat a bit more about the screen technology. So SQD, super quantum dot. I often associate that with richer color, more vibrant mm-hmm. color. But you've also paired that with mini LED technology for superior brightness, if I'm not mistaken. Please tell us about this combination of two technologies, mini LED and SQD in one panel.
6: Yeah, so it's really the best of all worlds. We're talking about 2026 as being the year of extraordinary color. And there are a couple of ways to get there, but we're the only manufacturer that's offering something that's unique to the market. When you're hearing a lot about RGB TVs that are doing extraordinary color, we're doing those as well, and they're exciting. Mm-hmm. But SQD mini LED, like you said, it's that pairing of technologies. When you talk about mini LED, which TCL introduced the world's first mini LED TV back in 2019, it's our latest backlight with thousands and thousands of LEDs that's giving brightness that customers have never seen before. And that's working with a new super quantum dot layer. And that's just not, you know, we're not just being superfluous by saying, well, it's super now. It actually is giving a range of color called BT2020, which what your listeners need to really understand, that just means you're going to get up to 40% more color. So when you're seeing colors on screen that you've never seen before, because TVs couldn't reproduce it, the color palettes that content creators had at their disposal didn't have all these incredible colors. Now that's being unleashed. And when you combine that new mini LED backlight with our super quantum dot technology and a brand new color filter on there that's exclusive to TCL, you're getting a TV with the QM8L that one reviewer says is the best value in the history of TV.
5: That's an endorsement. Yeah.
6: Yeah, very, very proud of it. And it goes up against any manufacturer's flagship TVs and still offers customers that value that TCL is known for.
5: So last week I wrote about the TCL QM8L series TVs in an article, and I mentioned that it had up to 6,000 nits of brightness. That's a measurement of brightness, saying that it's one of the brightest, if not the brightest TV on the market today. But somebody wrote me an email and said, why does that matter? Why do you need that kind of brightness? And I replied saying that if you ever watch TV during the day, especially if you're in a room with big windows like we have, and you're trying to watch, like we were watching a lot of FIFA World Cup and stuff like that it could be tough if it's not bright enough. Is that fair? Is that one of the reasons why do you need a brighter TV?
6: Absolutely. So that's one of the reasons.
5: And no glare on top of it.
6: Mm-hmm. Right. If it's a light challenged room, if you've got sunlight pouring in or lights in the room, the brightness of the TV can overpower that ambient light and still give you great brightness. Some technologies have great color, but they're designed to be watched in a man cave with no lights on and all the shades
5: drop. Right.
6: In real world scenarios, this is going to flourish. Additionally, what I would say is a industry term called specular highlights. So, you know, a lightning bolt in a movie. And I had one reviewer watching the QM8L and he said he didn't see the lightning bolt on screen, he felt it. And that's part of the reason we enjoy movies so much is you feel part of the action. And when you have that feeling of being immersed in the movie, that's what that incredible brightness is going to give you.
5: We are chatting with Bruce Walker, product evangelist for TCL North America. We're talking TV tech for 2026, in particular, the new QM8L series TVs, which combine high brightness with vibrant color. Audio is often overlooked by TV makers today. It seems like, you know, the flatter the TVs get, which is great, you know, lighter and easier to hang and all that, or mount, the thinner the speakers are getting, like pancake-shaped speakers. But tell us what's baked into the TV.
6: Yeah, so it's really exciting about it. I mean, Steven Spielberg once famously said that our ears lead our eyes to where the story lives. 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And we've partnered on the QM8L with an amazing audio manufacturer, Bang & Olufsen. And by having audio by Bang & Olufsen in our TVs that include, you know, down-firing speakers, woofers on the back that'll give full, rich sound, even out of an amazingly thin cabinet, you know, well under 2 inches thin, it's a TV that you can turn on and you won't be looking at each other and saying, what did they say? And then turning on the closed captioning so you can make sure you understand. It's going to give full, rich sound. Plus, you've got incredible flexibility to add external audio, like adding a sound bar is one way to do it. But you've also got our exciting Dolby Atmos Flex Connect system, which is a full wireless surround sound system, up to four drivers, a wireless subwoofer that you can literally unbox and set up in less than 2 minutes, and then have a full-blown home theater system that works in conjunction with the great audio built into the TV to, again, give that great audio experience. So we really have all the bases covered on the audio end as well.
5: To compliment your Steven Spielberg quote, I remember reading George Lucas once famously said that audio is half of the movie viewing experience.
6: Absolutely.
5: Really would agree with that. It's so underrated. My daughter hadn't seen Jurassic Park since she was a kid, so we loaded it up again, and it's like, wow, you just like, it makes everything so much better.
6: Yep, you see the glass of water vibrating on the dash of the Explorer, but if you don't feel it,
5: that's right.
6: As much sense.
5: For sure. Well, before I let you go, Bruce, I wanted to talk to you for a moment about streaming content. Every TV today seems to be a streaming TV. I mentioned even the entry-level TCL, like smart TVs, 32-inch model for a dorm room under $140. That has that too. But talk to us about QM8L and its platform. It is Google, right?
6: Yes. Yep. It's powered by Google. And it just seems like yesterday I would be having discussions with people and saying, at some point in the future, the question, what's on TV tonight, won't exist. Yet here we are in the future. It's more a matter of finding what you want to watch, deciding what you want to watch, and then finding it. 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
5: 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The question isn't what Miriam Jouard does. It's more like what doesn't she do? The San Francisco-based tech and automotive expert, who you just heard giggling, has been covering these industries for about 2 decades. And we've got Miriam on the line to chat this time about foldable phones and what it would take for Samsung, which is now the number one phone maker worldwide, to overthrow Apple here in North America. Is that possible? Where iPhone is by far the most popular device. Welcome to the show, Miriam. Good to have you on the program for the first time.
0: Thank you. And I'm all the way from Vancouver because, you know, I split my time between the two places. So I'm in Canada just like you right now. Woo-hoo.
5: Okay, awesome. Great. San Francisco, Vancouver, not too far. Both are on the left coast. Well, look, Miriam, I've seen you at these tech events for years now, but only recently chatted with you, long overdue. Please tell us about your work, all the things that you do in the tech and maybe in the automotive space. And what's your favorite part out of it all?
0: Well, you know, I cover technology that makes us mobile. Basically. So, you know, mobile in the kind of broadest sense of the word. So, you know, all the devices that you can put in your pockets, in your backpack that let you travel and get on the road, get on the go. Those are definitely up there. And then, you know, technology that allows you to be mobile, like transportation technology. Now, I can't cover everything because, you know, I love trains and I love airplanes and, you know, e-scooters and e-bikes. All that is valid. So I've kind of restricted myself mostly to electric vehicles because electric cars are kind of like the future and you have a lot of tech, right? Tech that makes you mobile is basically what I focus on. I've been doing that for many, many years, over 20 years now. My background is in software. I worked as a video game developer before that. So I'm kind of very technical and my audience is very tech savvy, early adopter. I have a podcast called the Mobile Tech Podcast. It's my main gig, but I also write freelance for a bunch of publications. But basically, Hot Hardware is probably my biggest one. And that's basically what I do.
5: And speaking of mobility, I have to laugh. You had 4 to 5 phones on you when we were last together in the UK for Samsung's event. You like just casually pulled them all out when it came up. Is that yes. Like because you were testing them or is that really how you roll?
0: Well, I really roll with 2, but I always have 4 because here's the thing, you know, I'm a kid of the 90s, as it were. And so cargo pants conveniently have 4 pockets. And so yep. I was like, well, if I have to test these phones, why don't I use all the pockets, right? Especially since I do carry 2 phones most of the time for my own personal use. And, you know, pretty much all my phones are test devices, are review units, yeah, as we call them in
5: I
0: the business.
5: I can relate, yeah.
0: So 2 more, I was like, you know, that way I have some variety. I can do some spontaneous camera comparisons, et cetera, right?
5: Yeah.
0: And you know from the business yourself that we're getting so many devices to review at times that you kind of have to have more than one. And sometimes keeping them in a backpack is just not convenient, you know?
5: Yeah, you want it at arm's reach. All right, so speaking of this Samsung Galaxy event in the UK, I will ask you to tell me your thoughts on the new devices they unveiled or unfolded. But let's first talk foldable phones in general. It is becoming a bigger trend. What are we talking about here? These are phones that can open up and then serve as a tablet of sorts?
0: Yes. So, you know, this is the 7th generation now. 7 years of folding phones from Samsung. The Chinese are, you know, very close behind and they've been doing that as well and refined it for many years. In fact, the Chinese are ahead of Samsung here in terms of weight, size, thickness, battery life, camera systems, functionality overall. But we haven't seen anything from Apple yet, right? So this is not a new technology. It's a mature technology. Motorola kind of owns the flip phone, which is basically a phone that looks like a makeup compact when shut, but opens into a standard looking smartphone.
5: Speaking of being a child of the 90s, yep.
0: Yeah, there you go. You know, Samsung's kind of more being successful with what I would call a book style folding phone, not a flip style. So something that looks like a normal phone when shut, but opens up into kind of a tablet form factor. And until now, the majority of the phones, there were some earlier phones that were kind of passport shaped, but until now, most of the time, they've been this standard phone when shut, like looks, you know, tall and narrowish, and then opened into kind of a squarish tablet. But this year, at this London event that I saw you at, Samsung introduced a passport form factor where it looks more squat, shorter, a little wider. And then when you open it, instead of getting a square, now you're getting a tablet that's more like a tablet, like an iPad mini, like this 4:3 aspect ratio. That's like old TV was. So it's rectangular, which is really interesting. So that's where we're at.
5: Awesome. All right. I'm going to ask you more about your iPhone predictions and if they really are going to unveil a foldable iPhone in September. But let's unpack some of these Galaxy Z devices. I had all my silly puns. The event was called Galaxy Unpacked. We are chatting, by the way, with Miriam Jouar, freelance journalist and podcaster. She hosts the Mobile Tech Podcast. Before I let you go in a few minutes, we'll find out how to best tune into that. So Samsung showed off three new devices, all of which are available now by the time our listeners hear this. The Galaxy Z Fold 8, which is that passport-sized phone you mentioned, yes, a little bit shorter, fatter, opens up to a tablet of sorts. Then there's the Galaxy Z Fold 8 Ultra, a little bit more premium, and it looks like a candy bar phone, as you mentioned. And then it does open up to a mini tablet, but it has a lot more power under the hood. And then the Flip 8. So they do still have the flippable phones.
0: Course, yeah.
5: You just think Motorola has more commercial success with it or critical acclaim?
0: You know, there are stats on this and Motorola owns that market. Like they're selling, okay, now it's selling Samsung in that area, right? So it's not surprising. But then Motorola now also has a book style that turns into a tablet phone as well, the Razr Fold. So, you know, there's some overlap, but I think Samsung kind of dropped that one somehow. They focus so hard on the one that turns into a tablet, the book style, that they let Motorola kind of pass them a bit. And Motorola has three choices in that field. So at various price points, which is great, like that's starting at $799 US all the way up to, I think, like $1499 or something crazy like that.
5: Or north of $2,000 for the Fold 8 Ultra.
0: Yeah, so exactly. But Samsung, you know, has basically kind of owned this book style. Now this passport form factor is really the interesting experience that they brought out. But the problem with Samsung is that I think they're being reactive here because, you know, last year we got the Galaxy S25 Edge, which was the thin phone from Samsung, and that was in advance of the iPhone Air, right?
5: Yeah, they seem to just copy one another.
0: Yeah, well, they're anticipating that Apple is going to launch a passport form factor folding phone, their first folding phone, and they're kind of trying to preempt that. And I wish that Samsung would just, you know, go their own path and not be driven by, oh, what's Apple going to do next? Let's beat them to the punch, you know?
5: Mm-hmm. Yeah.
0: That being said, it's a phenomenal phone. You know, I'm very happy with it.
5: All right, so that's the Galaxy Z Fold 8. And then there's the Ultra.
0: You can think of the Ultra as kind of like the business phone and the regular passport shaped fold as the party phone, you know,
5: the
0: consumption creation phone.
5: So for those listening who are on iPhone, do you think they will ever switch to Android because it has all of these innovative form factors?
0: Absolutely not.
5: Why? Why do you think
0: because
5: that is?
0: Apple has done a phenomenal job at locking people in. And I'm not saying that to be mean. I love the iPhone. I have one. It's a great phone. I don't use it every day, although I am a Mac user every day. So, you know, Mac and Android for me. But look, everybody I talked to ultimately will not make the switch. And that's why it's very important that these rumors of Apple making a passport-type folding phone is important. Because finally, the iPhone users will have an option. It'll be an expensive option, and maybe they're not going to go there. And maybe that's not what they want. Maybe they want a flip-style phone, you know, like the Motorola's. I don't know. But it needs to happen, because I really don't think the switch is happening, especially not in North America, where we're so, you know, focused on using iMessage, and people don't seem to be able to wean themselves away from that. In Europe, it's a whole different thing. People are using WhatsApp. It's much easier to switch.
5: Yeah, in so many other parts of the world. Yeah, I think the West is kind of unique.
0: WeChat in China, etc. Yeah.
5: And no doubt you'll be covering all this on your podcast. Please remind us as we wrap up, Miriam. Yeah, Mobile Tech Podcast is
0: correct.
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5: Miriam Jouar has been our guest. Thank you so much. Good to have you on the program. Really appreciate you carving out some time to chat. And thanks for your insight.
0: Absolutely. Anytime, Mark. Thanks.
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0: That's Adam Levine and Maroon 5 and Christina Aguilera and Moves Like Jagger.
1: Adam Levine has a great story for us. I love this one. 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
1: So what we're doing here is you have your favorite banking application. You're probably checking it daily, at least weekly, to look at, you know, what is effectively today kind of the past, right? It's your transactions, your balances. And so what we're doing and offering to our banks that will make its appearance to the end consumer now is embedding AI into that experience. So now you're not only getting the past of transactions, balances, what happened, but it can start to help you figure out what can happen or what will happen. So like in a nutshell, if we talk about what it is and what the experience will look like, you know, Mark, you've used, you know, various AI assistants out there, and you know what that experience looks and feels like. You're asking questions, you're putting in various prompts, you're basically getting guidance. And so what we're doing is bringing that same interface that has raised the bar for consumers into the banking application. So now I can not only get information on my transactions and my balances, but can help guide me to make financial decisions. I might go in there and ask about, you know, just general questions about my money. Can you help me understand, you know, where I'm spending, where I'm spending too much? Can you help me set goals? Can you help me save for a new big purchase? All of those things are going to be really intuitive in a chat-like interface that's really laying on top of your banking application.
2: Okay, yeah. So just to be clear, this is not a new app that you must download and learn how to use, but this is an app that you may already use, as you said, maybe even daily or at least weekly, a banking app for a lot of the big banks in the country. So this is a new AI-powered feature. Is that correct? It's not a brand new app.
1: And that's absolutely the right way to think about it. And what's really powerful about that is that many consumers today have a very trusted relationship with their banking application, right? Like that's all of your financial information. That's how you run your life, you know, is how you make your money, how you store your money. And so bringing updated experiences to a place where a consumer is already at, I think is very powerful. And it's all layered in that trust that you already have with your financial institution. Visa's AI financial assistant really empowers the consumer with a little bit of magic, to use your term from earlier. And what I love about it is it keeps the consumer's relationship with their bank partner front and center, and it really enables them to come out as a winner. So this is truly a win-win opportunity for everyone.
2: Love that. Michelle, we used the word conversational earlier. Most of the time when we use AI, we're typing in a prompt, but increasingly we're starting to now talk back and forth with the AI. Can you do that with some of these banking apps, or is it typing only?
1: When we launch the pilot, it will be typing first, but we'll be using all of the same modern technology that you're starting to experience in your AI assistant, where you can use voice prompts as well.
2: Okay, awesome. And you gave us a couple of examples of the things you can do, and you mentioned that it's not just reactive. I'm paraphrasing here, where you're asking about things that already has taken place, like a transaction, but you may even get some proactive insights. Can you give us a couple more examples of what we could ask? If there's a subscription that we forgot about and we're paying $10 a month for something we no longer use, we could be notified for things like that, right?
1: That's absolutely correct. And I like thinking about it as a whole experience and like truly conversational when I go back and forth with the application. So like a good example that I would start with is I'm going to go in and I'm looking at my data, and I might think about a big purchase that I'm saving for. Maybe it's a new car, a nice vacation, a house. And so I'm going to go ahead and tell the assistant about my goals. And what's nice is that there's recognition. So it's going to get to know me not only with my baseline foundation information, which is amazing, but like start to know, you know, what my goals are and create intuition based on that. And so I might say, hey, like, how long is it going to take me? You know, based on the amount that I have in my account, the goals that I have, you know, is this going to take me 12 months or 16 months? Give me some guidance. And then from there, it might start to look at things that are proactive. Like, hey, Michelle, you're also paying for 8 streaming services. Perhaps there's an opportunity. And then I could prompt back, great, that's fantastic to know. Show me which ones I am paying.

0: paying for, and then help me actually cancel or stop or change those.
1: Oh, wow.
0: So it's not only creating like information and insights, but there'll be actions embedded in the experience.
1: Yeah, I like that. And I understand you can also ask if you can lock your card if there's something suspicious, right?
0: You got it. Like, what is this transaction? Hey, pause my card right now so that I don't, you know, get any nefarious activity.
1: Yeah. We're chatting with Michelle Herron, SVP and Head of North America Value Added Services at Visa. We're chatting about a new AI financial assistant that you may be able to access in your favorite banking app or coming soon. Essentially bringing a familiar chat experience that we're now accustomed to with generative AI into everyday banking, but grounded in your real spending data and within an app you already trust. And by the way, it's aligned with Visa's AI and data governance standards. So in other words, for banks, I guess, Michelle, it helps them deliver a more useful experience to their customers. So it helps with engagement, right? And then for us as consumers, it's getting personalized insights without having to juggle third-party apps. So it's a win-win, as you said.
0: It absolutely is a win-win. And I think it's a big opportunity for our bank and our financial institution that we already trust today, because without that experience, consumers are thinking about these same opportunities and they might take their data elsewhere. And so that's what we really want, is that win-win engagement where we're keeping the consumer getting all the experiences and the information they need in the place where they already are.
1: Yeah, that's a good point, because if they take their data elsewhere, and I know there are third-party services that say that they can take a look at your spending and help you with expenses and all that, it could be a risky website or app or organization, right? You don't really know what's being done with your data if it's a third-party platform. So this is better to stick with the bank that you already trust and now backed by Visa for this AI financial assistant. All right, so this is all great, and I think you've already hinted that it's not quite live yet. Can you give us an idea of a timeline or where we can learn more?
0: Yes, so this is based on a foundation of services that we already provide to banks and financial institutions. So we power, and most consumers wouldn't even realize this, but for some of our, it's over 100 banks across the globe, we power the digital mobile experience and a lot of the data and the actions like stop card, check subscriptions, that you may use today. And so that's all white labeled. And so we're really just adding these capabilities. Ask your bank and financial institution. And if you're a really engaged mobile user, I think you'll see it coming soon.
1: Thank you so much for your time, Michelle. Good to talk to you. All the best.
0: Thank you, Mark.
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1: All right. 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
1: 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We hear about AI day in and day out, right? And it's not always the bright side of artificial intelligence either, it seems. But what you might not hear as much is all the different ways that AI can be used to help society, to tackle big problems, big issues, and improve our lives. Well, you're going to hear about one application right now, in fact, as it pertains to medication. Joining us on the line from Vancouver and the company Variational AI is its co-founder, Handel Kim. Hi, Handel. Thank you for your time today.
18: My pleasure, Mark.
1: Why don't we start off at a high level? What does Variational AI do?
18: Yeah, so at Variational AI, we use generative AI to design molecules that become drugs. So medicines. Mm-hmm. And so we use the AI to create these molecular structures that very few humans would be able to do in as quick of a time. And the goal is to create these new molecules that can become these life-saving medicines when they get approved.
1: I think a lot of our listeners may be familiar with generative AI or Gen AI for short. We're talking platforms such as ChatGPT from OpenAI or Google Gemini. Even Alexa now has evolved into more of a Gen AI platform. So this is interactive, verbal in some cases, conversational, and we're using it for several applications, but you're using it in the pharma space. And the real benefit, I guess, is to speed up this process. Has Variational AI discovered new prescription drugs with this process yet? And if so, can you give us an example of one? Or is it just really early on?
18: It's actually really early on. So okay. The thing to keep in mind is it takes about 10 to 12 years to get a drug from start to approval. So no drug has been approved that has been designed by AI yet. There are several drug candidates that are in phase 2 and phase 3 human trials, but none have yet been approved. And so we have not yet discovered a new prescription drug.
1: Got it.
18: However, what we do is we are at the discovery stage, which is before you put an experimental drug into a person, we do the design and the generation of these molecular structures. And so it's not only faster, but we're designing fundamentally better molecules as well. Molecules that have certain properties that don't exist today in many drugs. And if you've seen a drug ad or heard a drug ad, you know, you hear about all of these, you know, side effects, and you hear about all of these sort of potential safety issues. Those things are all properties that we try and optimize away using our platform that we call Enki. So it's certainly a lot faster and a lot more efficient. But most importantly, we're bringing into existence medicines that did not exist before.
1: When you say you're designing molecules, you're actually doing the digital twin of one, fair? Like, I mean, it's not the actual biology yet, but you're simulating it.
18: So it's not a digital twin in the sense that we're not trying to clone sort of the biology of a human or an animal to see if a drug works in that. That's really hard. And some companies are working on that, but not us. When we don't simulate, what we do is we create. It's very similar to, like, if you played around with other Gen AI tools that create images, right? Like whether it's a Midjourney or, you know, certain functions around the ChatGPT family.
1: Yeah.
18: What you do is you give it a text prompt. You say, I want to see, you know, like a image of a girl, smiling girl with short black hair riding a red bicycle over a bridge. Each one of those words, you know, short, black, hair, smiling girl, et cetera, et cetera. The model will then create a new image that did not exist before, but captures every single word that you said and the meaning of that. And the way it does it is because it has been trained on a bajillion examples of images that have the text label smile or red or bicycle, et cetera, et cetera. And it's seen all of these examples and it remembers all of these examples. And then you say, now make me a new image that did not exist before. And that's what it does. We do pretty much the same thing, except we intake the structure of molecules and then we create new molecules. So it's not a simulation. It's more like a prediction of a molecule that we think is going to be a really good drug.
1: Yeah, very cool. Fascinating. Just to play devil's advocate for a moment, Handel, it's not a secret that AI doesn't always get it right. What happens if it makes a mistake as you're trying to build a molecule? I'm assuming this is all going to be vetted long before anything is actually put into testing.
18: Oh, yeah. I mean, as powerful as the models are, you don't want to trust it.
1: Yeah. It's a tool.
18: It's an approach, right? But the simple thing is it creates a structure. Then you got to make the structure in a lab, and then you got to test it in some kind of, you know, biochemical or cellular like assay, like a test, and see if there is an experimental result. Like, oh, the model says it's going to do this. Did it actually do it when we stuck it in a wet lab? And if it does, then it's like, oh, then you can believe it.
1: Right.
18: It's not perfect, but it is getting better. And that's the thing about AI is the improvements are accelerating so fast. It's just mind boggling. So we definitely will test the molecules that are made experimentally, and then you test them in mice, and then you test them in, you know, non-rodent mammals like dogs or monkeys or whatnot, and then you test them in humans, right? So every single step has to actually be signed off on by some kind of regulatory body in order to make sure that, yeah, the thing doesn't do harm.
1: We are chatting with Handel Kim, co-founder of Variational AI, a startup. Is it considered a startup, Handel?
18: Yeah.
1: Based in Vancouver. And I understand you work on AWS Cloud. This is Amazon Web Services, the biggest platform, the biggest cloud platform in the country, in the world, actually. And AI is very much part of that story. What does that enable you to do by building on AWS's platform?
18: Yeah, I mean, AWS is very important to our workflow. So most importantly, AWS allows us to access advanced compute. Generally, the more powerful the GPU, the graphical processor unit is, the faster you can crunch through really big models. And so we train a lot of models, and that often takes a long time. So when we train on AWS, we're able to use what we need and then not have to pay for additional stuff. It's on demand.
1: Yeah, it's scalable.
18: Absolutely. And it's just basically, well, all right, let's spin up a whole bunch of different machines. And that really helps with the flexibility. We don't have to own our own GPU, although we do have our own GPU. So AWS is really useful for when we need to burst and go like, oh, man, we got to deliver something really quickly. Let's get more capacity. But also when we collaborate with Big Pharma, you know, there are data and security requirements, and they don't want their data, you know, on our machines, and we don't want our code on their machines. And so we'll spin up an AWS virtual private cloud, and that's where we do the compute. And then it's secure, fast, and important for us to be able to deliver services.
1: And it's also locally stored, which could be, based on the industry, a regulatory requirement. So there's Canadian data servers, right, out west, and I think in the Quebec area. You can choose to have your data stored in Canada, because that may be a requirement based on the industry that you're in.
18: For us, it's not a requirement because we're not dealing with human data. We're just dealing with molecular data.
1: Fair.
18: But for a big swath of the life sciences industry, anyone dealing with human data, there are certain requirements to have your data domiciled domestically.
1: For those listening who do work in industries that could benefit from AWS, what would you say to them?
18: If you're not using AWS, then you should. It's super simple and it's easy to provision. And, you know, the support is great. I mean, if you're not on this train, you better hop on. So
1: thank you so much, Handel. Continued success. Excited to see what comes out of Variational AI in the near future. Thanks so much for your time.
18: Thank you, Mark.
1: I wanted to thank you for tuning in to Tech Talk. Also, a shout out to LG Electronics Canada, a great partner of mine on this program. It's back to school season, and so if you're looking for a computer monitor, there are some amazing options at LG.ca, including some super wide monitors. It's almost like having two monitors on your desk in one. It's called Ultra Gear. LG.ca has more. Thank you so much for tuning into the program. Happy rest of your long weekend, and I look forward to catching up with you next weekend for another new episode of Tech Talk. Bye-bye for now.
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22: From the National Newsroom of the Canadian Press, I'm Karen Rebo. Nova Scotia Premier Tim Houston has praised first responders for all they've been doing to keep people safe amid severe flooding in the province's northeast. Local states of emergency remained in effect in three counties on Cape Breton Island. Torrential rainfall from a slow-moving weather system since Friday destroyed some roads, barriers, and bridges across the island and claimed one life. The body of a 46-year-old woman from the Richmond County community of Cleveland was found Saturday afternoon, several hours after her vehicle was discovered near a flooded bridge. Environment Canada still has a yellow warning about more rain and possible thunderstorms for about half of Cape Breton today. Prime Minister Mark Carney said his government is in close communication with Nova Scotia's government and stands ready to provide any support needed. Nepal is holding a day of mourning to remember those killed in the August 26th floods. Flags were lowered at government offices and families concluded mourning rituals that in Hindu tradition are held on the 13th day. Catastrophic flooding caused by a glacial collapse killed more than 1,300 people in Nepal and Tibet and left about 5,000 missing. Ottawa has said 29 Canadians are among those unaccounted for. U.S. federal investigators are trying to figure out what caused an Amazon cargo jet to barrel off a runway yesterday afternoon at Miami International Airport, killing at least five people and injuring five more as it struck several vehicles and was engulfed in flames. Here's ABC's Sonia Rincon.
23: The Boeing 767 jet bearing the Amazon logo could be seen just past the Miami runway, its nose pointed down, just after 2 in the afternoon. It was coming in for a landing after taking off earlier from San Juan when it cut across a road used by warehouse workers and other businesses that surround the airport. First responders arrived to find those patients in vehicles the plane hit.
22: The crash and fire trapped the pilots in the cockpit and some occupants in cars. Also halted flights at the Miami airport for the rest of the afternoon. Otto Jelinek, a former world champion figure skater and federal cabinet minister, has died at the age of 86. Jelinek was born in Prague and his family escaped communism by moving to Oakville, Ontario in 1952. Jelinek's brother Henry says Canada was a land of opportunity for their family and they all tried to give back through public service.
24: He was also sincerely and strongly a Canadian guy who did everything he could to help this country, as he did the Czech Republic.
22: Jelinek spent 21 years in Parliament, serving in several cabinet portfolios under Prime Minister Brian Mulroney. This is the Canadian Press. In sports, the Toronto Blue Jays open a three-game series tonight in West Sacramento, California, against the Athletics. The Jays are trailing the Cleveland Guardians by one game for the third and final AL wildcard spot after the Jays wrapped up their Kansas City series with a 6-1 loss yesterday. Cleveland followed that by scoring a 10th-inning 3-2 victory over Detroit. There are two CFL games today, including one in Calgary between the last-place Stampeders and the first-place Edmonton Elks. The Elks and the Saskatchewan Roughriders both have 16 points atop the West Division. Last night, the Riders edged Winnipeg 32-26 in overtime. Later on this Labor Day Monday, the Toronto Argonauts will visit the Hamilton Tiger Cats. In tennis, Gabriela Dabrowski of Ottawa and partner Luisa Stefani of Brazil will play a duo from Japan and Slovenia in a third round women's doubles match at the U.S. Open in New York. From the Canadian Press, I'm Karen Rebo.
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2: 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The 406, 405, and 420 still pretty lightly traveled and moving at the limit, and your Toronto-bound side of the QEW also looking good and up to speed through the Niagara region, moves well into St. Catharines and into Grimsby, and looks good to the Burlington Skyway Bridge. 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
5: From the National Newsroom of the Canadian Press, I'm Karen Rebo. Nova Scotia Premier Tim Houston has praised first responders for all they've been doing to keep people safe amid severe flooding in the province's northeast. Local states of emergency remained in effect in three counties on Cape Breton Island. Torrential rainfall from a slow-moving weather system since Friday destroyed some roads, barriers, and bridges across the island and claimed one life. The body of a 46-year-old woman from the Richmond County community of Cleveland was found Saturday afternoon, several hours after her vehicle was discovered near a flooded bridge. Environment Canada still has a yellow warning about more rain and possible thunderstorms for about half of Cape Breton today. Prime Minister Mark Carney said his government is in close communication with Nova Scotia's government and stands ready to provide any support needed. Nepal is holding a day of mourning to remember those killed in the August 26th floods. Flags were lowered at government offices and families concluded mourning rituals that in Hindu tradition are held on the 13th day. Catastrophic flooding caused by a glacial collapse killed more than 1,300 people in Nepal and Tibet and left about 5,000 missing. Ottawa has said 29 Canadians are among those unaccounted for. U.S. federal investigators are trying to figure out what caused an Amazon cargo jet to barrel off a runway yesterday afternoon at Miami International Airport, killing at least five people and injuring five more as it struck several vehicles and was engulfed in flames. Here's ABC's Sonia Rincon.
6: The Boeing 767 jet bearing the Amazon logo could be seen just past the Miami runway, its nose pointed down, just after 2 in the afternoon. It was coming in for a landing after taking off earlier from San Juan when it cut across a road used by warehouse workers and other businesses that surround the airport. First responders arrived to find those patients in vehicles the plane hit.
5: The crash and fire trapped the pilots in the cockpit and some occupants in cars. Also halted flights at the Miami airport for the rest of the afternoon. Otto Jelinek, a former world champion figure skater and federal cabinet minister, has died at the age of 86. Jelinek was born in Prague and his family escaped communism by moving to Oakville, Ontario in 1952. Jelinek's brother Henry says Canada was a land of opportunity for their family and they all tried to give back through public service.
7: He was also sincerely and strongly a Canadian guy who did everything he could to help this country, as he did the Czech Republic.
5: Jelinek spent 21 years in Parliament, serving in several cabinet portfolios under Prime Minister Brian Mulroney. This is the Canadian Press. In sports, the Toronto Blue Jays open a three-game series tonight in West Sacramento, California, against the Athletics. The Jays are trailing the Cleveland Guardians by one game for the third and final AL wildcard spot after the Jays wrapped up their Kansas City series with a 6-1 loss yesterday. Cleveland followed that by scoring a 10th-inning 3-2 victory over Detroit. There are two CFL games today, including one in Calgary between the last-place Stampeders and the first-place Edmonton Elks. The Elks and the Saskatchewan Roughriders both have 16 points atop the West Division. Last night, the Riders edged Winnipeg 32-26 in overtime. Later on this Labor Day Monday, the Toronto Argonauts will visit the Hamilton Tiger Cats. In tennis, Gabriela Dabrowski of Ottawa and partner Luisa Stefani of Brazil will play a duo from Japan and Slovenia in a third round women's doubles match at the U.S. Open in New York. From the Canadian Press, I'm Karen Rebo.
0: Hello, Tim Carroll here, Artistic Director at the Shaw Festival in Niagara-on-the-Lake. 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It's full of lust, rivalry, murder, and of course, the incredible music of Mozart. So give yourself a treat, go to shawfest.com, and we'll see you down by the lake.
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2: Good morning. Things aren't looking too bad on the drive as you head out. It's crash-free. The 406, 405, and 420 still pretty lightly traveled and moving at the limit, and your Toronto-bound side of the QEW also looking good and up to speed through the Niagara region. 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
23: Good morning. Things aren't looking too bad on the drive. As you head out, it's crash-free. The 406, 405, and 420 still pretty lightly traveled and moving at the limit, and your Toronto-bound side of the QEW also looking good and up to speed through the Niagara region, moves well into St. Catharines and into Grimsby, and looks good to the Burlington Skyway Bridge. 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
3: Heads up, we're dealing with issues on Highway 58 that's been shut down both ways at Town Line. That's closed with a collision. Crews are on scene dealing with that, and it is not really causing a major delay at this time, but that closure is expected to be pretty ongoing for most of the day, so just keep that in mind. 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I'm Alexis Feiger. That's your CKTV News traffic update.
4: From the National Newsroom of the Canadian Press, I'm Karen Rebo. Nova Scotia Premier Tim Houston has praised first responders for all they've been doing to keep people safe amid severe flooding in the province's northeast. Local states of emergency remain in effect in three counties on Cape Breton Island. Torrential rainfall from a slow-moving weather system since Friday destroyed some roads, barriers, and bridges across the island and claimed one life. The body of a 46-year-old woman from the Richmond County community of Cleveland was found Saturday afternoon, several hours after her vehicle was discovered near a flooded bridge. Environment Canada still has a yellow warning about more rain and possible thunderstorms for about half of Cape Breton today. Prime Minister Mark Carney said his government is in close communication with Nova Scotia's government and stands ready to provide any support needed. Nepal is holding a day of mourning to remember those killed in the August 26th floods. Flags were lowered at government offices and families concluded mourning rituals that in Hindu tradition are held on the 13th day. Catastrophic flooding caused by a glacial collapse killed more than 1,300 people in Nepal and Tibet and left about 5,000 missing. Ottawa has said 29 Canadians are among those unaccounted for. U.S. federal investigators are trying to figure out what caused an Amazon cargo jet to barrel off a runway yesterday afternoon at Miami International Airport, killing at least five people and injuring five more as it struck several vehicles and was engulfed in flames. Here's ABC's Sonia Rincon.
5: The Boeing 767 jet bearing the Amazon logo could be seen just past the Miami runway, its nose pointed down, just after 2 in the afternoon. It was coming in for a landing after taking off earlier from San Juan when it cut across a road used by warehouse workers and other businesses that surround the airport. First responders arrived to find those patients in vehicles the plane hit.
4: The crash and fire trapped the pilots in the cockpit and some occupants in cars. Also halted flights at the Miami airport for the rest of the afternoon. Otto Jelinek, a former world champion figure skater and federal cabinet minister, has died at the age of 86. Jelinek was born in Prague and his family escaped communism by moving to Oakville, Ontario in 1952. Jelinek's brother Henry says Canada was a land of opportunity for their family and they all tried to give back through public service.
6: He was also sincerely and strongly a Canadian guy who did everything he could to help this country, as he did the Czech Republic.
4: Jelinek spent 21 years in Parliament, serving in several cabinet portfolios under Prime Minister Brian Mulroney. This is the Canadian Press. In sports, the Toronto Blue Jays open a three-game series tonight in West Sacramento, California, against the Athletics. The Jays are trailing the Cleveland Guardians by one game for the third and final AL wildcard spot after the Jays wrapped up their Kansas City series with a 6-1 loss yesterday. Cleveland followed that by scoring a 10th-inning 3-2 victory over Detroit. There are two CFL games today, including one in Calgary between the last-place Stampeders and the first-place Edmonton Elks. The Elks and the Saskatchewan Roughriders both have 16 points atop the West Division. Last night, the Riders edged Winnipeg 32-26 in overtime. Later on this Labor Day Monday, the Toronto Argonauts will visit the Hamilton Tiger Cats. In tennis, Gabriela Dabrowski of Ottawa and partner Luisa Stefani of Brazil will play a duo from Japan and Slovenia in a third round women's doubles match at the U.S. Open in New York. From the Canadian Press, I'm Karen Rebo.
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3: Heads up, we're dealing with issues on Highway 58 that's been shut down both ways at Town Line. That's closed with a collision. Crews are on scene dealing with that, and it is not really causing a major delay at this time, but that closure is expected to be pretty ongoing for most of the day, so just keep that in mind. 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I'm Alexis Feiger. That's your CKTV News traffic update.
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3: Heads up, we have problems on the drive on Highway 58A, shut down at Rush Home Road due to a serious collision in the area. You're being asked to avoid that stretch, but taking a look at the 406, the 405, and the 420, they're still light and moving at the limit. 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I'm Alexis Spiger, CKTV News Traffic Update.
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3: Heads up, we have problems on the drive on Highway 58A, shut down at Rush Home Road due to a serious collision in the area. You're being asked to avoid that stretch, but taking a look at the 406, the 405, and the 420, they're still light and moving at the limit. 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I'm Alexis Spiger, CKTV News Traffic Update.
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13: Heads up, we have problems on the drive on Highway 58A, shut down at Rush Home Road due to a serious collision in the area. You're being asked to avoid that stretch, but taking a look at the 406, the 405, and the 420, they're still light and moving at the limit. On now at Shoppers Drug Mart, get up to $900 off and redeeming up to 500,000 PC Optimum points during the Super Redemption event. 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I'm Alexis Spiger, CKTB News Traffic Update.
16: From the National Newsroom of the Canadian Press, I'm Karen Rebo. Nova Scotia Premier Tim Houston has praised first responders for all they're doing to keep people safe amid severe flooding in the province's northeast. Local states of emergency remain in effect in three Nova Scotia counties on Cape Breton Island. Torrential rainfall from a slow-moving weather system since Friday destroyed some roads, barriers, and bridges across the island and has claimed one life. A woman from Richmond County was found Saturday. Nepal is holding a day of mourning to remember those killed in the August 26th floods there. Catastrophic flooding caused by a glacial collapse killed more than 1,300 people in Nepal and Tibet and left about 5,000 missing, including 29 Canadians. At least five people were killed and five others injured yesterday after a cargo jet flying for Amazon veered off the runway at Miami International Airport. Here's ABC's Perry Russum.
17: An Amazon cargo jet crashing off the end of a runway at Miami's airport, plowing across the road into vehicles, bursting into flames, trapping the pilot and co-pilot, as well as some people inside their cars. The Boeing 767 flown for Amazon by 21 Air was arriving from Puerto Rico. Officials not saying whether the victims were in the plane or on the ground.
16: U.S. President Donald Trump's trade war with Canada has become an issue at the ballot box south of the border.
1: Polling shows U.S. tariffs on Canadian goods and renaming Lake Ontario are both unpopular with American voters. Many political observers have been predicting for a while now that the House of Representatives will flip to the Democrats. But Western University political scientist Matthew Lebo says the U.S. Senate could also now be in play in this November's elections. He says that's because some of the key battleground states have close trading relationships with Canada. Jason White, The Canadian Press.
16: Quebec's premier is putting her provincial election campaign on hold. Christine Fréchette's office says she'll convene a cabinet meeting early this evening, virtually, one day before Canadian retaliatory tariffs on U.S. goods are set to take effect. Canadian disability rights activist Taylor Lindsay Noel hopes her small role in the upcoming biopic, Being Human, will help amplify the message behind her work, that accessibility remains a daily challenge for many people with disabilities. Lindsay Noel, known as Access by Tay online, posts video reviews about accessibility at restaurants and businesses across Toronto. The 32-year-old is calling on business owners to provide accurate information about their accessibility.
4: So to spend all that time, money, effort to get somewhere and for not to be accessible, it's not only taxing on them in their pocketbook, but mentally and just we're living in a world-class city. It should be accessible for all.
16: The biopic is set to open the Toronto International Film Festival on Thursday. This is the Canadian Press. In sports, the Toronto Blue Jays open a 3-game series tonight in West Sacramento, California, against the Athletics. The Jays are trailing the Cleveland Guardians by 1 game for the 3rd and final AL wildcard spot after the Jays wrapped up their Kansas City series with a 6-1 loss yesterday. Cleveland followed that by scoring a 10th inning 3-2 victory over Detroit. There are 2 CFL games today, including one in Calgary between the last place Stampeders and the first place Edmonton Elks. The Elks and the Saskatchewan Roughriders both have 16 points atop the West Division. Last night, the Riders edged Winnipeg 32-26 in overtime. Later on this Labor Day Monday, the Toronto Argonauts will visit the Hamilton Tiger Cats. In tennis, Gabriela Dabrowski of Ottawa and partner Luisa Stefani of Brazil will play a duo from Japan and Slovenia in a 3rd-round women's doubles match at the U.S. Open in New York. From the Canadian Press, I'm Karen Rebo.
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19: We're dealing with issues as you head out on the drive through Welland. Highway 58 has been shut down both ways at Humberstone due to a collision. You're being asked to avoid the area as that closure is expected to be pretty lengthy. On the QEW drive, traffic's still looking good and moving at the limit. 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I'm Alexis Feiger, CKTV News Traffic Update.
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19: We're dealing with issues as you head out on the drive through Welland. Highway 58 has been shut down both ways at Humberstone due to a collision. You're being asked to avoid the area as that closure is expected to be pretty lengthy. On the QEW drive, traffic's still looking good and moving at the limit. 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I'm Alexis Weiger, CKTV News Traffic Update.
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19: We're dealing with issues as you head out on the drive through Welland. Highway 58 has been shut down both ways at Humberstone due to a collision. You're being asked to avoid the area as that closure is expected to be pretty lengthy. On the QEW drive, traffic's still looking good and moving at the limit. 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I'm Alexis Feiger, CKTV News Traffic Update.
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19: heads up, we're dealing with a closure through Welland on Highway 58A that's been shut down both ways at Humberstone with a collision. Being asked to avoid the area and taking a look at the 406, the 405 and 420 moving at the limit. Same thing goes with the Toronto bound QEW. On now at Shoppers Drug Mart, get up to $900 off when redeeming up to 500,000 PC Optimum points during the Super Redemption event. Details in store. I'm Alexis Feiger, CKTB News Traffic Update.
0: From the National Newsroom of the Canadian Press, I'm Karen Rebo. Nova Scotia Premier Tim Houston has praised first responders for all they're doing to keep people safe amid severe flooding in the province's northeast. Local states of emergency remain in effect in three Nova Scotia counties on Cape Breton Island. Torrential rainfall from a slow-moving weather system since Friday destroyed some roads, barriers, and bridges across the island and has claimed one life. A woman from Richmond County was found Saturday. Canada still had a yellow warning posted this morning for half of Cape Breton about more rain and possible thunderstorms today. Nepal is holding a day of mourning to remember those killed in the August 26th floods there. Catastrophic flooding caused by a glacial collapse killed more than 1,300 people in Nepal and Tibet and left about 5,000 missing, including 29 Canadians. At least five people were killed and five others injured yesterday after a cargo jet flying for Amazon veered off the runway at Miami International Airport. Here's ABC's Perry Russum.
2: An Amazon cargo jet crashing off the end of a runway at Miami's airport, plowing across the road into vehicles, bursting into flames, trapping the pilot and co-pilot, as well as some people inside their cars. The Boeing 767 flown for Amazon by 21 Air was arriving from Puerto Rico.
0: U.S. President Donald Trump's trade war with Canada has become an issue at the ballot box south of the border.
7: Polling shows U.S. tariffs on Canadian goods and renaming Lake Ontario are both unpopular with American voters. Many political observers have been predicting for a while now that the House of Representatives will flip to the Democrats. But Western University political scientist Matthew Lebo says the U.S. Senate could also now be in play in this November's elections. He says that's because some of the key battleground states have close trading relationships with Canada. Jason White, The Canadian Press.
0: Quebec's premier is putting her provincial election campaign on hold. Christine Frechette's office says she'll convene a cabinet meeting early this evening, virtually, one day before Canadian retaliatory tariffs on U.S. goods are set to take effect. Canadian disability rights activist Taylor Lindsay Noel hopes her small role in the upcoming biopic, Being Human, will help amplify the message behind her work, that accessibility remains a daily challenge for many people with disabilities. Lindsay Noel, known as Access by Tay online, posts video reviews about accessibility at restaurants and businesses across Toronto. The 32-year-old is calling on business owners to provide accurate information about their accessibility.
8: So to spend all that time, money, effort to get somewhere and for not to be accessible is not only taxing on them in their pocketbook, but mentally, and just we're living in a world-class city, it should be accessible for all.
0: The biopic is set to open the Toronto International Film Festival on Thursday. This is the Canadian Press. In sports, the Toronto Blue Jays open a three-game series tonight in West Sacramento, California, against the Athletics. The Jays are trailing the Cleveland Guardians by one game for the third and final AL wildcard spot after the Jays wrapped up their Kansas City series with a 6-1 loss yesterday. Cleveland followed that by scoring a 10th-inning 3-2 victory over Detroit. There are two CFL games today, including one in Calgary between the last-place Stampeders and the first-place Edmonton Elks. The Elks and the Saskatchewan Roughriders both have 16 points atop the West Division. Last night, the Riders edged Winnipeg 32-26 in overtime. Later on this Labor Day Monday, the Toronto Argonauts will visit the Hamilton Tiger Cats. In tennis, Gabriela Dabrowski of Ottawa and partner Luisa Stefani of Brazil will play a duo from Japan and Slovenia in a third-round women's doubles match at the U.S. Open in New York. From the Canadian Press, I'm Karen Rebo.
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14: From the National Newsroom of the Canadian Press, I'm Karen Rebo. Nova Scotia Premier Tim Houston has praised first responders for all they're doing to keep people safe amid severe flooding in the province's northeast. Local states of emergency remain in effect in three Nova Scotia counties on Cape Breton Island. Torrential rainfall from a slow-moving weather system since Friday destroyed destroyed some roads, barriers, and bridges across the island and has claimed one life. A woman from Richmond County was found Saturday. Environment Canada still had a yellow warning posted this morning for half of Cape Breton about more rain and possible thunderstorms today. Nepal is holding a day of mourning to remember those killed in the August 26th floods there. Catastrophic flooding caused by a glacial collapse killed more than 1,300 people in Nepal and Tibet and left about 5,000 missing, including 29 Canadians. At least five people were killed and five others injured yesterday after a cargo jet flying for Amazon veered off the runway at Miami International Airport. Here's ABC's Perry Russum.
9: An Amazon cargo jet crashing off the end of a runway at Miami's airport, plowing across the road into vehicles, bursting into flames, trapping the pilot and co-pilot, as well as some people inside their cars. The Boeing 767 flown for Amazon by 21 Air was arriving from Puerto Rico.
14: U.S. President Donald Trump's trade war with Canada has become an issue at the ballot box south of the border.
15: Polling shows U.S. tariffs on Canadian goods and renaming Lake Ontario are both unpopular with American voters. Many political observers have been predicting for a while now that the House of Representatives will flip to the Democrats. But Western University political scientist Matthew Lebo says the U.S. Senate could also now be in play in this November's elections. He says that's because some of the key battleground states have close trading relationships with Canada. Jason White, The Canadian Press.
14: Quebec's premier is putting her provincial election campaign on hold. Christine Frechette's office says she'll convene a cabinet meeting early this evening, virtually, one day before Canadian retaliatory tariffs on U.S. goods are set to take effect. Canadian disability rights activist Taylor Lindsay Noel hopes her small role in the upcoming biopic, Being Human, will help amplify the message behind her work, that accessibility remains a daily challenge for many people with disabilities. Lindsay Noel, known as Access by Tay online, posts video reviews about accessibility at restaurants and businesses across Toronto. The 32-year-old is calling on business owners to provide accurate information about their accessibility.
16: So to spend all that time, money, effort to get somewhere and for not to be accessible is not only taxing on them in their pocketbook, but mentally, and just we're living in a world-class city, it should be accessible for all.
14: The biopic is set to open the Toronto International Film Festival on Thursday. This is the Canadian Press. In sports, the Toronto Blue Jays open a three-game series tonight in West Sacramento, California, against the Athletics. The Jays are trailing the Cleveland Guardians by one game for the third and final AL wildcard spot after the Jays wrapped up their Kansas City series with a 6-1 loss yesterday. Cleveland followed that by scoring a 10th-inning 3-2 victory over Detroit. There are two CFL games today, including one in Calgary between the last-place Stampeders and the first-place Edmonton Elks. The Elks and the Saskatchewan Roughriders both have 16 points atop the West Division. Last night, the Riders edged Winnipeg 32-26 in overtime. Later on this Labor Day Monday, the Toronto Argonauts will visit the Hamilton Tiger Cats. In tennis, Gabriela Dabrowski of Ottawa and partner Luisa Stefani of Brazil will play a duo from Japan and Slovenia in a third-round women's doubles match at the U.S. Open in New York. From the Canadian Press, I'm Karen Rebo.
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19: From the National Newsroom of the Canadian Press, I'm Karen Rebo. Severe flooding and widespread damage has prompted local states of emergency to remain in effect this morning in three counties in northeastern Nova Scotia. Heavy rainfall since Friday destroyed some roads and bridges across Cape Breton Island. A 46-year-old woman from Richmond County was found dead Saturday, several hours after her abandoned vehicle was discovered near a flooded bridge. Federal Emergency Management Minister Eleanor Olszewski Zelensky says she's in contact with her Nova Scotia counterpart and stands ready to provide support. As the U.S. is approaching pivotal midterm elections in November, President Donald Trump's escalating trade war with Canada is weighing on the minds of voters in many states. Political science professor Matthew Lebo at Western University in London says historical trends suggest midterms are usually bad for the party of the president in power. He says while many observers have been predicting for some time the House will flip to the Democrats, the U.S. Senate could also be in play now. Lebo says that's because some of the key battleground states have close trading relationships with Canada. Trade talks broke down last month. Now Canada is set to impose retaliatory tariffs tomorrow. Otto Jelinek, a former world champion figure skater, federal cabinet minister, and former ambassador to the Czech Republic, has died at the age of 86. Jelinek was born in Prague and his family escaped communism by moving to Oakville, Ontario in 1952. Jelinek's younger brother Henry says Canada was a land of opportunity for their family and that recent deteriorating relations with the U.S. was upsetting.
16: It saddens all of us, and I know it saddened Otto a great deal to see what's going on between us and the United States in terms of all the difficulties right now.
19: Otto Jelinek spent 21 years in Parliament and served in several cabinet portfolios under Prime Minister Brian Mulroney. The U.S. National Transportation Safety Board will hold a news conference today about yesterday's deadly Amazon Prime cargo jet crash at Miami International Airport. The plane barreled off a runway, across a road used by warehouse workers, struck some vehicles and caught fire, killing at least five people and injuring five others. Widow's Bay ran away with eight early Emmys for its debut season yesterday at a ceremony 8 days before the main award show. The Apple TV horror comedy with Matthew Rhys as a mayor of a small New England town dealing with a centuries-old curse won categories including cinematography. Last year's best drama, The Pitt, won four new Emmys.
20: And so it begins.
19: It took early Emmys in categories including prosthetic makeup and best guest actor for Ernest Hardin Jr. That's for his role portraying the last days of Louis, the ER's constantly struggling alcoholic. This is the Canadian Press. In sports, the Toronto Blue Jays open a three-game series tonight in West Sacramento, California, against the Athletics. The Jays are trailing the Cleveland Guardians by one game for the third and final AL wildcard spot after the Jays wrapped up their Kansas City series with a 6-1 loss yesterday. Cleveland followed that by scoring a 10th-inning 3-2 victory over Detroit. There are two CFL games today, including one in Calgary between the last-place Stampeders and the first-place Edmonton Elks. The Elks and the Saskatchewan Roughriders both have 16 points atop the West Division. Last night, the Riders edged Winnipeg 32-26 in overtime. Later on this Labor Day Monday, the Toronto Argonauts will visit the Hamilton Tiger Cats. In tennis, Gabriela Dabrowski of Ottawa and partner Luisa Stefani of Brazil will play a duo from Japan and Slovenia in a third round women's doubles match at the U.S. Open in New York. From the Canadian Press, I'm Karen Rebo.
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13: From the National Newsroom of the Canadian Press, I'm Karen Rebo. Severe flooding and widespread damage has prompted local states of emergency to remain in effect this morning in three counties in northeastern Nova Scotia. Heavy rainfall since Friday destroyed some roads and bridges across Cape Breton Island. A 46-year-old woman from Richmond County was found dead Saturday, several hours after her abandoned vehicle was discovered near a flooded bridge. Federal Emergency Management Minister Eleanor Olszewski says she's in contact with her Nova Scotia counterpart and stands ready to provide support. As the U.S. is approaching pivotal midterm elections in November, President Donald Trump's escalating trade war with Canada is weighing on the minds of voters in many states. Political science professor Matthew Lebo at Western University in London says historical trends suggest midterms are usually bad for the party of the president in power. He says while many observers have been predicting for some time the House will flip to the Democrats, the U.S. Senate could also be in play now. Lebo says that's because some of the key battleground states have close trading relationships with Canada. Trade talks broke down last month. Now Canada is set to impose retaliatory tariffs tomorrow. Otto Jelinek, a former world champion figure skater, federal cabinet minister, and former ambassador to the Czech Republic, has died at the age of 86. Jelinek was born in Prague and his family escaped communism by moving to Oakville, Ontario in 1952. Jelinek's younger brother Henry says Canada was a land of opportunity for their family and that recent deteriorating relations with the U.S. was upsetting.
14: It saddens all of us, and I know it saddened Otto a great deal to see what's going on between us and the United States in terms of all the difficulties right now.
13: Otto Jelinek spent 21 years in Parliament and served in several cabinet portfolios under Prime Minister Brian Mulroney. The U.S. National Transportation Safety Board will hold a news conference today about yesterday's deadly Amazon Prime cargo jet crash at Miami International Airport. The plane barreled off a runway, across a road used by warehouse workers, struck some vehicles and caught fire, killing at least five people and injuring five others. Widow's Bay ran away with eight early Emmys for its debut season yesterday at a ceremony 8 days before the main award show. The Apple TV horror comedy with Matthew Rhys as a mayor of a small New England town dealing with a centuries-old curse won categories including cinematography. Last year's best drama, The Pitt, won four new Emmys.
15: And so it begins.
13: It took early Emmys in categories including prosthetic makeup and best guest actor for Ernest Hardin Jr. That's for his role portraying the last days of Louis, the ER's constantly struggling alcoholic. This is the Canadian Press. In sports, the Toronto Blue Jays open a three-game series tonight in West Sacramento, California, against the Athletics. The Jays are trailing the Cleveland Guardians by one game for the third and final AL wildcard spot after the Jays wrapped up their Kansas City series with a 6-1 loss yesterday. Cleveland followed that by scoring a 10th-inning 3-2 victory over Detroit. There are two CFL games today, including one in Calgary between the last-place Stampeders and the first-place Edmonton Elks. The Elks and the Saskatchewan Roughriders both have 16 points atop the West Division. Last night, the Riders edged Winnipeg 32-26 in overtime. Later on this Labor Day Monday, the Toronto Argonauts will visit the Hamilton Tiger Cats. In tennis, Gabriela Dabrowski of Ottawa and partner Luisa Stefani of Brazil will play a duo from Japan and Slovenia in a third-round women's doubles match at the U.S. Open in New York. From the Canadian Press, I'm Karen Rebo.
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18: 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I hope you're having a wonderful day wherever you are. Sit back, relax, and enjoy the next hour of programming. The best interviews this year from our show. We're going to kick things off going one-on-one with former Chief of Defense Staff, the former top soldier in Canada, General Wayne Eyre. He's going to talk about his views on the global threat landscape, also on turning to China and away from the United States and what it means really in the defense sector, because the defense sector is really one of those main sectors that the government is saying we need to stop spending all our money in the United States on, and we need to turn more toward Canada. Is that possible? And if we are turning, you know, at the same time more to China, what does that mean? So we'll talk to General Eyre about that. Then we'll speak to Luc Berthold, a conservative MP from Quebec, who has introduced a private member's bill to amend the Youth Criminal Justice Act to give youth justice courts the power to delay sentencing for a young offender found guilty of an offense tied to drugs, essentially, to allow them to participate in an authorized addiction treatment program. So basically, we'll delay the sentence so that you can go and get the help that you need. His own son suffered from that addiction, and he tragically lost him. And so Mr. Berthold, you know, it takes a lot of courage to talk about that, and he very generously shared his time with us for that discussion. Then Grant Isaac will be here. He's the president and CEO of Cameco, which is a huge company involved in nuclear energy. Canada, the federal government just released its nuclear strategy. And, you know, there's a lot of curiosity about whether, you know, what it means for which companies. So we're going to talk to Grant Isaac about that. And then we'll do an explainer with Jeremy Harris. What's the hot topic in pretty much every municipality I can think of? Data centers. Should we have them? Should we ban them? Jeremy Harris is an AI expert, and he'll join us to explain that.
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18: It's 25 minutes before the top of the hour. One of the biggest shifts under this federal government versus previous federal governments has most certainly been on the issue of defense. Part of that is, of course, pressure from the United States, from the Trump administration in particular, to meet NATO spending targets, which have evolved from 2% of GDP spent on defense to now closer to 5% over the next nine or so years. We never said we would meet those. We said we'd meet those goals. We just never laid out a timeline for a number of different years. And now the Carney government is saying we're going to meet it. We're going to try to exceed it. It means tens of billions of dollars of spending, new spending on defense. But where should that money go? And what is

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1: Needs. It's that level of strategic thinking that we've lacked for so long. So to your question, you know, what do we need? Well, the list is long, but it's got to be in the context of a strategic concept. You know, what for? Well, we got to take a look at our vital national security interests. You know, what are they? From my perspective, there's three. There's our national prosperity. Hard to have security without prosperity. There's sovereignty. And there's protecting our population. You know, we're a trading nation, and our ability to have a prosperous nation is predicated on sufficient stability and certainty in that international environment. And so doing our part, which for years we underperformed, but doing our part to ensure that that international environment is secure and stable enough to enable our trading is a national interest. Our sovereignty as well. With the old order, where the norms of territorial sovereignty, international borders, a people's right to exist, they were pretty clear. Well, we see now with Russia's invasion of Ukraine, with threats against Greenland, you know, perhaps those norms are eroding. So our ability to protect our sovereignty at the top of the list as well. And I could go on.
2: Well, why don't I ask you about the genesis of some of that change and your view? Like, how would you characterize, as someone who worked so closely with the United States in all of your capacity through your time in the military, like, how would you characterize the significance of the shift there?
1: Well, it's an accelerant to what is already happening in the global security environment. We are seeing an unprecedented confluence of stressors in the international environment that humankind has not seen in its long history. Now, there's been many breathtaking changes before, but right now it's the everything coming together at once. So global reordering, so changing in the global order. Climate change, unprecedented in recorded human history. Technological change acceleration. Yeah, we've seen breakthroughs in the past, breathtaking breakthroughs, but not at the pace we're seeing them now. And then finally, societal change, where there are deep divisions in most Western societies. We've seen more change in our own society in the last decade than we have in the last half century combined, you know, coupled with the ways that we intake information. All of that coming together makes the future very unpredictable, uncertain, with multiple scenarios. And so when we take a look at that, the government is absolutely right to start to diversify our network, our mesh of friends, partners, and allies, without discarding the ones that we've invested so much in. And so we've got to hedge our bets, and that includes with the United States.
2: And how do you mean with the United States? Like, how carefully do we tread?
1: Well, I'm a firm believer that we got to continue to cooperate in the military realm. And a lot of those relationships take decades to build. And I saw that myself in my own service. After having served in hotspots around the world, when you reach the pinnacle of the institution, the ability to pick up a phone and have a sensitive conversation, even if political relations are up and down, I believe is in the national interest. And so investing in relationships over the long term is a good investment.
2: And how does it, do you think, inform the greater national security context? And more specifically, if I could, again, thinking back to the last time we spoke and some of your last comments when you were in the position, they were about the threat posed in particular by Russia and China. How do you think that has evolved?
1: So that threat continues to evolve, and we need to be very wary about pivoting to China at the expense of the U.S. Geography matters, and we are neighbors and we share a continent, and that's not going away. And so we have to find some way of coexisting with these so-called great powers, but coexisting from a position of being strong enough to ensure that we have sufficient autonomy in our decisions, being able to protect our national interests, not crossing red lines that we impose, that these are interests we're not going to sacrifice. You know, with

0: China and Russia in particular, we've seen them drawn even closer together. China is underpinning Russian war crimes in Ukraine through many dual-use technologies, even some signal-use technologies, such as providing a great amount of their nitrocellulose for propellant for explosives. And so we need to be wary that that relationship continues to strengthen, including in the Arctic, which was traditionally a wedge issue between the two. You know, there's lots of natural fissures between the two. If you take a look at Eastern Russia, a lot of it was seized or taken from China in the 1850s in some pretty unfair agreements. And as you take a look at Russia, perhaps imploding with demographic decline, with economic worries, you know, China is poised to rapidly exploit that as well.
1: So what's the warning, I guess, around the idea that we would be looking more to China? You know, I know there's an insistence it's from an economic perspective, yeah. But it certainly is, you know, the impetus for it is definitely what's gone on with the United States.
0: Well, it comes down to coexisting, but coexisting from a position where you're not going to sacrifice your national interests. So being strong enough and trading is one thing. But China is very good at integrating its elements of national power, its diplomacy, its information, its military and its economic tools and to achieve national objectives. And we just need to go into any future relationships eyes wide open.
2: That is former Chief of Defense Staff, retired General Wayne Ayer. That last part of the interview focused on China is interesting, obviously, given the sort of change in posture away from the United States more generally, looking at new markets because of all the vulnerabilities that this trade war has exposed with the U.S. In a warning of sorts from General Ayer about turning too much to China, given some of the national security concerns, something we've heard very recently as well from, for example, Canada's spy agency CSIS, a number of the Five Eyes. Those national security concerns where China is concerned continue to persist very much at the highest levels of governments, really all around the West.
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12: It is 25 minutes before the top of the hour. We cover a lot of politics on this show, a lot of debate about policy that's put forward, but politics is also very personal, and there are a lot of very important political or personal stories, rather, I should say, on Parliament Hill. And my next guest has one to share that has informed actually policy that he is putting forward. Luc Berthold is a Conservative MP in Quebec, and he's live with me in studio right now. Mr. Berthold, a real pleasure to welcome you to our studio. Thank you for making the time.
13: Oh, thank you for having me.
12: So I read your story this week on CBC. I had no idea what your family has endured over the last year and a half or so. And I ask with the greatest sensitivity if you could share with our audience, you lost your son last year.
13: Yeah, February 10, 2025, he committed suicide after a short life of addiction, and he was a good guy, curious, he was polite with everyone, he was really intelligent, looking to try some. He wanted to try by himself everything. He thought he was able to do everything, and unfortunately, one day when he was young, he tried alcohol, and a little bit later, drug. At the age of 13, he came back really drunk, bad drunk, at home, and we just, oh, this is happening. Is this just a one shot deal?
12: Right.
13: We never know. They're young, so we make him face the consequences. But after that, we were more not severe, but more attentive of what he was doing. But because he was caught, he was more secret about everything. So one day we received a call from the school. They were searching his
12: backpack.
13: One day they were looking in his car to find something. They never found something. And when he passed 18 years old, he had a big issue, a big heart issue, not for loving issue. And it was difficult for him to go through that. So he went deep under drug consumption. And that moment, he was kind of only living for that. And one day he was arrested for drug trafficking, crack. I can't say the word about what I think about crack, but it's the worst thing mm-hmm. never happened. And this arrest made him come reflect on his life. That was a good thing, because he faced a wall that he never faced before. And he needed to observe some condition by the justice. And one of them, that it was to have a treatment in a treatment center. We found one in a treatment center just in front of a prison in Trois-Rivières. So he passed a night with a long, long life criminal. So he called us the day after. He said, I want to go back. I want to go home. I will change. And that worked. That was a really big wall. He said, I don't want to finish my life like this. So he had his wife at the moment. They're not married, but spouse. They have two kids. They are in our sixth century, and that life was beautiful. Everything was going fine till the day when he met some friends and just tried back cocaine. And after that, the story just restart again. And finally, after tried to committed once a suicide, he went to the hospital. They were looking for his body injuries. They healed him about it, but they didn't take care of a mental health issue, and that was a problem. So a week later, after he went out of the hospital, he committed suicide. So it's kind of it's not a good story to tell, but I thought it's necessary to tell it. Because there's so many friends of David who are in the same situation. I'm not talking about his real friends. I'm talking about all those young person who face the same situation. All the parents who are facing the same situation. They don't know what to do.
12: They feel alone.
13: They feel alone. They think, what could I have done? What could I have changed? What could I've seen? A lot of what. So it's difficult. And I think using my role as an MP to try to make a change to help those friends of David when they are young, younger than him, when he was facing his wall for the first time, could help a lot of people.
12: And tell us, if you could, Mr. Berthold, about what the private member's bill, the piece of legislation that you're putting forward, and what you hope it will accomplish.
13: Yeah, the bill is the bill called the Friends of David Bill. This is how I called it. It's Bill C-231. The bill is to allow the youth criminal justice system to delay sentencing for letting the young person who've been arrested for drug relative offense to have a treatment for the problematic consumption. So this is it is all about that. I wanted that because it is possible for the in the criminal system, the criminal justice for 18 and older, to a judge to delay sentencing after a treatment. It was not possible for the young person with the Youth Criminal Justice Act. So what I wanted is just bring back this and giving the opportunity to the police, to the attorney and the judge to say, hey, it's your first time. So you have a problem. If you want to try to solve and to heal your problem, we'll give you chance and we will delay sentencing till after your treatment. I wanted to have treatment in the bill because
12: Why?
13: It was because drug consumption is not seen as a mental health problem. It's coming from certain person it's coming from mental health, social problem, a lot of thing. But drug addiction is kind of a thing that we should not touch. You can decide if you having
12: it's like
13: drugs.
12: People think there's sort of like the ability to make your own free will, you're deciding it, not that you have an issue, like a problem.
13: Exact. And the drug consumption could hide a lot of thing, a big pain in their heart, a mental health issue, a lot of mental health could drive. And a lot of young people, when they try drugs for the first time, they find finally a solution.
12: Relief.
13: Relief. And if we don't see, and if we can't treat, and if we don't know that first part, the first problem, we will never be able to treat the young person. So that's why I wanted to offer that to the system, to the justice system. And I don't want the police officer, because now, you know, the justice system is full. It's complicated. And when a police officer see a young person with drugs, usually they won't arrest him. They will give them a slap on the hand and they say, don't try again. We give you a chance. And they let him go because too many paperwork. Mm-hmm. And they know that they have no chance to do something with the court system we have actually. So I'm telling them, no, arrest them. When the bill will be in place, you will have a chance to change their life. If you want to direct them to a treatment, for the attorney the same, and for the judge, they will have this opportunity to provide them with the help they need. That's why I'm pushing for this bill. Me and my wife, because I must tell you that my wife, Caro, she's with me with that. We've decided what to do when I had the opportunity to table my private member bills. It's a once-in-a-lifetime occasion in
12: of course.
13: The way it's working here at the House of Commons. So we've decided to push it for it. Difficult to open heart.
12: I imagine.
13: But since then, I received so many testimony from people all around Canada. They are happy that someone is talking about what they are passing through.
12: I'm so sorry. I'm out of time. I hate to cut you off. I apologize. It's been an honor. Thank you so much. My sincere condolences to you and your wife, and my best wishes for the passage of this bill. Thank you.
13: Thank you so much. And I'm just saying courage to everyone who's going through something like that.
12: Thank you.
13: Merci.
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1: It's 25 minutes before the top of the hour. You'll remember late last month, the federal government announced a brand new nuclear strategy. I promise you, stay awake, keep with me. It is really interesting. They want to build 10 brand new reactors, basically, over the next 15 years. And reactors are back in again after years ago kind of being on the outs with different populations because of how laborious they are to build, how expensive, really. That's the main reason they are to build, and how much more expensive they end up being than initially thought. But now there's a real shift in sort of their the value that they propose or that they possess as far as cheaper electricity, less environmental damage, a whole bunch of things. And particularly when we're going to have a lot more need for electricity, they want to double the grid, for example, over the next number of decades here in Canada. There's a role, according to a number of provincial governments and the federal government, that nuclear will play. So anyway, they want to build these 10 reactors. A bunch of them are already being proposed in Ontario. And there are basically only two different companies in Canada that build these reactors. One of them builds the CANDU reactor, and the other one, and there'd have to be a whole modern version of it that's built to build these big nuclear plants. And the other one is a reactor that's built by Westinghouse, which is jointly owned by Cameco and Brookfield Asset Management. So this nuclear strategy that was released ends up not, you know, it mentions the CANDU reactor a number of times, but because the CANDU reactor doesn't need enriched uranium, it sounds in this strategy like Canada's really favoring that. The other reactor, the other reactor does need enriched uranium. Sorry, that's the difference between the two, the main difference. In any event, I spoke to the CEO of Cameco, which is obviously part and parcel of this other reactor, not the CANDU reactor, and I started off by asking him what he takes from the strategy that mentions the other reactor so much in this perception that the federal government is really favoring the other model.
2: One of the things we like to point out is that we're a pretty proud supplier to the CANDU industry. All of the CANDU reactors run on our UO2 conversion. We fabricate fuel bundles. We provide all the calandria tubes for all the CANDU reactors. So we're very proud of the history and the heritage of CANDU reactors. And quite frankly, if the Canadian federal government doesn't showcase CANDU reactors in its nuclear strategy, well, nobody else would, because they are a Canadian technology. So if they're not in Canada's strategy, they're not going to be in anybody else's. But ultimately, what our interest is looking towards the future, looking towards the future of not just new build in Canada, but looking towards the future of new build in other countries. And the other countries have spoken. 92% of the reactors around the world are light water reactor technologies, like Cameco's AP1000 that we have through our Westinghouse acquisition. And 71 of the 73 reactors under construction around the world are light water reactor technologies. And in those markets, what utilities are looking for is a reactor that's already designed. So it's design ready, it's deployment ready. You know, time to power is of the essence right now. And the notion of a utility being asked to take on the cost of designing something that doesn't exist and then to wait for that design to be done and then licensed for the first time and then regulated for the first time. And then, of course, building first of a kind. Well, that's a big ask of a lot of utilities, and they're just not interested. What they're interested in is design-ready, deployment-ready reactor technologies, and Canada has one in the AP1000, and then from that can leverage into AP1000 opportunities in other markets, plus the 80 to 100 years of fuel and reactor services that comes from those new builds. It's a pretty exciting strategy for Canada.
3: So I have a quick kind of two-part question based on the timing. You know, Ontario is definitely the most active in this space, and I wonder what your engagement with the province or even the utilities, because some will obviously be privately driven, in the province of Ontario, what that engagement is like, how you would characterize it at this point. And if, in fact, let's say there is a decision by the end of this year in the case of Bruce Power to go ahead with four, how soon could that materialize if they end up being your reactors?
2: We are involved to some degree in every conversation in the Western world about nuclear new build. And what's interesting is the conversations within the Canadian jurisdictions, Ontario, Saskatchewan, Alberta, actually don't differ than in any other jurisdiction. So utilities are contemplating nuclear new build. And when they do that, Bashi, they have like five big risks that they want to manage. The first is design risk. Am I choosing a technology that doesn't even exist and needs to be designed? And the second is licensing risk. When something's designed, it still needs a license. And licensing can be very open-ended and it can take a long time. And number three is regulatory risk. You know, it's you've got a design, it's licensed, but now you got to locate it somewhere it's never been before. And that regulatory process as a first of a kind is often a big lift. And then there's a fuel risk. You know, many of the reactors that are being proposed don't even have a commercial fuel supply yet. That would be like buying an electric vehicle fleet and having no place to plug it in. And those big four risks up front are usually what have plagued reactor new builds and would have caused cost overruns. And then when you address those first four, you then have good old-fashioned big project risk. And what's interesting about the AP1000 is as utilities, whether they're in Canada or anywhere else in the world that we're talking to, they look at the AP1000 and they see it takes four or five risks off the table on day one. It's designed. There's a commercial fuel supply. It has a license basis. It has a regulatory basis. And then you're left with big project risk. And really, we know how to solve that. Standardize, sequence, and simplify. So the conversations in Canada are exactly the same they are in every jurisdiction. Nobody wants taxpayers to pay for a design that doesn't exist. And nobody wants taxpayers to take on first-of-a-kind risk. Canadian-owned AP1000s don't require that.
3: How fast then, and I realize it's a hypothetical at this point, but like, how quickly could one materialize if by the end of this year, a government or a utility decide to go forward?
2: Yeah, AP1000s are design ready and they're deployment ready. So if the decision is to choose an AP1000 technology, you can quickly get into the ordering of the long lead items and you can very quickly get into the engineering procurement and construction contracts required to get going. They can start today.
3: And just finally, you know, one of the points that the strategy makes about the current geopolitical context and why they might mention that CANDU as much as they did is natural versus enriched uranium. So if that product were to materialize, and again, it hasn't been developed yet, it would rely on natural uranium versus the AP1000 and most other reactors, which need enriched uranium. I know that there's a whole complex reason that we don't enrich the plentiful amounts of uranium that your company is responsible for, but I'm wondering if you think that would ever change in the future.
2: We actually find it a little bit confusing that the strategy did focus on the difference between enriched fuel and non-enriched fuel. And because Canada has already opened the door to that. Ontario Power Generation is building four BWRX-300 reactors at the Darlington site. These are light water reactors. They require enriched fuel. Canada has already fully stepped in to the world of requiring enriched fuel. And I think OPG would be the first to tell you there is no risk to their BWRX-300s because of the availability of enrichment. It truly is a commodity in the nuclear fuel cycle, like uranium. Like conversion, it's accessible. There are many ways to de-risk it. It is not a barrier to light water reactors. And in fact, if Canada boldly stepped forward and, for example, built AP1000s and took the lead on building them, not just within Canada, but globally, you could start to make the case for enrichment in Canada. It would take time to mobilize the investment case, but Canada could be part of that. But if you decide to limit it to four light water reactors, you would never have the domestic market that would support that decision. But Canada already needs enrichment. That horse has left the barn, as they say out in the West.
1: That's Grant Isaac, the president and COO of Cameco, talking about his company and the way in which it might factor into the brand new nuclear strategy released by the federal government and, of course, decisions that are to come in pretty short order, you would expect, by Ontario's government about building new reactors.
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1: It's 10 minutes before the top of the hour. We're talking a lot about artificial intelligence lately and the data centers that will power this onslaught of AI. There's a brand new deal that Meta just announced to build one in Alberta, but there's also a lot of various jurisdictions, states in the United States, and then cities here in Canada that are looking at the possibility of kind of banning them, of putting a moratorium on them, at least where their city or their state is concerned. It just happened in New York. Hamilton City Council is set to vote on that today. Burlington, Mississauga, and Vancouver are all expected to debate similar proposals this month. So I thought it was worth doing an explainer on just that, these AI data centers, and that's exactly what we're going to do.
17: Explain this.
0: The explainer.
1: The best person for the job, of course, the one, the only, Jeremy Harris. He is the co-founder of Gladstone AI, an AI national security company. Hi, Jeremy. Welcome back to the program.
18: Hi, Vashi. Thanks so much for having me.
1: Happy to talk to you again, this time on a kind of different subject, but one that's really heating up, I feel like, in the public consciousness right now. Can we start at the very beginning? Like, what is a data center?
18: Yeah, a data center is a massive facility. And just for scale, right, the data centers we're building right now, they contain all of the computing, essentially all the computers that allow you to build these powerful new AI systems. The ChatGPTs of the world, Anthropic and Google have their own AI models, as they're called. These things are trained, essentially built by the computers that hum away in these massive buildings. Now, when we say massive, we're talking about campuses that consume gigawatts of power. 1 gigawatt is the power consumption of a million homes. So you're talking about, so some of these big new builds, like the power consumptions of a pretty big city just being stamped out all across the United States and now increasingly in Canada.
1: So what do we know about the projected need for them? Because to my mind, obviously, you know, the advent of AI is here, but it seems really like nebulous, at least from what I can ascertain, to try and determine exactly to what degree it is going to be utilized. So what do we know for sure about the need for these?
18: Yeah, so, you know, it's funny, the data centers that we're building today are only going to come online roughly 18 months from now. It takes about 18 months to build a data center. And so when you think about, is there a bubble? Are we building for real demand? Well, the bets that we're making, when you see headlines of $100 billion here, $200 billion there for data centers, that those billions are going to pay for anticipated demand 18 months down the line. And so if you want to know if we're in a bubble today, what you do is you look back 18 months and you ask yourself the question, how much was Google, was OpenAI, was Anthropic spending on data centers back then, and how much are they making today? And on that basis, Anthropic, we can talk about, for example. They are right now, by all accounts, the leading lab. They just overtook OpenAI in private market valuations, almost a $1 trillion company now. And they just posted their first profitable quarter. So in other words, if you were predicting 18 months ago, and many people did, that this was a bubble, they were overspending. You know, at that time, they were spending tens of billions of dollars. It was, you know, like on the scale of the Apollo moon landing every year. People were rightly looking at this saying, this sounds crazy. How can there possibly be the demand? And yet, fast forward to today, and we're seeing actual profitability. So that's a fundamental difference from previous boom bust cycles, you know, dot-com and so on. And it's based on a theory that seems to be holding, at least so far, that the demand for intelligence, for something that can automate potentially a large fraction, maybe all white-collar labor at some point in the next, you know, call it 2 years, 3 years, 5 years, that seems to be a live possibility right now, and that's what's being priced in. And so the economics actually are playing out kind of the way the bulls expected. Things can change, but so far, all people are doing is looking at trend lines and saying, well, look, this held across, you know, 3-4 different zeros in our numbers, so let's just add another zero and like keep on going. And that's sort of what's motivating right now this next phase of the build-out. Like, this is accounting for most of U.S. GDP growth at this point, right, these build-outs. Right. So this is like a massive deal. It's becoming the dominant driver of U.S. productivity.
1: So there's a big debate about the physical structures of these things, and communities are kind of voicing their concern through different means, everything from, you know, city councils taking votes to online voices of protest. Like, in your view, based on what you know about the science, like, what criticisms are valid and which aren't?
18: Yeah, it's a really complex space. And the short answer here is everybody has valid points across the board. Anybody who tells you, for example, that pollution is not an issue, it absolutely is an issue, right? I mean, especially you look at some of these data centers, they've got on-site diesel generators, gas turbines, you're pumping out a lot of pollutants. Noise pollution is a huge, huge issue. You look at the diesel generators, some of the cooling fans, all these things, they produce this kind of steady, frustrating hum above sort of 96 decibels, so above the 85 decibel hearing harm threshold. So this is serious stuff. Water consumption issues are overblown. The math just does not work out. There's been a big move to try to, you know, stigmatize the water consumption of these facilities. When you really dig into it, there are blips here and there, but the overall picture is it's a pretty minor consumption pattern on the water side. One of the key things, though, that people aren't typically paying as much attention to is the security picture. Mm-hmm. So, look, I mean, Mythos is this now kind of semi-famous AI model that Anthropic built. They told the U.S. government, hey, look, we think this is a weapon of mass destruction grade cyber weapon. And the U.S. government basically agreed. They locked it down. They prevented Anthropic from releasing it in really any form for a long time. This is a big debate in the States. The reality is, if you now have functionally weapons of mass destruction like this being built in data centers that are built with commercial-grade security, not at all accounting for, you know, what will Russia, what will China be doing to try to steal the IP, to try to sabotage these facilities, that's a massive gap. To say nothing of, you know, risk of loss of control of these systems, which sounds like science fiction, but increasingly is looking like a pretty grounded set of concerns. So, you know, these concerns span a whole range of issues. It is also true that the Chinese Communist Party has been funding a lot of the data center protests that have been happening, mm-hmm. though they are on solid footing. They have reason to have the concerns that they have. And so it's just complicated. Like, this is not an easy picture to resolve either way.
1: I've just got about 45 seconds, and I wanted to ask you about sort of the pitch from the Canadian government to, you know, have as much of this be sovereign as possible. How challenging will that be?
18: Yeah, so real sovereignty, unfortunately, is just impossible, right? Canada does not have the capital base to fund $100 billion of data center infrastructure. You look at all the announcements from the government, they're all in the hundreds of millions of dollars, which is like, it's cute, but it's off by about 2, 3, or 4 zeros, depending on how you look at it. So realistically, our leverage is going to come from coming up with deals with the U.S. hyperscaler companies that do have the capital and telling, look, you want to build in Alberta, for example, you're going to have to do it on our terms. You're going to have to adhere to sort of Canadian specified security standards, for example, or certain Canadian policies. That gives us a real lever. We're just not using that right now. And that, to me, seems like a pretty big gap.
1: Okay, I'll leave it on that note. Thanks so much, Jeremy. A pleasure to talk to you, as always.
18: Thanks so much, Ashley.
1: All right, that is Jeremy Harris, an expert in artificial intelligence, and in particular, the co-founder of Gladstone AI, an AI national security company.
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20: from the National Newsroom of the Canadian Press. I'm Don Mitchell. There are still several counties in Nova Scotia under a local state of emergency this morning due to heavy rainfall and localized flooding risks. Nova Scotia Emergency Management said yesterday multiple roads were closed because of dangerous conditions. They warned people in the affected areas not to travel unless necessary. The island and parts of the northern mainland have been battered by rainfall over several days due to a slow-moving weather system. Environment Canada has some warnings and alerts in place for most of the island's northern areas. Nova Scotia Premier Tim Houston in a social media post yesterday revealed a Cape Breton woman died amid heavy rainfall and localized flooding. RCMP say they received a report of a missing woman Saturday morning. The Mounties say in a news release the 46-year-old's vehicle was located parked near her residence on the far side of a flooded bridge in a small rural community in Cape Breton. The woman's body was recovered mid-afternoon local time and authorities have not said how the woman died, but it is not deemed suspicious. We're just hours away from Canada's counter-tariffs taking effect on nearly $28 billion worth of U.S. products. Prime Minister Mark Carney announced the tit-for-tat measures after trade talks with the United States broke down last month and the Americans imposed fresh tariffs on some $28 billion in Canadian goods. The day after the levies go into effect, Scotiabank will hold its annual Global Banking and Markets Financial Summit this week. The meeting expects to feature top executives from across the banking and financial services sector. There are worries about the Canadian economy amid the escalating trade war with the U.S. Federal investigators are back at Miami's International Airport again this morning, determining what caused an Amazon cargo jet to barrel off a runway yesterday, killing at least five people and injuring five others. Here's ABC's Perry Russum with details.
21: The Boeing 767, flown for Amazon by 21 Air, was arriving from Puerto Rico. Officials not saying whether the victims were in the plane or on the ground. Thunderstorms and 30-mile-per-hour wind gusts were reported at the time, but investigators have not said if weather played a role.
20: The National Transportation Safety Board is expected to update information on the crash at some point today. Meanwhile, the eruption of Indonesia's Anak Krakatau volcano closed several airports in the Asian region. Schools also shifted to remote learning today as the eruption halted over 2,300 flights in coated areas with ash. The worst of the 25-hour eruption is over for now with just moderate and intermittent eruptions. And a Canadian disability rights activist hopes her small role in the upcoming film Being Human will help amplify the message behind her work. Taylor Lindsay Noel, known as Access by Tay Online, posts video reviews about accessibility at restaurants and businesses across Toronto.
22: I started doing accessibility reviews straight after COVID because I wanted to show and share the real life experiences of those living with disabilities and how difficult it is to navigate Toronto, and also share the importance of accurate information.
20: Lindsay Noel says inaccessible washrooms and sometimes even front doors are among the biggest barriers she has encountered so far. This is the Canadian Press. In sports, the Toronto Blue Jays will open a three-game series against the Athletics tonight in West Sacramento, California. Right-hander Dylan Cease will be on the mound for the Jays, while lefty Jacob Lopez is scheduled to start for the A's. The Jays trail Cleveland by one game for third in the final American League wildcard spot. Meanwhile, the Guardians will open a three-game series in Baltimore against the Orioles. There are two Labor Day clashes in the CFL today. The Toronto Argonauts travel to Hamilton to face the Tiger Cats in the first matchup. The second-place Argos are 2 points ahead of the Tiger Cats in the East. Later, the West Division's last place Calgary Stampeders will take on the first place Edmonton Elks. The Elks are 8-3 and in a tie for first in the West with the 8-4 Saskatchewan Roughriders, who also have 16 points. And at the U.S. Open in New York, Ottawa's Gabriela Dabrowski and Brazilian partner Luisa Stefani will play Ari Hozumi of Japan and Slovenian Andrea Klepac in a third-round women's doubles match. From the Canadian Press, I'm Don Mitchell.
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1: Welcome back to the Vashi Capellos Show on this long weekend. Hope it's a great one for you and your family. Thanks for sharing a bit of your time with us. It's a pleasure to be with you on this Labor Day. Mark Mackey will join us this hour. He's the CEO of Trans Mountain. He is the guy basically in charge of TMX right now, and will possibly, maybe likely, be in charge of a new pipeline, if it gets built, to the West Coast. So from Alberta to the West Coast, kind of a second TMX. The Prime Minister and the Premier of Alberta announced that the federal government and the provincial government would be involved, and it would kind of be managed by TMX. So we're going to talk to Mr. Mackey about whether he thinks that pipeline will actually get built, given all the challenges TMX faced, and whether there's a need for the oil that might pump through it. So Mark Mackey, the CEO of Trans Mountain, will be here to talk about that. Then Ukraine's ambassador to Canada, Andrei Plahotniuk, will join me talking about where the Ukraine-Russia war is at and the fact that Ukraine has been doing a lot more than defending itself. It has actually, over the more recent months, gone on the offense. It's very interesting. They've had a lot of success in the war, you know, against Russia, unexpectedly, thanks to that offensive posture. So we'll talk to the ambassador about what's behind it. Then Avis Favero will be here. She's the health contributor to CTV News. She's reporting for us on a Canadian-led study that challenges a longstanding assumption in cancer care that more treatment is always better. The study was conducted in several hospitals in Ontario, and it basically looked at whether patients could safely receive less treatment with a similar long-term effect, and found out that yes, they could. So she's going to provide the details of that study and explain its significance to us. And then we'll wrap things up with Talk Science to Me with Dan Riskin. Two new studies he's got for us. What

0: 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CKTV News is here to help you make sense of it with careful reporting, clear perspective, and conversation that respects your time. We focus on the stories that matter and explain why they matter to you. 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
1: Almost a year ago, in which he talked more about optimizing the current pipeline before moving on to building a new one. I wondered if his view, given all that's changed in the meantime, has shifted in the interim.
2: I would say it's gotten more refined and more informed over time. Like, one of the things that, you know, benefit of being relatively ancient and having worked in this sector a very long time is we've seen development happen, you know, in stages over time. And as I sat a year ago with you in Vancouver, it was, well, the first thing you need to do is get after the optimizations of existing systems. So that's what we've been very focused on and remain very focused on. But as you think out longer term, and we see and the ambitions of the country as it relates to its role on the global stage have gotten much larger. And Canada has an incredibly unique, resource base here that is going to be in high demand for a very long time to come. So as the year has unfolded since the last time we were together, it's become a lot clearer. The long-term need is for more capacity. So, the things we were working on before remain a priority. And now we start shifting to the longer term. And that's where this pipeline comes in.
1: I'll ask you very bluntly, Mr. Mackey, as, again, someone with more expertise than the majority of us. Do you think this pipeline can be built, will be built?
2: Yes and yes, to be very direct in terms of the answer. I certainly think it can be built. We already have built something like it. This one is a little longer, a little bigger, more capacity than what Trans Mountain built before. But I think it's very necessary in the global context that we live in today. And that's become infinitely clearer over the last year. So for the country, this export route to the West Coast, and all the different markets it can access, whether it's the United States, China, Korea, Japan, India, like all those are countries that will benefit from, Canada's energy resources.
1: So the economic case has certainly been made by both governments about the demand for it and the sort of utility from a geopolitical, again, perspective of increasing capacity. It's going to come at a cost, right? Because there is now taxpayer involvement, as there was with TMX. I know that you weren't necessarily there for the entirety of the construction of TMX, but you were very familiar with a lot of concern that emanated from the Canadian public about how much this thing costs. I know you can't pinpoint a cost right now, obviously. There are so many details to be worked out. But at this stage of things, do you think this project will be in the neighborhood of what TMX cost? Or because of the extra length, because of the extra capacity, like, could it be more expensive?
2: I think on a per unit basis, I expect it actually will be very competitive with the Trans Mountain system. And the reason for that is economies of scale. It's a, you know, million barrel a day pipeline. And then, you know, the benefits of, and we're starting to see this, the reforms that have been instituted to make, you know, the processes smoother, more certain, and to be able to, see what a project, you know, the life cycle is going to be. So I expect this process to be much smoother than the one that Trans Mountain went through before. So there are some things working in the advantage of the new system. Again, economies of scale being an important one. So I do think it's quite competitive. It will be competitive. Just like Trans Mountain, there's a financial case for the Trans Mountain system that is very, very strong. And I expect, and I've fully committed to, taxpayers seeing full value for the Trans Mountain system. Just to go back to us for a second, we paid $1.7 billion into the Treasury last year in dividends and interest. We'll beat that this year. We'll probably reinvest some capital in the years thereafter. And then again, when we come back out the other side of that, this is going to be a very profitable investment for the country, the legacy Trans Mountain. I expect the new system to be the same. And the overall economic impact that system will enable is ginormous to the country. So I think that there's a very, very compelling case for the new pipeline.
1: Why do you think the case was not compelling enough for a private investor at this point?
2: Yeah, very, very good question. And so what you have here actually is a combination of

0: little bit of both. So you've got the, you know, the government participation through Trans Mountain and through the Alberta Petroleum Marketing Commission, but you also have Pembina at the table, which is a very savvy company. And I think in part, a little bit of it will be, we want to see the resource develop. We want to see how the new reforms work. So I think it's a very good solution to the situation that we find ourselves in now. So this public and private partnership.
1: So one of the other things we discussed last year was, when should the government sell the TMX pipeline? And you have, you know, for a while now been an advocate of not doing so immediately, even though that was the instinct of the government years ago when they took over the construction of the pipeline. You mentioned, I think I remember when we spoke, you know, optimization, you know, coming to a conclusion on the toll dispute, which has now very recently occurred, all sort of things that should be in place before that move was embarked on. So I wanted to kind of circle back to that question where TMX is concerned and ask you where you fall now in that proposition. Should the government be looking to continue operating the pipeline, do you think, or sell anytime soon?
0: I want to go back to my answer from about a year ago, and I think it's still applicable here today, which is there were a number of things. I think of it like a hit list or a checklist that we wanted to knock off. Rate case settlement was one. Advancing the expansion projects on the system was another. All of these things, you know, generate value. An operating history, how utilized the system is going to be, and we'll come back to that in a second. So as you remove these uncertainties, the value of the system becomes much more apparent. And you do the expansions, which add, you know, very valuable capacity at a very low cost. Again, that adds value to the business. So it puts, you know, the government in a much better position to look at its options, you know, say a few years down the road, as it relates to Legacy Trans Mountain. And I'm a big advocate. I believe this is a really important and strategic asset to the country. And so I'm unabashed on this. I think Canada should keep holding this thing. It may sell off pieces of it to, you know, say, you know, Indigenous. It may sell off, you know, pieces of it to, say, pension funds. But I think Canada should always keep its fingers on this to a degree, its ownership interest to a degree. I think it's far too strategic to the country. And so for that reason, I think I would be more of a long-term holder. That would be my advice as an individual and someone who knows the space. You know, hold this for a while.
1: Can I extend that logic? Would it be fair to extend that logic to a second pipeline then? Like, do you think there's a world in which, from your perspective, it would be a good thing for the federal government to be owning and operating two pipelines to the West Coast? Because you will know as well as I do that there will be a number of Canadians who would express apprehension about that.
0: Yeah, and I understand the viewpoint, and I want, you know, certainly disciplined, and I expect that, you know, certainly with, as any taxpayer would. Mm-hmm. Pick the right time. If you're going to exit, pick the right time. That's a policy call. It's not my call. And so they, you know, they'll make the right decision. I am very confident in the decision makers that run the country. And they'll make the right decision at the right time with the right set of facts. So I'm not worried about it. If they want to have private sector ownership, fantastic. If they want to keep an ownership interest, fantastic. Or some combination thereof, which is how they approach the new pipeline. They have a private party there, and they are an incredibly capable private party. So I think we'll see how all this plays out over time.
1: One final question for you, Mr. Mackey, on the pipeline that exists right now, the one that you're operating, and on the question of optimization. I know it's been a process, and there's lots of different things that have to occur. When do you expect it to be fully optimized? What's the best case scenario for the end date for that?
0: Yeah, what we're shooting for is the end of 28 as being kind of the full optimization point, and maybe a little bit of a trailer into early 29. But the work that we're doing basically is more pump stations on the existing system. It's about 30 kilometers of pipe, inside of BC that we need to replace, and then power infrastructure that's necessary for the project.
2: That's Mark Mackey, the CEO of TMX. We're back in a moment.
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1: It's 25 minutes before the top of the hour. As I do every day, yesterday I was watching our national newscast at CTV News, the early version of it. And there was a story. I always look at stories done by health contributor Avis Favreau. And there was a story that really stood out to me yesterday because it's about a study, a Canadian-led study, that challenges this assumption that we have, particularly in cancer care, that more treatment is always better. And I thought it was a great opportunity to share the results of the study on that and the reporting that Avis did, because it was so interesting and compelling and great sort of human story behind it all. Avis is with us live on the line right now. She's, of course, the health contributor to CTV News. Hi, Avis. Pleasure to welcome you to the show.
2: Hello, Vashi. Yes, you encapsulated it exactly. It is a story that is counter to prevailing wisdom that more is better, the war on cancer, and patients have to put up with a lot of toxicity. And this raises the question, do they?
1: And how did they come up with the answer? How were they basically able to arrive at the conclusion that it doesn't always?
2: Well, so let's be specific about it. What they were looking at is one particular medication that's given to women with early breast cancer, and it's zoledronic acid. And what it is used for, Vashi, is with women who undergo chemotherapy, radiation, whatever, they also give them 7 doses of this drug by IV over 3 years to try and ensure that the cancer doesn't spread into the bones where it becomes metastatic and causes other problems. It also strengthens the bones in women who are getting older. And so the prevailing guidelines have been 7 doses by IV every 6 months for 3 years. Now, there are side effects, including the normal things like fatigue, but it can also cause seizures, kidney disease. People are sick, and every 6 months they're going back and back and back. And these researchers at the University of Ottawa and Ottawa Hospital asked, well, wait a minute, do they need 7 doses? And they asked, what if they only need 1? And that was based on research that showed that 1 dose of this drug, zoledronic acid, lasted in the body for 10 years. So they said, why do we need to give multiple doses if it lasts 10 years?
1: And right? So what was the result of administering fewer doses?
2: So 211 women across Ontario. And what they did was they tracked half who got 1 dose, like the woman Beth who was in our story, versus women who got the repeated doses, 7 doses. And they noticed that statistically there was no difference. Both groups performed exactly the same. The benefit was that the women who got the 1 dose recovered faster, got to work faster, had spent more time with their family, and there was a lower cost of having them go to the hospital, get blood tests, side effects, maybe ending up in eMERGE. So, you know, it's a very cool study because it's opposite to the thinking. It asks the question, do people need the doses that are prescribed, as we know right now, of some of these cancer drugs?
1: Yeah, it's sort of counterintuitive. And I thought it was also interesting in the interview, you mentioned Beth, the person you spoke to. She'd had surgery, 6 rounds of chemo, please do correct me if I'm wrong, more than 24 radiation treatments. I want to play a clip from your story, where she talked about sort of also kind of like the thinking of even the patient and those who are being treated around like more treatment versus less.
3: I think this study is so important because it's so counter to how most women and breast cancer patients think about treatment. I think there's definitely a pervasive thought that more is better and that if less treatment is given, then you'll be perceived as being less strong, less of a fighter, or maybe it'll have a negative outcome on your whole cancer journey.
1: I thought that was really instructive, Avis, because I can imagine that like you feel like more treatment is helpful in, you know, determining the outcome, right? Like you've got to give it your all kind of thing to fight it. We always use the term fight, right? To be able to counter the disease. Yeah. I found that really interesting. I was wondering if what your thoughts were after speaking to her.
2: Well, one of the interesting points, Vashi, is that a lot of the regimens for treatments are designed by the pharmaceutical companies that make the various drugs. So they say 7 doses, and that's the dogma, right? So it's this group of scientists like Dr. Mark Clemens at the Ottawa Hospital and others. They formed a group called Common Sense Oncology, saying, do we or should we take a closer look as we know more and then personalize the treatment to the patient so they don't have to suffer while still getting the same benefit? And that's what they're doing. Now, I do want to point out that pharmaceutical companies don't necessarily sponsor studies that decrease the amount of their drugs. So this is research that has to be done with, independent finances. So they're trying to do this for other therapies. But what it's asking patients to do is ask, do I need all of this? And what's the latest information? And that's what Beth and these researchers are trying to do. Not everybody agrees. I spoke to one doctor at Harvard who said, not ready for prime time. But she did admit that if women were having problems with this particular drug, they could ask, do they need all 7 doses?
1: And is there, like, when you talk about the possibility of studying others, is there a certain category, like, of drug when it comes to cancer treatment that this would be something you ask your doctor about? Like, is it kind of the post-chemo stuff? Is it like, is there some delineation there?
2: I think they are looking at all of the older established drugs to make sure about what's going on. So, for example, around the world, they're looking at radiation. Do you need X amount? Can they reduce it or, decrease the dose over the times? It's being asked of a number of standard therapies. So I think if people are undergoing cancer, it does make them or should make them want to ask more about what can I need and how does each person respond. Someone may have a dose of zoledronic acid and not have a problem at all, but some people may get really, really sick. So why does it have to be one size fits all? There should be some room in there to help patients tolerate the treatment that they need, not that they have to get. Make sense?
1: Yeah, I was just going to say, makes perfect sense. Yeah, thank you, Avis. I appreciate it very much.
2: You're welcome. Thank you.
1: Thanks for making the time. It's a great story. Avis Favreau is a health contributor to CTV News. And if you're a longtime CTV viewer like me, you're an Avis stan. And you watch all her stories because they are hugely helpful and full of new information, I find, always when it comes to health and healthcare. I did want to get to some of your text messages. You've been listening into that interview with U.S. Ambassador Pete Hoekstra. So Trump will try, one listener writes, and extort Canada into making a bad deal. I mean, you're certainly left with the impression that, like, we could promise the world and it still wouldn't be enough. I am, despite asking many times in the part of the interview that you haven't heard yet, why was it a good offer 7 months ago and it can't still be a good offer now? Like, there's no real thing, tangible thing that the ambassador could say that would explain that. And I find it equally interesting that he and the president appear to have taken offense to, for example, the prime minister's Davos speech or comments in France or any comments he kind of makes about the vacuum that the U.S. absence on the world stage has created. And they take great offense to that. But they can't comprehend how Canadians would have taken such great offense to the actions and the words of the president. Like, that is confounding to me. But also, I think part of why things are at where they're at right now. Vince says, you can bet the house that Trump will cancel CUSMA. Trump is a lot of things, but not a liar. He tells you exactly what he's going to do. I get why you would think that. And I'm one of those people also who says, like, don't bet against Trump doing something that makes no economic sense. In this case, it really doesn't, though. Like, the business community is firmly on side. It would totally upend the business environment in the United States. And there is something to the fact that CUSMA still, like, tariffs don't apply to goods covered by CUSMA, right? They've still kept that exception.
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1: 25 minutes before the top of the hour, Russia over the last week has increased its attacks, particularly through long-range missiles on Ukraine. Ukraine also a focus for the NATO summit that just took place over the past few days in Turkey, with the alliance announcing about $80 billion American worth of aid throughout the rest of this year for Ukraine. Andriy Plahotniuk is Ukraine's ambassador to Canada, and he's here with us. Ambassador, a pleasure to welcome you to our program. Thank you for making the time.
2: Thank you for inviting.
1: What do people outside of Ukraine, and specifically in Canada, not understand about the state of the war right now?
2: The people outside Ukraine, certainly, well, they are preoccupied with everyday life, with their problems, with their domestic issues. But certainly this war continues for more than 12 years and the active phase for more than 4 years. People are tired in Ukraine, certainly. It goes without saying. What people are not understanding properly, that this is the war of attrition. And this is also the war which Ukraine fights not only for Ukrainian people and for our country. We are fighting it for our neighbors, for European partners, and we are fighting it for the principles of international law that we should uphold if we want to have a good, bright, and prosperous future. So it means that despite all these problems that people have in their everyday lives, I still think that this issue, the issue of Ukraine, the issue of our struggle for freedom and dignity and for independence, should be in focus of attention. The more effective the means we have are used to stop this war and to make Russia get engaged in negotiations in a genuine way, the faster the war ends and the faster Ukraine would reconstruct itself, certainly with support of partners, and become a good partner for all countries.
1: What are the specifics, Ambassador, of the means necessary at this point in the war? Because there has been a sort of evolution in the nature of the fighting as well. What are the specifics of the means that Ukraine requires?
2: The first and foremost, if we're talking about political things in our lives, it's unity. Unity among our partners, transatlantic unity, unity within EU, strong foundations and friendship and solidarity. When Ukraine is talking and having this partnership with other countries, it's on the one side. From economic perspective, certainly we're talking about strong economic stance, which is sanctions. Sanctions and their implementations. And certainly when we're talking about industrial part of this thing, is certainly we should ramp up production and we should produce as much as possible and as fast as possible, as cheap as possible. So there's a number of dimensions that we should keep in mind and work together to make achievements.
1: I'll ask a couple of follow-ups on different parts of that answer, starting with the latter, the production aspect of things. It seems to me from the outside, looking at the nature of some of the aid announced, for example, or the way in which during NATO that aid was talked about, that there is an increasing focus on increasing, you know, defense industrial capacity and the ability to produce. Is it happening fast enough?
2: The outcomes of the Ankara summit of NATO is very important when it comes to the several aspects. One is the clear commitment to make further investments in defense production. Certainly, it's a very strong commitment, but at the same time, we understand that we need resources for that to be implemented. We need industrial facilities. We need to create new jobs. We need to do many, many more things. Since 2022, we've been talking to our partners and raising this issue that we should produce, all of us together, we should produce more. We see a very specific steps in this regard, but certainly, in our opinion, many things should have been done a little bit faster.
1: What can Canada do to enable that process to speed up?
2: We are working with Canada, and President made a statement when he met Prime Minister Carney in Ankara, saying that both countries are preparing a framework agreement, which is called among our partners as a drone deal. So now we have 9 partners, and we are working with our most reliable and closest partners in order to have such agreements. It's about co-production. It means that we will be providing our battlefield experience and knowledge to our Canadian partners using industrial infrastructure and capabilities of Canadian business. So in my opinion, it's mutually beneficial. So we are working on that. And to mention one more fact about that, we had the first agreement between two companies, which was signed during CANSEC. CANSEC at the end of May, about co-production of drones. We've started this cooperation, and I really want, and I'm really confident that we have many success stories when it comes to our when it comes to our industrial cooperation.
1: How key are drones to Ukraine's ability not to just defend itself, but to be on the offensive?
2: The war itself, it has changed dramatically. So when we start, when this full-scale invasion started, a lot of things happened on the battlefield with the use of artillery, tanks, and many other armaments. Now we're talking about more about the war of drones. 80% of casualties on the battlefield are caused by the use of drones. So this is a very important thing to keep in mind. And this war, it develops, I mean, technologically very fast. So, for example, drone technologies, they have could have major upgrades within, let's say, 3-6 months. So the war itself, it's not the number of soldiers on the battlefield, not the number of ammunition that they have. It's equally about the technological race that we as collective West, we have no right to lose.
1: On that note, a final question for you, circling back to your initial answer on the component parts of what's necessary, political unity. I know that you're used to the subject, that we've spoken about it before, but it was on display at certain parts of NATO as well, and that's Donald Trump in the U.S. factor in all of this. How is that impacting the significance of political unity or lack thereof?
2: We've talked about this during our previous interviews, and once again, I would like to stress one important thing. That first and foremost, we need American leadership when we're talking about negotiations with Russia. We need European partners, Canada and all our friends, be present at the table of negotiations. Both Ukraine and American teams are engaged in everyday communication at different levels. That results in discussions and meetings, which my president had with President Trump in Ankara, and also a poolside meeting at the summit in Evian, G7 summit in Evian in France. So this is important that we are having this communication, we are updating, and we are working on key priorities. And the key priority for us is certainly to extend more pressure on Russia, to have more air defense capabilities, because what we see on the ground during the last week, 50 civilians were killed in Kyiv and in neighboring areas. So we are working with them. And we need American partners to be present when it comes to European security. Certainly, I read Ankara Declaration, and it clearly says that European allies and Canada will be playing especially a more active role when it comes to European security, and it's about more about self-reliance together with the United States. But we need to cooperate very actively at all levels. That's what we are doing.
1: I'll leave it on that note. Thank you very much, Ambassador.
2: Thank you for having me.
1: That's Ukraine's ambassador to Canada, Andriy Plahotniuk, talking a little bit there about the outcomes from NATO in the state of the war, Russia's war on Ukraine.

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2: You know it's Rona week when the checkout sounds like this. You're gonna need a bigger cart. Don't miss out on Rona week, August 27th to September 9th.
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9: I'm working on the show, and I see this headline from the CHCH website in the Hammer, why we canceled your Saturday evening news. And I'm going, oh boy, here we go. You know, another company being cheap and they're cutting back. But I read the article because I am a former news director, and boy, it is probably the best article I have read about why TV and radio stations have to do certain things, and it all has to do with the economy and advertising. And when I read this, I said, man, I got to get the author and the news director of CHCH TV on. He is Greg O'Brien, and he joins me this morning. Greg, welcome to CKTV News.
10: Good morning, Gene. Thanks. Thanks for having me on.
9: Great article. Now, like I said, because I've been around for a long, long time, you know, my initial impression was, big company going cheap, because that does happen in broadcasting. But no. Can you tell our listeners why CHCH will no longer have a 6 p.m. and 11 p.m. Broadcast on Saturday night? Because, boy, when people hear these details, it's going to be an eye-opener.
10: Yeah, I mean, for us, we had to trim some costs, and there's so many different reasons for it. One of the big things is U.S. tech dominance. Unregulated giants, Meta, Google, Amazon, get 75% of all Canadian advertising dollars now. And it's a serious competitive problem that actually could be addressed beyond the CRTC and could be addressed with competition, the Competition Bureau. So they take revenue out of the country, profit from local content. They use our content to train their AI models, and nobody gets paid for that. They just take that for free. That's one big thing, because we've seen private broadcasters, TV broadcasters, I should say. I'm not talking about radio. Radio's had their own hits, as you well know. TV broadcasters, the revenue flowing into TV broadcasters, private broadcasters, not counting the CBC, has dropped $400 million since 2018. There's also other things that happened with the Online Streaming Act and the Online News Act as well. Those were designed to ensure that some of those foreign streamers and foreign social media platforms pay a little bit towards news and Canadian content, which is what the Canadian broadcasters, Canadian cable companies, internet companies all have to do as well. But that's been held up in the courts, held up by the CRTC, held up by the federal government. So there's a number of different things. And the one last thing I just want to mention also, too, is we have something called the Independent Local News Fund in Canada, which is 0.3% of everybody's cable TV, satellite TV, or internet TV subscription bill in Canada. So 0.3%. And when the Chorus Group of Global Stations was separated from Shaw, when Shaw was sold to Rogers, they became independent. So 15 stations were added to this Independent Local News Fund, and that diluted severely what the rest of the independents in there were getting. And it took our contribution from that fund from over $2 million, and it was cut by 45%. And that had an effect on other stations as well, independent stations as well. Thunder Bay Television cut their weekend completely. Patterson Broadcasting and Stingray Broadcasting closed stations as well. So those are the great big things that sort of left us. It's like, look, it's getting pretty tight. We've taken these punches for a while, and we have to do something on Saturday.
9: Yeah. Well, listen, I'm a former news director, and I know your mindset without even meeting you. There's no way on earth you guys, you specifically as a newser, you didn't want to cancel these on Saturday night. But the fact of the money, there's a good Freudian slip. The fact of the matter is the money is heading into the U.S. because of all these social media sites, and it's leaving us high and dry. I mean, it affects radio as well.
10: Yep.
9: 10, 20 years ago, at different stations, you would hear local car dealers advertising and the record stores advertising. Well, their advertising goes into social media because it doesn't cost as much, and maybe it's very selective. Google, when it came along, started ruining advertising in newspapers, put newspapers out of business. So you didn't want to get rid of these newscasts.
10: No, we really didn't. It's very hard on the people who work here. First of all, and especially on the weekends where it's mostly part timers who staff those weekend shows. So it's really hard on them because there's a whole bunch of shifts that are just cut from possibilities for them to work. So we definitely didn't want to take the step, but we felt we had to. And the reason why we chose Saturday is because traditionally the Saturday evening news is the lowest rated of any evening news program, and that's not just us, that's other broadcasters as well. So that's why we took that step on Saturday. And the good thing is we're still news gathering on Saturday. So we still have a small team that will be out in the community, that will be doing stories in the community, that will be posting it to our website. on Saturday, and then, you know, we'll take that content and also put it into a Sunday show, which becomes a little bit more robust, actually, on Sunday, because we'll be relying a lot less on American packages and things like that, where we used to have to put it in, but now we'll have a lot more solid local Canadian content in our show on Sunday.
9: Yeah, but you're a heritage station. You guys have been around for a long, long time, and and I've worked at heritage stations before, and when there's a change like this at a heritage station, you know, everybody from the receptionist to the top guy in the building, you all kind of suffer a little bit. It's like, oh no. And in this case, like, thank you Mark Zuckerberg, thank you Google, thank you Twitter, you know, they're robbing us without a gun.
10: Yeah, exactly, that's just it. I call them foreign attention miners, because that's what they are. Their entire algorithm is designed to keep you on their app no matter what. They don't care what they're showing you. They don't care if it's real. They don't care if it's the truth. They don't care if it's lies. They've demonstrated that to us when we've complained because we've had our video altered and put on Facebook. Facebook just doesn't care. They chose not to respond. They said that video doesn't violate our community standards, even though the video was of us. It was altered to make us look like we were selling a retirement product. And it's used to rob Facebook's own users, and Facebook didn't care to remove it. They just put a tag on it that said some users say this video isn't real, but it doesn't say, including the copyright owner, the people who own this video say it's not real. They won't even take it down. So and that points to another thing, like the regulations that you and I are bound by. Like, we have to make sure our news is truthful. Yes. We have to make sure our ads are truthful. We have to spend a certain amount on Canadian content. We have to air a certain amount of Canadian content. We have to air emergency alerts. Like, there's all kinds of things that we do happily, I might add, to serve the community, but those are expensive. Yeah. And that's something that none of the foreign platforms have to worry about. They have no regulations on them at all.
9: Yeah. You know, and one thing, I'm not sure if the viewers or listeners understand this, but before social media, when the ad dollars were really coming in, that means you could hire more reporters, you could do more local stories. And let's face it, CHCH, I mean, you guys are live and local, just like we are in the Niagara region. Well, from Hamilton right down to Fort Erie, even in Mississauga. Yep. But when the dollars aren't coming in, it's hard to invest in resources because you have to make payroll, right?
10: It really is. That's the thing. It's like the dollars have been fleeing to other platforms. Like I said, you know, we care so deeply about local journalism and serving the people in our communities and being out there, just like your reporters are. You know, the flooding that happened in Niagara recently. Boy, we're going back there again today just because it's raining, because we know people are so scared about rain right now in that region. We're the ones out there in the community. We're the ones investing and spending and you know, because we know this matters to people. We know, and it deeply matters to us. So it gets very frustrating to see platforms who are scooping up all the attention and serving up garbage, for the lack of a better word.
9: Yeah, and Zuckerberg doesn't even know that we had two flash floods.
10: No.
9: What can you do? I guess I should really say, what can we do as an industry so the money isn't being robbed without a gun by the social media companies? I mean, there's got to be something the government can step in and do.
10: Well, that's just it. That's the message we're trying to carry forward. Is they've established the Online Streaming Act and the Online News Act. So the Online News Act gives some money. It's primarily coming out of Google. It's only coming out of Google. That goes to news producers around the country, whether it's radio, print, or TV. So we get some money out of that. So basically, we're saying apply it to Facebook and others as well, because Facebook has all kinds of news on their platform. Even though they say they're blocking it, they're only blocking direct links that go back to ch.com or ctv.ca or something like that.
9: Right.
10: people are posting news all over the place, whether it's screen caps. We can also even post our own YouTube news on Facebook. Like, they're not blocking really much of anything. So that should be applied as well. And, you know, let the CRTC do that. And then the Online Streaming Act, there's also rules. You know, this was a law established after almost 10 years of digging into reforming the Broadcasting Act. Let that happen. Let the CRTC apply the rules where it will tell the streamers, not only do you have to spend some on Canadian content and news, you also have to promote it and have a certain number of hours on there. And they've already established those thresholds, and they're actually way less than Canadian broadcast thresholds. But the federal government said in June, well, we're gonna make the CRTC think about that again as a bargaining chip at the trade negotiation table. So now that the trade negotiations have broken down, we are hoping that the federal government will sort of, you know, to use golf parlance, you know, take a mulligan and have a rethink about this and let the CRTC do its job.
9: Yeah. Meanwhile, we give the CBC $1.5 billion annually, and they're still trying to figure out if 9/11 was a terrorist act.
10: Yeah, that is true. I did see that. I did see that tempest last week.
9: Yeah.
10: I can tell you, I certainly believe that it was a terrorist act, and we certainly describe it as such here. But there is a lot of money going to the CBC.
9: Yeah. Greg, listen, thanks for talking shop today. I really wanted people in the area to know why no news on Saturday. And I don't think a lot of people are really aware of how social media is robbing the entire industry in Canada without a gun. So I appreciate you dropping on, too.
10: Oh, no problem. Thanks for having me on. And if people want to have a look at all my numbers that I just went through, there's at chch.com/protectyourlocalnews. Everything's written out there so people can see it. And all the numbers I reference were public anyway. So.
9: Yeah, and it's the best article I've read when it comes to this.
10: Well, thanks very much.
9: So thank you. Okay, Greg, have a great week.
10: Yeah, you too, Gene. Happy to talk. Thanks for having me on.
9: Thank you. You're welcome. Greg O'Brien, news director over at CHCH-TV.
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9: That means that Randy Taylor from TaylorMade Leadership is with us once again. And a big announcement coming up this

0: so much uncertainty, and Marineland saying if we don't get money, we're going to have to murder them. And it must have just been a very, very emotional terrible last couple of years. So my hat is off to those people. But it's over and done with. And now we'll see what the next chapter is going to be.
1: Yeah, great, great news for everyone. So, yeah, so I was approached just over a year ago to consider helping to build a program that would help youth in sport focus on the other side of the game, the mental side of the game. And, you know, when you think back at this, that life is so different for kids today. When you and I were kids, we had pressure, but it was so different. I mean, we got to leave school, we rode our bikes home, and that was it. The day was over. The kids today, they never get to leave, right? The pressure follows them home in their pocket, glowing in front of them at 2 o'clock in the morning, and they're carrying a weight that I don't think any generation before us ever has. I don't want this to be doom and gloom, but we need to, I think, recognize, you know, the challenges that, that youth are facing today. And so that's what Unlimited was built to help with. We're talking about the application to minor youth in sport. I also wanted to float this idea for people in education. If you want to call and have a discussion about this, of how this is applicable in the education system, we would love to have that conversation. So when you look at the current stats, anxiety, now the most common mental youth mental health condition, 40% of high schoolers report feeling persistent feelings of hopelessness.
0: Wow.
1: 83% of teenagers name school and grades and their social activities as a top source for stress. 58% report losing sleep because of social media. And more than 3 hours a day of social media is linked to the double of the risk of depression and anxiety. You see what's going on with the lawsuit with Meta right now. These aren't just numbers, right? I mean, this is a generation that is dealing with so much pressure that that you and I didn't have to. And we hand them a phone, right, instead of a toolkit. And one of the when this program launched and I was approached, and a couple of great guys that that launched this and started this, three guys, Rob and Derek and Carter. Guys, if you're listening, you're geniuses. But this kind of was launched under the guise of what Gretzky said, that sports is 90% mental, the other half is physical. He wasn't so good at math. But the reality is that most youth sport programs train the body, and they do it really well, and hoping that the mind figures itself out. So this program that we created that was just launched is called Unlimited, the Mental Edge. And it gives associations and teams and players a 6-month system that trains the mental side of the game, very much the same way that they train the physical side. If you look at anyone in professional sports, there is absolute, mental focus training for them. It's how they get to that level. The players will end up going through this being more focused, more coachable, more resilient, working. And I had this conversation with somebody yesterday, and I said, it really is coming back to the need to, to help our kids with a village, instead of, just letting them off on their own. And that's, this is very much built around, that concept of the village. The parents are involved, the coaches are involved, our people are involved. We had one audience when we were kids in our team. Today, the kids have an audience of thousands. Yeah. Think about it. Every mistake they make, it's filmed, it's captured, it's talked about 24/7. So, if you can tell the excitement in my voice, this is something that we're really thrilled that has come to fruition.
0: Yeah. So what makes your program different, and what sort of end results can coaches and students expect? What's going to change?
1: It's going to change everything on and off the ice. But, for me as a parent, and I think for all parents listening and coaches that are listening, it's confidence, it's discipline, it's emotional control, it's character, learning how to treat people, fairly the way that we would want to, being able to overcome failures. The goalie that lets the goal in with, the winning goal with 3 seconds left in the game. How do you move past that and get on with that? And so it's not only teaching these skills to make them better players, but it's also giving them these tools to carry with them for life. And I think, as a parent, of five kids, and I think that everybody out there that's listening,

0: knows that helping our, you know, our kids to be better prepared for the world is an enormous part of this. Yeah.
1: I'm wondering what you do about parents. You know, I played hockey, Leaside Memorial Gardens, and I enjoyed it, you know, early Saturday morning. And I never saw parents get involved. But of late, so many parents, especially dads, they couldn't be Austin Matthews. They couldn't make the NHL. So now they're having their kids live through them vicariously because they want their kid to be the next Austin Matthews. And there's only one, and the vast majority of kids playing hockey are never going to make it to the NHL. And I've seen videos of parents screaming at 16-year-old referees and screaming at opposing coaches and players. Yeah. How do you get rid of bad hockey dad?
0: Well, it's, you know, I mean, this is something that has been baked into the system way before you and I ever laced up, you know, a pair of skates. It's intrinsic. It is built into that. But what we tell every parent is exactly what you said. 99% of these kids are never going to play professional sports. But the one thing that parents really care about and that resonates here is that 100% of them are going to need confidence. They all are going to need to know how to handle failure and manage their emotions and lead themselves and lead others and bounce back. So, you know, this isn't just about building better athletes. And, you know, as you say, the father that's convinced his kid is the next Austin Matthews. It's about, you know, helping to build character and young people who are better prepared for life.
1: Yeah.
0: And sports is, you know, is an amazing way to teach that. And this is the mental side. I mean, the physical side is an enormous help to youth, to help them learn teamwork and learn character and learn, you know, discipline and all the rest of it. But the mental side is what none of us talk about. You know, I had a horrible day yesterday and I go to work today and it's in my head and nobody knows that I'm just on the edge of tears because of something that's going on in the background, right? So preparing people to be better people to handle issues like that, that really is at the core of what, you know, what this program is about. And again, it's not a motivational speech. The reason this works, and I've been in behavioral training for 25 years, the reason it works is it's not a motivational speech. It's a system that over time implements the right information, creates new files in the subconscious mind, and ultimately drives new behavior.
1: You know, I think this is really cool because you do it in a sports setting, hockey, soccer, football, you know, whatever. And that, it's great to learn when something is fun, but then you can easily apply it to, you know, everyday life.
0: Oh, it, you know what, I have had a couple conversations with people in education. And if anyone is listening in the educational space, if you would like to learn how this can be applicable to youth in school, they just need it. It's, you know, I mean, the level of stress and pressure that kids are under right now. And as parents, you know, we want to help them find what they love and go get it. But to go get it, they're going to need, you know, confidence and self-esteem and everything that goes along with it.
1: I can't imagine what young people are going through. You know, we didn't have cell phones and social media and all the rest of it. You know, I was just trying to get girls to like me. And that was, you know, no, but seriously, I mean, you know, that was it.
0: I know what you're saying. Yeah.
1: So, what a great program. So where do teachers, educators, or teams go to your website?
0: Yeah, so you can go to my website, but the website is up now for this. The website is unlimitedmentaledge.com. You can reach us through that, or, you know, anyone wants to have a discussion with me, you can do it through the website, tailormadeleadership.com.
1: Well, congratulations. This sounds great.
0: It's exciting.
1: Yeah,
0: I appreciate the support, Gene.
1: Yeah.
0: It's been a lot of work, and it's we're launching it now, and teams are signing up, and we're pretty excited.
1: All right. Well, I'll be following it. Have a great week, and we'll talk again next Tuesday morning.
0: Yes, sir. Go get them.
1: All right. Randy Taylor from TaylorMade Leadership.
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1: Bill Sawchuk from the St. Catharines Standard is here. Good morning, Bill. Always great to have you back on.
13: Morning, Gene. I'm always interested in marine land. It's one of Niagara's more interesting attractions. Its day is come and gone, but it's also sitting on like 1,000 acres of land not far from the falls, which will be worth hundreds of billions of dollars at some point. And what they're going to do with it, we don't know for sure, but there's a few plans. And one of them is, it's such a large parcel of land, there will likely be more than one thing. Yeah. There'll be probably some housing, upper-end housing, and maybe an amusement park if Doug Ford gets his way.
1: Yeah, well, it would be bigger than Disneyland in Florida in terms of acreage. But, you've been covering the area for a long, long time. Your reporting is stellar. Last night ended Marineland's 65-year history. And, I grew up in Toronto. I don't like the city anymore. I would never live there again. But I remember the TV commercials. Everybody loves Marineland. And it was the most popular theme park in Canada, bar none. Sold out all the time. People loved it. They loved seeing the belugas and all the rest of it. How did we get from that to where we are today? I mean, what was the turning point when the owner died, or how did we just get into this mess?
13: Well, I think it started before that. I mean, Greenpeace had been looking at marine land since the 1980s. Concerned about the dolphins and the killer whales especially. So it started with that, but there were signs. I mean, did you ever meet the owner, John Holler?
1: No, I didn't.
13: He really interesting guy. He's an immigrant from Slovenia. You know who else comes from Slovenia? Melania Trump. And he's got an interesting story too. And it, the two things are so intertwined because he ran it very much like a dictatorship. And you know, and he'd grown up in his family owned vineyards in Slovenia. Now you're going to ask me why I'm telling you that. It'll be clear in a minute, in less [S2] All right. [S1] Than a minute. And he was born in 1935. The war ends. Yugoslavia goes. It was part of Yugoslavia. Slovenia goes communist, and the government confiscates his family's vineyards. He was kind of destined to go into the family winemaking business, and so he leaves Yugoslavia, goes to West Germany. But in the middle 50s, like a lot of people in Europe were moving to the United States and Canada because just the economic prospects weren't good. And he immigrates. And while he's in West Virginia, or in Germany, he joins the circus. And he learns how to train animals. Like, he was training animals that, like, can hurt you, like lions and bears, and interestingly enough, felines. And so he immigrates to Canada, and he decides to go to Niagara. Niagara Falls is where he ended up, because that was where the wine industry is. Mm. And he thought he could get into the wine industry, because that was his background. But it didn't work out. He couldn't speak English very well. He was working at a dry docks, but he was really ambitious, really disciplined, and eventually he gets this idea for this marine land, because it was roadside attractions were big in the 50s, right? People driving a car, and 25 cents to get in. He started with two tanks and three sea lions and two women in bathing suits swimming around, and that was the attraction, and it would work. But he plowed every dollar he made from that back into the park, and it grew, and the killer whales really put over top. But even in, I think it was 19, like in mid 60s, he got a lucky break, because one of the sea lions escaped. And being a sea lion on the run, where's he going to go? He's going towards water. He ends up in the Niagara River. He goes over the falls and survives. People see it go over the falls. And the sea lion survives and is, like, fished out down by in Queenston alive. And that was like a national, a worldwide story that the sea lion had gone over the falls and survived. And so it grew from there. But again, there was the sea lion thing. And then, you know, it became the animal rights activist became interested, and so then there was legislation banning dolphins and whales in captivity, which kind of basically, and then the COVID came. Holler died in 2018, before the pandemic, but the pandemic basically did the rest of the work. So that's kind of how we ended up, and the big scandal that really kind of, I think, pushed it past that famous jingle that we all have earwormed into our head, was the discovery that they had been burying the bodies of the animals that have,
1: yes,
13: that had died on the property, with no permits, no nothing. It was a giant animal boneyard. So that really, I think that was maybe a turning point in terms of public relations. It had already started. And then, and that's kind of how we ended up. I think there are still, like a couple hundred deer there, but at one point, they had almost 4,000 animals, and the Toronto Metro Zoo has 5,000 if you count the invertebrates. It was a big deal, and it was, they said, I think at its peak it was drawing almost 1 million people. That number's been disputed because there was a private company that never had to open up their books.
1: Yeah.
13: And now we're waiting to see what's going to happen with it.
1: Yeah, things really went downhill after he died.
13: Yeah, absolutely. Well, it was his wife, inherited, and she was making plans to sell it. But then she died in 2022 before that happened. So now it's in a trust, and the trust is dealing with it. Yeah, the almost ridiculous thing where, because they're not bringing any money, they at one point when they were fighting with it, because they were going to ship the mammals to the marine mammals to China, and the federal government stepped in, and so Greenland said, you know, we need $15 million to keep the feed them and keep the water clean, you know, the facility running. So you know, give us $15 million, or we're going to kill the whales and the dolphins and the belugas. So yeah, it was it's interesting. It was at the time a thing that people were doing, but time moves on and it had passed them by.
1: Yeah, well, you know, I don't think you would find a veterinarian anywhere on the planet who would come in there and murder the whales. But you know, that threat kept being made and made and made and made. You know, what I wonder now is, you know, as you talked about off the top, you know, I wonder what's next, and if they do take it into a theme park, are they going to be unearthing the bones of animals that have been long since dead? Because, you know, at the park, since 2019, a killer whale, one dolphin, and 19 belugas all died in that park.
13: I'm assuming, and I don't know this for sure, it's always dangerous for a reporter to assume, but I assume that since then, the whole dolphin, the whole burial thing was uncovered, literally. Mm-hmm. I think that was accounted for. I think that's been taken care of, because there was an investigation, it was a provincial investigation into burying them without a permit. But I mean, it had always kind of skirted the law. The whales and the dolphins did not live long when they were first being imported, so they were dying, like, you know, they were constantly having to be replenished. Yeah. So there are, you know, there were 26, I think, killer whales eventually there, and 23 of them died on the site. But I think that's probably been taken care of too.
1: You know, I think
13: long answer to a short question.
1: Yeah, I think the big concern is okay, they've been transferred, but now what's going to happen? We were told that the beluga that died in Chicago last week at 23, we were told, oh yeah, they're all healthy, and when they arrived, they were saying, oh yeah, they're getting along with the other whales, and all of a sudden, bang, that whale is dead. My fear is many more. I hope I'm not right, but my fear is many more that have been transferred may also die.
13: Well, the transfer itself has to be incredibly stressful for the animals. They're under stress a lot from being in captivity. And then I don't know if you, I'm sure you saw the clips and the photos of, you know, the big harness things. Yes. And their eyes are covered. Yeah. And they're being, you know, and then some of them were shipped to Spain.
1: Yes. Yeah.
13: So I'm not surprised one died. I hope they're healthy. You wonder, but again, there's a lot more oversight than there was, you know, when all of this started and when the lawsuits. I mean, De Holler sued a bunch of his own employees for going public with concerns that the animals weren't being cared for properly. The filtration system wasn't up to snuff. They were short-staffed, and so the whole bunch of things, but he basically, you know, shut them up with lawsuits that, you know, if you're an animal trainer and you get hit with a $1.5 million lawsuit, you tend to stop talking, even if the lawsuit eventually, you know, is dismissed or withdrawn. There was a lot of stuff that went on there that was pretty ugly, which was, you know, interesting given the jingle and the fun. I went there on a school trip. I grew up in Pelham, and I remember going there on a school trip. I think it was in grade school. It's long enough that my mind's fuzzy, but then some people would say it's fuzzy anyway. So
1: yeah, I'll validate your membership card into that club. Hey, listen, just one final question here, totally different subject. Is there a sentencing date yet for that pervert from Welland who terribly sexually assaulted that baby girl?
13: Not yet. We're still waiting for the judge's decision on the Gardner hearing on whether the evidence of how he assaulted her. They're trying to decide how much weight to give that and what the facts are around that. That was what that hearing turned out to be about. I'm not even going to discuss what it.
1: No.
13: What the thing? But it's just what I said to my editor after the day after was just when I thought it couldn't get any worse, it got worse.
1: Yeah, true.
13: So that judge will have to decide that. That's coming in September. I've forgotten the date off the top of my head. It's early September, and then we'll get a sentencing date set from there. And I, they want to get it done, so I would imagine within a month or two they'll do their sentencing and.
1: Bill,
13: we'll have a decision.
1: Bill, we always get a great history lesson whenever you're on the show. Just love having you on. You have a great day, and we'll be talking to you again really, really soon. Just I enjoy having you on so much.
13: Yeah, there's a book about Holler somewhere for somebody. Maybe not me, but yeah, it's a very interesting story.
1: All right. Thank you. Appreciate it.
13: Talk to you later.
1: All right, there he goes. Wild Bill Sawchuk from The Standard.
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16: Good morning, I'm Tom McKay. Here's what's making news. If you're heading to the Labor Day Parade in St. Catharines today, take note on a new route. This, according to St. Catharines MP Chris Biddle on social media. The parade will start at Delta Bingo on Bunting Road at 11 this morning before heading south on Bunting. Then the parade will turn onto Queenston Street, then Hartzell Road, before finishing at the Meriton Community Center. Biddle shared the updated route on Sunday, encouraging those planning to attend the Labor Day event to be aware of the change. A Chicago aquarium says several of the belugas that were transferred to its site from Marineland have health issues. Here's Canadian press reporter John Kennedy.
17: Several beluga whales that moved from Ontario's Marineland to Chicago's Shedd Aquarium are experiencing serious health conditions. The aquarium says some of the rescued whales are not eating regularly and their conditions change from day to day or even hour to hour.
16: The aquarium says it is conducting round-the-clock supervision and teams are monitoring the whales' hydration, breathing rates, swim patterns, social interaction, and other behaviors. A 27-year-old Vaughn man is dead following a single-vehicle crash on Highway 28 in Thorold. OPP say a sedan was traveling northbound around 11:15 Saturday night when the driver lost control and struck a steel guardrail. The man was taken to hospital with life-threatening injuries, where he was later pronounced dead. Highway 58 was closed between Thorold Stone and Niagara Falls Roads for several hours while police investigated. The highway has since reopened, and the investigation remains ongoing. Anyone with any dash camera footage in the area are being asked to contact Ontario Provincial Police. Two fires possibly linked to electric bikes broke out in separate locations within hours of each other Sunday in Toronto.
18: Toronto police got a report of a large fire at noon in an alleyway in Midtown, sparked by an e-bike battery, and two people were taken to hospital for smoke inhalation. Toronto Fire Services reported a second fire erupted 2 hours later in the east end of the city. Crews extinguished a blaze on the ground floor of a building, and they're investigating if an e-bike was involved. Toronto Fire says there have been 93 fires involving lithium-ion batteries so far this year. These batteries power e-bikes, portable chargers, and other devices, and can catch fire if damaged or if they're charged improperly. Karen Rebo, The Canadian Press, Toronto.
16: Internationally, American envoys Steve Witkoff and Jared Kushner say their talks in Ukraine's capital yesterday were encouraging. The trip was their first official visit to Ukraine, with European partners joining a third round of the discussion. discussions. Ukrainian President Volodymyr Zelensky said the talks covered air defense, a winter package of support, and security guarantees. Kushner said he and Witkoff hoped to revive trilateral talks with Russia. The pair had met the day prior with President Vladimir Putin in Moscow in meetings that produced no announced breakthroughs. And U.S. President Donald Trump's trade war with Canada has become an issue at the ballot box south of the border.
19: Polling shows U.S. tariffs on Canadian goods and renaming Lake Ontario are both unpopular with American voters. Many political observers have been predicting for a while now that the House of Representatives will flip to the Democrats. But Western University political scientist Matthew Lebo says the U.S. Senate could also now be in play in this November's elections. He says that's because some of the key battleground states have close trading relationships with Canada. Jason White, The Canadian Press.
16: In sports, the Toronto Blue Jays trailing the Cleveland Guardians by one game for the third and final AL wildcard spot open a three-game series tonight in West Sacramento, California, against the Athletics. Right-hander Dylan Cease will be on the mound for the Jays, while lefty Jacob Lopez is scheduled to start for the A's, who are 16 games back of the Guardians and 4-6 in their last 10. There are two games in the CFL today, including one in the East Division, where the Hamilton Tiger Cats will host the second-place Toronto Argonauts. Elsewhere in the West Division, the last-place Calgary Stampeders are hosting the first-place Edmonton Elks. And Kimi Antonelli of Italy took a big step toward becoming the youngest champion in Formula One history with a fight back for the ages at his home Grand Prix yesterday. The 20-year-old Antonelli stormed to victory at the Italian Grand Prix despite starting 19th on the grid. For more local news that matters to you, go to cktbnews.com. 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
16: Taking a look at your forecast, it's going to be clear, sunny skies on this Labor Day once those fog patches start going away. It's going up to a warm high of 24. It's going to feel much warmer, going up to a humidex of 27. Later tonight, the skies are going to remain clear as temps go back down to a cool low of 14. Tomorrow, sunny skies with a high of 25. It's going to feel more like 29. Going into Wednesday, we're seeing some cloudy skies. There is a 60% chance of showers along with it, with a high of 25.
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1: We always welcome back another regular guest. My good friend, the Reverend Michael Korn, is here. Good morning, Michael.
24: Good morning to you.
1: Good morning to you. Hey, Michael, the American part of Lake Ontario is now Lake America. And, oh, Michael, the outrage, the pearl clutching. Hey, hang on a second. Canada is where the statue of Sir John A. Macdonald was put in a box by the Speaker at Queen's Park. The university where I earned my degree, Ryerson, is now the Toronto Metropolitan University because Edgerton, bad man. The Sir John A. Macdonald Parkway in Ottawa is now an Algonquin name. The Edmonton Eskimos of the CFL are the Antlers. Homeless people are the unhoused. And the government likes to refer to women who are pregnant as pregnant people. We even changed the lyrics of Old Canada. It's a great distraction by Trump, but Michael, why are we so upset?
24: Well, look, here's the thing. You gave a list there, and some I agree with, some I disagree with. And, I know there are people who say, oh, you should take a stance one way or the other. But life is more nuanced than that. Edmonton Eskimos, yeah, I would change it. But the term is archaic. It doesn't hurt anyone to change the name. It makes a lot of people feel easier, more comfortable. I have no problem with that. When it comes to homeless, you know, I work a great deal with people who don't have a roof over their heads. The term doesn't matter that much, but I think it's defining people by their struggle, and that's what has been objected to. But there are other issues there. Lack of understanding of him, but more than that, Ryerson. I mean, there are many people who have made the case that Ryerson, in fact, was on the right side. He's been singled. Anyway, they can't. An overreaction, an exaggeration, which you can interpret as political correctness, of being woke, if you like. Everything has to change when, no, it doesn't. Some things do, however. And you're right that people have become very upset about Lake Ontario, which is understandable. I mean, I think they should have called it Lake Stormy Daniels, actually. I think it would have been more appropriate. But, yeah, it doesn't matter. It'll go back. Trump is an aberration. Trump is incredibly unpopular throughout the world. He's done a lot of worse things than this. I don't think anyone really knows about it. They don't care very much. But yes, there is a hypocrisy. People get very... And there is this sort of Trump derangement syndrome. I've watched CNN occasionally, not for long. And whilst I can't stand Donald Trump, and I look to the day when he's no longer a part of the body politic, on that station, anything he does, even if it's banal, innocuous, irrelevant, they'll have a panel criticizing it. Everyone should really just calm down a little bit and take it easy and listen to other people, listen to the other side. And I mean, it is a worrying time, and language has been debased in many ways. And, you know, when I ride the subway, and I've changed, obviously the subway stops, one of them has changed Dundas, and... there's another issue, because people say that he was a supporter of slavery. He wasn't. He opposed slavery. Now, he didn't want to move as rapidly as some people because he thought they were being unrealistic. There's a big debate going on in the Church of England right now about reparations for slavery. And others are saying, well, hold on a moment. Slavery is an obscenity. I mean, there's an agreement about that, but who were the people who stopped it? How many sailors in the Royal Navy were killed fighting against slavery, trying to stop people who were enslaving others, including some tribal chiefs in Africa? A lot of these, and don't even get me started about Israel-Palestine, and it can be very enervating when you listen to people's ignorance and their hysteria, when there are genuine issues of pain and suffering and injustice, which we should address, but we can do that without being performative, which a lot of this is.
1: Mm-hmm. Like you, I'm Anglican. I'm not a priest, though. But I'm always curious about the Catholic Church, our friends in that religion. This week, a Quebec Superior Court judge ruled in favor of one of its cardinals, Marc Ouellette, in a defamation lawsuit brought against him by one Pamela Grolieu, ordering her to pay $110,000 in damages. She named him in a class action lawsuit alleging sexual misconduct. Well, he won. But it's yet another chapter of sexual allegations within the Catholic Church that just seem to go on and on and on. I'm always mystified by it.
24: I've written about this for some years. I don't anymore, but things have got a lot better, but there is still a culture of secrecy within a lot of the Roman Catholic Church. And when it comes to sexuality, I mean, I was in that church for a long time, and there are things I could say, but even putting abuse aside, when you are aware of sexual relationships taking place that are consensual, that, I don't want to say too much, but you just know it to be true, yet the line given, the public line about those issues, it's completely contradictory and even hypocritical. I mean, there have been some, I wrote some years ago about a case in Ontario where, I won't go into the details of the abuse, but it's absolutely horrible, just appalling what happened. And there was one case, for example, when another priest opened the door of a classroom when there was a young boy being, well, let's be, I mean, he was being raped. And the priest said, oh, sorry, and left. I mean, it just, And the priest who did most of this, he died, but part of his deal with the courts was to admit on camera what he had done. He didn't show any remorse. He just described what had happened. There was not a settlement, but the court imposed an amount of money. The order involved then appealed it. You'd think they would just be saying, God, forgive us. Please, will you forgive us? We're so sorry, take this money. They appealed it. And the judge said, yeah, I've listened to your appeal. I'm increasing the amount. I think it was then the largest settlement in, could it be Ontario history? I can't remember the piece I wrote. But it was shocking. And I saw one of the clergy involved, I mean, hadn't done anything wrong, but just talking about things, just the lack of empathy, the lack of shame that went on. And you've got to be careful, because the vast majority of Roman Catholic clergy, they're appalled by this. They would never behave in such a way. They've dedicated their lives to helping others. But I do think that the culture of secrecy and hierarchy, and of course, male dominance, these play into the worst of human characteristics. And I mean, it's not confined to that church or to that denomination, that religion, but it should be exposed for the good of and for the sake of everybody involved.
1: Yeah. Final story here. This past Monday marked the 29th anniversary of the death of Princess Diana. Now, sure, the driver of the car in Paris was hammered, but many people, myself included, believe the media was culpable as well. So here we are, 29 years later. Harry, his wife, their kids are returning to the UK without security, which their father could just sign a piece of paper and they could have. I watch talk TV from Britain in the afternoon and sometime in the morning. The media hasn't changed. Did they not learn anything?
24: Well, Gene, in their defense, you're talking about a couple who have courted the media from day one. I mean, they have just gone out to get the media on their side. They've played the media. And some of the stories that I don't pay too much attention to it is, you know, they've adopted, co-opted, if you like, friends who can help them. I have limited sympathy here. I do admire the King. I think, although he's not a perfect person, he handled a lot of this well. I do admire the Prince of Wales. I think there is a way, if you're a part of the royal family, to act with a certain decorum. And that's not what we're seeing here. And when you say you could just sign a form and get security, if he did, I guarantee you there'll be questions in Parliament. This isn't cheap. And he has to justify why these people who lived abroad have now decided to come back to do, I don't know, another Netflix series, because I'm not sure what public good they do. And you're going to spend, and it's a lot of money. If you have 24-hour security, that means a whole team of people. And yeah, the public would say, hold on a moment. I don't know if this is appropriate. And I'm afraid I've taken a side here, and I think a lot of pain has been caused, a lot of grief has been caused. And also the Queen in her final months, who didn't deserve that. So forgive me if I sound harsh. I've got limited sympathy with that young couple.
1: You can sound harsh.
24: Sorry, Michael. Sorry.
1: No need to apologize to me. I'm so, you know what? I'll never be a prince nor a king. So I'm just asking the questions. Anyway.
24: You'll always be a prince in my eyes.
1: Oh, there you go. Thank you. Another great chat here on a Wednesday morning. Thank you, my friend. We'll do it again next Wednesday. Jeez, did he pass out? Okay, the Reverend.
23: Get ready to yell.
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1: Welcome back. 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Paul Wright is here. Good morning.
29: Good morning, Gene. Great to be here as always.
1: I just want to give you a report, of course, because I've been talking about this for the past couple of weeks.
29: Oh, boy.
1: The nonstop blackhead and pimple popping posts on Twitter continue to an alarming degree on my feed, and I don't know what to do about it. But I just wanted to tell you that because you're the expert.
29: Yeah, it's pretty disturbing. You've shared a few of those photos with me as well. And I don't know what to say. It's something that has become a real problem with X recently. And we also were talking earlier off air about a report that came out that Elon Musk is claiming there are more active users and posters on X than ever before. And this is what you're getting on your feed, Gene. So I don't know what that tells you about X.
1: I don't know. Well, Elon Musk is saying that the recent arrivals of Mark Zuckerberg and Nvidia CEO Jensen Huang and Apple's new CEO as of today, John Termes, have accounted for the increase in people heading to X or Twitter or whatever you want. I still call it Twitter. But, I mean, so many people visit Twitter now, and I guess maybe that's why the algorithms are kind of screwy lately. And, you know, Steph Vivier in the morning was saying to me, well, if you're getting nonstop blackhead and pimple-popping posts, that's an interesting thing, pimple-popping posts, she said, it's because you're stopping and you're looking at them. I said, I'm not, though.
29: Come on, Gene. Did you stop the first time it came on?
1: What? Yeah, because I didn't know what it was, and I was horrified.
29: So, and then they got you.
1: Yeah. Well, listen, nobody cares about my feed. We have been talking about Meta's settlement, Facebook and Instagram, in the United States, $18 billion. And what Meta was going to do was put in new programs so kids don't get addicted to Facebook and Instagram, and also take some new measures. And you and I thought that was just great. In fact, we were on the air when the news broke. I think it was 2 weeks ago. But now you have discovered something with respect to Canada.
29: Yes. So you're right, Gene. The settlement was $18 billion U.S. Just a couple of the highlights. Teenagers will have a default two-hour daily limit across Facebook and Instagram combined. From midnight until 6 a.m., teenagers won't be able to scroll through things like Instagram Reels, Stories, Explore, their Facebook or Instagram feeds. And direct messaging is excluded, so they'll still be able to communicate with friends and family. But that's about it. Now, that covers the United States. We were all excited when that news broke because we've been talking about this for well over a year when they implemented measures in Australia for banning social media altogether under 16. But here in Canada, this does not apply. So the headlines look great that Facebook and Meta have settled and they're going to implement all these things. But in Canada, Facebook and Instagram, under the Meta umbrella, will not have to adhere to those new regulations that they're going to be installing on their apps in the U.S.
1: Yeah, interesting. You know, there's an interesting battle brewing about artificial intelligence data centers. And, you know, in the Hammer, they were going to build one, but so many citizens got together and complained to City Hall that they backed off and said, no, we're not going to build one. Now, something interesting is going on. A lot of people are suggesting that a lot of propaganda from China is being delivered on sites like Twitter, saying that these data centers are bad. Well, speaking of Twitter, Elon Musk is now saying that we have to build these data centers. He's building independent power plants at his location in Texas and is charging Google and other companies, Anthropic is one of them, to buy power from him. And there's the thought that the Chinese are doing this propaganda secretly so they can take the lead in worldwide artificial intelligence domination. So if we want to lead North America, if we want to lead in AI, we need these data centers and we need the grid to produce an awful lot of power, or else China will take over. It's as simple as that.
29: Yeah, I like to compare it to, you know, the space race or the arms race during the Cold War. It's a battle to who's going to get there first, be the most interactive, have the most interactive AI and the most successful AI. So it is a race. And personally, I think some of the property here in Canada that isn't being utilized should be converted into these data centers. And because it's crucial in the in the expansion of AI because it's growing at such a it's at lightning speed.
1: Mm-hmm. Yeah, so I guess the warning is if you see an anti-data center story on someplace like Twitter, go check the post, where it's from. Do a little bit of research. Because chances are it could be coming from a great big call center somewhere in China, being manned by thousands and thousands of people who want to make sure that North Americans are anti-data centers so China can take over and rule everything.
29: Well, this is what I always tell a lot of my clients, Gene. With social media, you should always double fact check or see where these posts actually derive from. And the same thing applies for AI. And even more importantly now, if you're going on ChatGPT or Claude or one of those platforms, you know, double check through Google or another search engine and see where the information is, because you can't take everything as law that's ChatGPT said it, so that must mean that it's true.
1: Yeah, exactly.
29: So you should always be in the habit. We have to be in the habit on both social media and on AI to fact check. And just getting back briefly to the ban and new implements, new rules being implemented in the States with Facebook Meta. Canada is moving forward with their bill to actually ban children under the age of 16 on all social media platforms. So here in our country, it will be interesting to see if that bill passes and when it passes, because we all know how that works in politics. But in the meantime, will that pressure Facebook and Instagram here in Canada to set up these safeguards like they are in the U.S. ahead of a potential bill being passed here in Canada?
1: Yeah. I know you'll be watching it for us, and thanks for this today, and we'll talk to you next Wednesday.
29: Okay, and hopefully you won't get too many more blackheads this week, Chief.
1: Pimple popping pictures. All right, thanks, Paul. I'll talk to you Wednesday.
29: Have a great week, Chief.
1: Paul Reich, President and CEO of Link Through Social.
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0: tomorrow at 11 o'clock. It runs from 11 to 11 p.m. Friday through Sunday. Then on Monday, Labor Day, it's 11 until 7 p.m. The co-chair this year is Brent Past, and he joins us this morning. Brent, welcome to CKTB News.
1: Thank you, Gene. Thanks for having me on. I really appreciate talking to you this morning.
0: 30 years. Who knew? Man, that just whipped by.
1: It really did. And the amazing thing about it is, in our first year, our co-founders, they went to the States, and they were at a cycling rally in the States, and they saw this thing, a rib fest phenomenon down there. They thought it might work here. They brought it up, and it's a Rotary fundraising initiative. So they thought, okay, let's try to have a fun way to raise some funds for the city. First year was like a small tailgate, like some of our football games we go to. A tailgate is bigger, you know, in our own trunks. And it's grown from a little tiny little rib fest that raised maybe $700 to over 30 years, we raised over $6 million for charity.
0: Yeah. Well, Spencer Smith Park is such a great location because it's huge to begin with. It's right there on Lake Ontario, and it's at the base of Brant Street where you have all those cool little restaurants and cafes. And it's such a perfect setting. So I think that's why it became so popular. So let's talk about the rib teams this year. How many? Where are they all from?
1: We have a lot of the rib teams. They're all in the surrounding area. We have 15 teams this year. Camp 31, Billy Bones, Bone Daddies, Fat Boys. We have all the ribbers listed on Canada's largest web, ribfest.com. Uncle Sam's Barbecue. Some of them have their origins in the States, but they've been longtime Ontario establishments. So, and they're running festivals. They start on May 2-4 weekend, and they're going right up till as long as the weather holds. But, you know, a lot of them, this will be their last festival for the year, and some go to Thanksgiving.
0: Yeah, well, the weather is looking good for the weekend. We just talked about it before we had you on here. Talk to me about the entertainment lineup, too. It looks like killer as usual.
1: Yeah, it is killer. Like, that's the one thing. We're a rib fest, but we're also an entertainment festival, right? So we have band start, like you said, we're 11 to 11 through the weekend, 11 to 7 on Monday, and we band start playing right away at 11 o'clock. We have Electric Crush, Blush, Killing Time Band. Saturday night, we have a local favorite, Freedom Train.
0: Yeah, they're fantastic.
1: They're fantastic. They fill the park. And leading into them is Stone the Radio. And then we're doing it back by popular demand this year because we did ABBA Revisit It, and they tour. They've been, you know, they were at Avalon Theater out your way a month or so ago. They're coming back this year on Sunday night because they're so popular. So they're back by popular demand this Sunday, ABBA Revisit It.
0: Yeah. Is there any cost to get in?
1: There is. There's a small nominal admission fee, $2 for youth and youth 13 to 18, and then seniors 65 plus. Adults $4, 19 to 64, and kids under 12 are free.
0: Yeah. No backpacks, no e-scooters, no pets unless they're service animals, I would guess.
1: Yes, no, for sure. Service animals, for sure. Backpacks, there is a bag check. Scooters are not, you know, scooters are a big hot topic right now, as we all know. But scooters aren't allowed in the park. Bicycles aren't. But they never were. We always ask people to leave those at home or leave those outside the gate.
0: Yeah. You know, the one thing I love when I go there is the rib teams always put out their awards that they have won in different places. Man, some of these guys have been down to Alabama, Texas, California, and the number of awards is really something else.
1: Yeah, no, it's funny. And last night, speaking of the awards, like last night, as we all know, we were watching the weather, and a lot of them set up already, and we were running around at 8 o'clock last night taking down these trophy trays, and you really get a sense of just how many trophies these teams have won when you're running around trying to secure them ahead of a storm. And we're also a competition festival for best ribs, best sauce, best chicken, and, you know, they take it very seriously, right? So we announce those winners on Monday afternoon around 3:15. Is when we let everybody know who this year's champion is in the categories.
0: Yeah, well, I was in downtown Burlington yesterday afternoon, and I drove by. Man, what a setup. It's really something else.
1: Oh, it's a well-oiled machine.

0: it takes, like, we're already planning next year's already, right? We're seeing things that we can improve on, and we think we've got it down. You know, COVID scared everybody. We had to do a pivot. We actually shrunk the event a little bit. We found some efficiencies, which has enabled us to kind of continue and thrive when a lot of other events have struggled to sustain or they have had to fold. So, and it's planning. It's all volunteer run. We have some Rotary Club of Burlington Lakeshore. We have some really strong people in their business life who are able to help us to make sure this thing is smooth running.
1: Yeah, I don't know if you can answer this, but on average, how many pounds or kilos, I guess, of ribs and beef ribs do these guys go through over the long weekend?
0: You know what? I don't know. I can tell you how many pounds I go through, and it's way more than. Let me tell you, the scale on Tuesday morning is a lot more than it is this morning. So I don't know about them, but yeah. I know about myself. That's for sure.
1: Well, you know, everybody knows that the best corn in the world comes from Southern Ontario, and I was at the Rib Fest last summer, and there was a guy there roasting corn because you know you got to have corn with pork or beef ribs, you know. And the guy said, would you like butter on that? So I'm looking around for the butter thing. And I went, yeah, but where is it? And he dips this thing, this corn, roasted, in a bucket of butter. And it was just like, you know, like that. You know, I don't care if it was too much. That was just perfect. Man, it was
0: good. You know, and more than enough seasonings. That's Ontario Corn Roasters. They've been with us for years and years. And, they certainly don't skip on the butter and all the seasonings that you can put on yourself that they have on the condiment table. I cannot believe the number of people I see walking around with those corn husks. And again, looking at the corn husks and the compost bins afterwards, they're going through a lot of corn, a lot of butter.
1: Yeah. Hey, listen, I know cash is king, but are some of the people, are they taking debit cards this year?
0: I would say the majority are. It used to be, especially on the rib side, years gone by, it was cash only. Even our event from the Rotarians, like, you know, our beverage tents and everything that we do, there is some cash. We'll take cash at the door, but it's mostly tap and cards, debit, or credit.
1: All right, let's make sure we get the hours straight. Tomorrow, 11 a.m. to 11 p.m., and that's the deal on Friday, Saturday, and Sunday. Holiday Monday, 11 a.m. to 7 p.m.
0: Yep. And just a heads up, I don't have the day because they never tell us, but we have an association with the Pilots Association. The Snowbirds, when they're done their show at the Toronto Air Show, they come down and they do a little show for us here. They did that on Monday afternoon as we were just finishing the rib judging, and we're looking forward to seeing them at some point this weekend here as well.
1: All right. The weather is happening. The 30th anniversary, Canada's Large Rib Fest. I'll be the guy walking around with the red glasses on if you want to say hi.
0: Make sure you come and say hello.
1: All right.
0: Thanks for having me. I really appreciate it, Gene.
1: Oh, you're very welcome. Good luck this weekend. You got the weather going for you, and happy anniversary.
0: Thank you so much.
1: All right, there he goes. Brent Past, he's the co-chair of Canada's largest Rib Fest, the 30th anniversary in Spencer Smith Park, right down there on Lake Ontario at the bottom of Brant Street in Burlington.
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1: Hey everybody, guess what? It's segment number 30. We do 60 a week. That means we're halfway there. And when we're halfway there to the weekend, we like to have some fun. It's Carla Collins with a twist. Good morning. Good morning, Carla.
9: Good morning, Gene Machine. We like to put a little giggle in your wiggle at this time.
1: Yes. Well said. Hey, are you still in Vermont or are you back in Hollywood?
9: No, I am still in Vermont, and I don't know that I want to leave. This place is ridiculously beautiful. I feel like it's like Pleasantville. Everyone recycles. They care about the environment. Bernie Sanders lives nearby, and it looks like it. It looks like a group of seven painting came to life.
1: It's genuinely
9: a beautiful spot.
1: If history is any indication, you know, with the old gentleman, has Bernie tried to hit on you yet?
9: No, but we have gone by his house, so I feel like it'll happen before I leave. You know, fingers crossed.
1: So,
9: also, I kind of look like a drag queen here, just to be fair. People are more outdoorsy, and they're like, what is that coming down the street?
1: What is
9: like,
1: that?
9: Don't worry about it.
1: What is that hair? My goodness.
9: The hair has gotten a lot of comments.
1: So what's your week been like? What have you been up to?
9: Well, I am mostly I'm doing a custom vision pop board. A joke that I'm here on an artist residence, and I'm continuing to do the illustrations for the Wawa Way. So I've been doing that and then going to very erudite movies, and it's been great. It's been great for that kind of thing, like there's, you know, the Vermont Film Festival kind of thing. So I saw a very, not well-received, but masterpiece Spike Lee movie called Bamboozled. So if you ever get the chance, because I wasn't even aware it existed, it is quite brilliant.
1: Wow.
9: This is the kind of thing, see, in L.A., I'm just as deep as a lunch tray. Here, I'm going to environment lectures, I'm watching movies, I'm about to go see Wild Inside about that owl that escaped from the New York Zoo. I'll tell you more about it. Anyway, you can see I'm in a Vermont state of mind. I feel like you're not following me.
1: No, I am following you. I'm just shell-shocked. That's why. And you're seeing all these great movies. You're working on your new book, which I'm looking forward to, and your beautiful vision boards. And, of course, the highlight of my week was seeing Coyote versus Acme.
9: What was that?
1: Well, it's remember the Roadrunner and Wild E. Coyote?
9: Of course.
1: Well,
9: yes.
1: And the Coyote would always buy products from Acme. And, of course, they would never work, and he would get blown up, sent off a cliff.
9: Yeah.
1: You know, just, so in
9: big fan. Yeah. Wild E. Coyote, yeah.
1: So in the movie, Coyote finally takes Acme to court and sues Acme because of all of his problems. And it is... Like I told you in a message, it's the best movie since Gone with the Wind.
9: So this is an actual movie. I thought you were making it funny.
1: No.
9: Oh, I definitely want to see that. I never missed Bugs Bunny. I still watch it.
1: Now, when it was made a number of years ago by Warners, they put it in storage. Mm-hmm. They put it in storage, and they only made it for a tax write-off. But people have been screaming for years and years to release it, and it's finally out. And it's one of those, like, it's half animated, and some people in it, like Will Forte is a lawyer, Foghorn Leghorn is the CEO of Acme. And the interesting thing is, and the Coyote, portraying himself, of course, in the movie, does not say one word, just like in The Roadrunner and Coyote.
9: Well, as you know, in The Roadrunner and Coyote cartoons, he did not speak. But Wile E. Coyote did speak when he was in some of the cartoons with Bugs.
1: Oh, that's right, yeah.
9: Or other characters.
1: Yeah.
9: Yeah.
1: So it's a good one.
9: Oh, my gosh. This is wonderful. This sounds delicious. And for all of us who grew up on it, you got to love that. And look, we're all looking for justice.
1: Yeah.
9: A little bit of justice in the world.
1: Okay, now, you sent me a story about Snoop Dogg. You know, I wasn't a big fan of this guy until I saw him on The Voice. I quite like him now. I think he's a really, really nice guy. Now, is he really doing what you're telling me he's doing?
9: Yeah, how can you not like Snoop Dogg? He's, I fell in love with him when I saw him together with Martha Stewart, because that chemistry, better than Mazzoli and Isles. Mm-hmm. Well, he's apparently looking for an ice cream taster. It's a 3-month contract. It pays $10,000 a month. It's a remote job. And so people were applying to his website. It's his own, like, Snoop Dogg brand of ice cream, which goes, you know, I guess that's on brand. Sometimes you just get the munchies. And it crashed the site, because who doesn't want this job? You're just tasting ice cream, making great money from the comfort of your own home, and you're working for Snoop Dogg. And Snoop Dogg himself is going to phone the person who gets this job. Applications, you can still get at it, kids, for the next, I think, until mid-September. But it's, you know, an AI vets the first ones, and it has crashed the site a couple of times, but...
1: $10,000 a month to taste ice cream.
9: I know.
1: This is up my alley.
9: That's the gene machine heaven.
1: Oh, my goodness.
9: And I sent you another story, and you're like, hey, that used to be where I lived in Vancouver. The Penthouse Nightclub, which is where, you know, ladies dance. That's all I'll say.
1: It's a strip joint.
9: It's a strip joint.
1: Yeah.
9: That's the doggy that I'm in love with. They've been suspended on Meta because of a Lake America joke. Because they're known for their witty marquee.
1: Yeah, they are.
9: As the peeler clubs are. I believe that's what we say in Canada. Anyway, it said, can't handle a pool but wants our lake. And, you know, Zuckerberg, anyway, they got suspended and taken down, which, of course, as you know, only resulted in more press for them.
1: Of course.
9: Because there's no bad press, and that's why you and I and all your lovely listeners are hearing about it now.
1: Yeah.
9: Because whenever they do something foolish like that, it just brings more. So, yeah, freedom of speech, and you gotta like the Penthouse Nightclub.
1: Yeah, so what they were talking about, can't handle a pool, is the fountain near the National Monument in Washington that keeps Trump keeps fixing it, and it keeps filling up with algae. So when I lived in Vancouver, the Penthouse strip joint was 3 blocks away from where I lived, and I had to walk by it every single day as I was going to our Vancouver studio. They have the best billboards ever.
9: I love that. You know, there's always a place, I think, in every city that has just great, jaunty, you know, silly or super clever billboards. And that's just a staple of the community. I don't care what you say.
1: Yeah, like Fillmore's in Toronto, another peeler bar.
9: Well, I wonder what the connection. So peeler bars, do they have to be witty?
1: I guess so. Not that I've ever been to one.
9: And there's one actually in Hollywood that says something like, I don't know, 700 beautiful girls and 3 ugly ones. I mean, I know I get canceled for that, but it makes me laugh every time I walk by that.
1: So where are you on the renaming the American side of Lake Ontario, Lake America?
9: Well, where do you, again, not giving it any oxygen because it's ridiculous. What do you think I am? I mean, I don't know. It's just foolish. It reminds me of an old school Steve Martin bit that I feel like you'll know, where he was going to, and he said, you know, I want the letter M stricken from the alphabet.
1: Yes.
9: Speaking of Saturday morning cartoons, it's just like a villain making random requests now, and that's it. I'm changing this. I don't know what it accomplishes besides more distraction, but
1: everybody is so upset. But I remind people, hey, we changed the lyrics of Old Canada, for Pete's sakes.
9: Wow! Again, you know what I think of this. I just think it's get your attention over here and not on the really important things. speaking of name changes. Segway City. Miley Cyrus has dropped the Cyrus.
1: What?
9: Yes. So she, for her new album release, she debuted herself. She changed all of her socials, Instagram, everything, and it's just now at Miley. No more Cyrus, breaking someone's achy heart. And she's following, obviously, in the footsteps of Beyonce, Cher, Madonna, Rihanna, just one name. A lot of the lady singers just like one name.
1: And let's not forget that member of the royal family, the prince formerly known as Andrew.
9: Well, he was kind of forced into that name change. And you gave me a little sports nugget, like the Blue Jays. You said Vladdy's having a bad season without his bromance.
1: Yeah, I think Bo's having a bad season with the Mets, and
9: yeah.
1: Vladdy's having a terrible season with the Jays, and I really honestly think they miss each other, and I think it is a bromance heartbreak.
9: It happens. Listen, the bros are very, very loyal to each other, and then I found out, because I was like, so they're both legacy kids.
1: Mm-hmm.
9: There are about, you know, 4 or 5 of them that grew up kind of together. And so they're baseball nepo babies.
1: Yeah. It's sad.
9: Yeah, so, you know. Well, that's a very specific support group, Gene.
1: Yes,
9: you can't just find them anywhere. Was your dad a pro baseball player who was the cornerstone of the Blue Jays? Mine, too.
1: Oh,
9: it's like stepbrothers.
1: Oh,
9: did we just become best friends?
1: Yeah.
9: We did.
1: poor muffins. Hey, listen, I got to run, but what are you and your beautiful hairdo doing next week before I talk to you again on Wednesday?
9: What are we going to be up to? Again, more art, more Vermont deliciousness, a lot of hiking, a lot of nature stuff here. And I'm going to do a chuckle and chill, I believe, for this this little area.
1: All right.
9: So, and that's where I do comedy for about 30 minutes, followed by an authentic, as you know, genuine guided meditation. And you have been present for many of them.
1: And I've done many of them, too. They're really great.
9: Yeah.
1: Hey, listen, next week I want to talk more about the upcoming book. And maybe you can give people a little insight into the Chuckle and Chill, because it's really great. I just think it's fantastic.
9: Well, I would be delighted to speak on both topics.
1: It is so it is written, so it shall be done.
9: And forget looks maxing. I'm books maxing.
1: All right.
9: The kids.
1: Okay. Okay, thanks. I'll talk to you next Wednesday.
9: Later, G.
1: All right. Carla Collins with a twist. There she goes.
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17: Good morning, I'm Tom McKay. Here's what's making news. Niagara police are investigating a serious crash in Fort Erie. Officers responded to a crash that took place around 6:30 Sunday evening at the intersection of Helena Street and Dominion Road. According to police, the collision involved a white Nissan SUV and a red Harley-Davidson three-wheeled motorcycle. Police say both people riding the motorcycle suffered life-threatening injuries and were transported to an out-of-region hospital. A passenger in the Nissan was also taken to a local hospital with non-life-threatening injuries and has since been released. The circumstances of the crash are still being investigated, and police are asking anyone who may have witnessed the crash or have dash camera footage from the area around that time to contact them. A Chicago aquarium says several of the belugas that were transferred to its site from Marineland have health issues. Here's Canadian Press reporter John Kennedy.
18: Several beluga whales that moved from Ontario's Marineland to Chicago's Shedd Aquarium are experiencing serious health conditions. The aquarium says some of the rescued whales are not eating regularly, and their conditions change from day to day or even hour to hour.
17: The aquarium says it is conducting round-the-clock supervision, and teams are monitoring the whales' hydration, breathing rates, swim patterns, social interaction, and other behaviors. A 27-year-old Vaughn man is dead following a single-vehicle crash on Highway 28 in Thorold. OPP say a sedan was traveling northbound around 11:15 Saturday night when the driver lost control and struck a steel guardrail. The man was taken to hospital with life-threatening injuries, where he was later pronounced dead. Highway 58 was closed between Thorold Stone and Niagara Falls Roads for several hours while police investigated. The highway has since reopened, and the investigation remains ongoing. Anyone with any dash camera footage in the area are being asked to contact Ontario Provincial Police. Two fires possibly linked to electric bikes broke out in separate locations within hours of each other Sunday in Toronto.
19: Toronto police got a report of a large fire at noon in an alleyway in Midtown, sparked by an e-bike battery, and two people were taken to hospital for smoke inhalation. Toronto Fire Services reported a second fire erupted 2 hours later in the east end of the city. Crews extinguished a blaze on the ground floor of a building, and they're investigating if an e-bike was involved. Toronto Fire says there have been 93 fires involving lithium-ion batteries so far this year. These batteries power e-bikes, portable chargers, and other devices, and can catch fire if damaged or if they're charged improperly. Karen Rebo, The Canadian Press, Toronto.
17: Internationally, American envoys Steve Witkoff and Jared Kushner say their talks in Ukraine's capital yesterday were encouraging. The trip was their first official visit to Ukraine, with European partners joining a third round of the discussions. Ukrainian President Volodymyr Zelensky said the talks covered air defense, a winter package of support, and security guarantees. Kushner said he and Witkoff hope to revive trilateral talks with Russia. The pair had met the day prior with President Vladimir Putin in Moscow in meetings that produced no announced breakthroughs. And U.S. President Donald Trump's trade war with Canada has become an issue at the ballot box south of the border.
12: Polling shows U.S. tariffs on Canadian goods and renaming Lake Ontario are both unpopular with American voters. Many political observers have been predicting for a while now that the House of Representatives will flip to the Democrats. But Western University political scientist Matthew Lebo says the U.S. Senate could also now be in play in this November's elections. He says that's because some of the key battleground states have close trading relationships with Canada. Jason White, The Canadian Press.
17: In sports, the Toronto Blue Jays are trailing the Cleveland Guardians by one game for the third and final AL wildcard spot. Open a three-game series tonight in West Sacramento, California, against the Athletics. Right-hander Dylan Cease will be on the mound for the Jays, while lefty Jacob Lopez is scheduled to start for the A's, who are 16 games back of the Guardians and 4-6 in their last 10. There are two games in the CFL today, including one in the East Division, where the Hamilton Tiger Cats will host the second-place Toronto Argonauts. Elsewhere in the West Division, the last-place Calgary Stampeders are hosting the first-place Edmonton Elks. And Kimi Antonelli of Italy took a big step toward becoming the youngest champion in Formula One history with a fight back for the ages at his home Grand Prix yesterday. The 20-year-old Antonelli stormed to victory at the Italian Grand Prix despite starting 19th on the grid. For more local news that matters to you, go to cktbnews.com. Your weather forecast is coming up next.
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17: A look at the forecast. Sunny skies all day today with a warm high of 26. It's going to feel more like 29 with that humidex. Tonight, those skies are remaining clear, but it's going to get a little cooler as temps go down to a low of 12. Tomorrow, more sunny skies. Those becoming sun and cloud mix in the afternoon with a high of 26, humidex 31. Going into Wednesday, we're seeing cloudy skies. There's a 60% chance of showers as well, with a high of 24.
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1: Hey, it's always a pleasure to welcome back David Lees, President and CEO of the Frontier Center for Public Policy. Good morning, David.
25: Well, good morning, Gene.
1: Interesting items coming down this morning since the beginning of the broadcast here. The Bank of Canada rate will remain unchanged at 2.25%. Good news if you have a mortgage. However, the July inflation numbers are out, and inflation rose to 3% in July. Now, at the same time, and I mentioned my good pal Danny McTeague coming on later this hour, diesel gasoline at midnight went up 7 cents a liter, and at midnight tonight, it's going up 11 cents a liter, which means that across Canada tomorrow, diesel will be at a record-breaking price of $2.60 a liter. Now, I mentioned on Velitis on the News that if you have a transport trailer truck, if you're an owner-operator or you work for a company and you're delivering groceries to one of the big stores, to fill up a transport trailer starting tomorrow will be $3,000 for a fill-up. And all of that will be passed along to the consumer, and the consumer shopping at the grocery store will be paying more for gasoline. So it's a vicious circle. At the same time, the Canadian tariffs are about to kick in, which means more expensive prices in Canada, and we still have the ongoing tariffs affecting businesses in Canada. And yesterday, between the Prime Minister and Scott Bissett, it was classic Pee Wee Herman, I know you are, but what am I? I know you are, but what am I? David, the nation is facing a crisis, like like right now, Parliament still has not been recalled, and we're not sitting down at the bargaining table.
25: Yeah, so this example that you've just outlined, Gene, is a stunning example of we're just creating self-inflicted harm here. We've built in this country a whole series of policies that build in structural inflation, and we don't need to do this. We could get rid of the carbon tax. We could get rid of those regulations. This is a situation, Gene, where we're all paying for these decisions, these policies, and we don't need to. So in this case, I mean, this is one of the best examples where it's self-inflicted harm.
1: Yeah. What do we need to do?
25: I think we've talked about this so many times, Gene. Get rid of that carbon tax. I mean, if you look at fuel prices, much of it is taxation. And governments are addicted to being in your pocket, left, right, and center, and especially on fuel. And diesel, as we know, is one of the backbones to our economy. If you don't have diesel at a competitive price, then we price ourselves not only in terms of affordability issues, but we also make ourselves uncompetitive in world markets because it just cascades right through the economy.
1: Mm-hmm.
25: So get rid of that for one.
1: You know, a lot of people say defund the CBC and people get all upset. Well, you know, there's a lot of elites or people who think they're elites at the CBC and they just don't relate to the average person. And lo and behold, we saw last week a memo was leaked where somebody in charge of journalism and public trust of all things said that when it comes to 9/11 and the anniversary, the 25th anniversary is coming up in just over 3 weeks, that it should not be referred to as a terrorist attack. That right there is good enough for me to say, no, let's not give them the $1.5 billion. Let them operate and exist like I do as a broadcaster.
25: Yeah, no, exactly. So in this case, words matter. And if that was not a terrorist attack, I don't know what was. Mm-hmm. And this is where we're getting into challenges that beg the issue. Where does the CBC get its editorial direction from? We need independent journalism that focus on facts and evidence and not in terms of a kind of a game of endless opinion and kind of a political direction. People need information here in this country more than ever. And I would say that's part of the challenge of our country in the big picture is we have an awful lot of media that carries water for political reasons.
1: Mm-hmm.
25: And this has done great harm, I think, to Canada's reputation worldwide and certainly with our neighbor, the United States. I mean, if you're a loved one, or if you're a person who lost a loved one during 9/11, I mean, the reactions are coming in, understandably, that are filled with outrage when it comes to this. And I think this begs the question, if we can't see these basic points of truth, then heaven help us in terms of making decisions as a country on all kinds of issues, including who do we let into this country? Members of Hamas? I mean, we know that they're here.
1: Yes.
25: So why are we engaging this? I mean, this is the elephant in the room, Gene, I believe.
1: I believe you're right. You know, the other interesting thing that happened, you know, Donald Trump trying to distract from his popularity, the war that is now 7 months old that was only going to last for 3 days. You know, he did the old let's rename the American part of Lake Ontario to Lake America. And the outrage and the pearl clutching in Canada has been, you know, just unbelievable. And I've tried to remind people that we renamed the lyrics of O Canada. Sir John A. Macdonald has practically been wiped off the history books. Where I earned my degree at Ryerson University, it's now Toronto Metropolitan University. The Edmonton Eskimos are the Edmonton Antlers. Homeless people are unhoused. And women carrying babies are now pregnant people. We've been doing this for years here.
25: Yeah, we really have been. We've been playing word games, and we don't even change the names based on on real history. And it's just, it's kind of a power move. So I think this is what you're getting at, Gene, is think of the President Donald Trump through his power, like he's the largest game in town here. They have tech companies that, you know, can name maps in terms of what is being said through an executive order. And it's through power. It's not through thoughtful tradition or respect for each other. And this is the game that so many parties in Canada have used as a powerful move to rename parts of really what are incredible points of history that we should be proud of. Why would you change? If anyone knows anything about the history of Ryerson, you know that he was an advocate for First Nations peoples. If you look at that history, and no, it's not black and white. And this is the point, is no people has a history that is simple or black and white. And in this case, what an extraordinary opportunity to remember our history, especially as we need to be unified as a nation against the challenges that we face now. So, you know, it's amazing, Gene, when you mentioned this renaming. There are all kinds of examples in the world where countries name the same body of water a different name. Look at France, what they name the channel versus the English. It's okay. We'll get through this. Yeah. So let's don't lose our breakfast over this when, in fact, we can proudly call it Lake Ontario, whatever we want to name it.
1: Yeah. The Liberals won all their by-elections. The agenda for the fall sitting will be decided by the Liberal government. I'm still wondering out loud, why is the House not sitting?
25: Yeah, no, it's because we are developing a new tradition of too much executive power, Gene, instead of respecting the people's house, which is called Parliament. That's what it really means. Mm-hmm. The House of Commons. That is our tradition. And so when we don't meet as a House of Commons, we're really undermining our democratic traditions. And I think people should take note of that. I think that's simply unacceptable. We need to be able to have debate more than ever.
1: Yeah. And we need to sit down and figure out this whole trade war thing. I mean, it can't drag on. It's going to hurt so many people. Prices are going to go up. People will lose their jobs. Companies will go under. And like I said at the beginning of the conversation, it's like Pee Wee Herman. I know you are, but what am I? It's unbelievable.
25: And it doesn't have to be, Gene. We could be the wealthiest, freest nation in the world. I mean, think of it. I mean, I think we said this so many times. We still don't have free trade in this country. Yeah. The IMS study that looked at that said that's worth at least 7 or 8% on our GDP. Can you imagine what that would mean for every Canadian? That's like $4,000 or $5,000. That's extraordinary. So let's get on with it.
1: We have to. Another crazy week, and I always enjoy reviewing it with you every Wednesday. Thank you, David.
25: Thank you very much, Gene, and have a great day.
1: All right, David Lees.
0: Hello, Tim Carroll here, Artistic Director of the Shore Festival in Niagara-on-the-Lake. I want to tell you about our musical this year. We're doing the amazing Funny Girl. It's the musical that launched the career of Barbara Streisand, and when you come down, you'll see why. It's wonderful music, hilarious script, you'll laugh, you'll cry, everything you could want from a show. So go to shorefest.com for your tickets, and we'll see you down among the vineyards.
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1: The show, and we're always happy to have him here. Tom Gorski from Black Lux Reporter. Good morning, Tom.
27: Morning, Jane.
1: Well, Tom, at the end of the day, the score is the Canadian people 1, the Department of Canadian Heritage 0. You're reporting this week, in-house research from the department reveals Canadians are proud of their rights and freedoms, the armed forces, and not surprisingly, hockey. Not Indigenous reconciliation, along with equity and diversity, which the elites in that department were apparently trying to shove down our throats.
27: They really were, Gene. We have an internal report from the Department of Canadian Heritage. This is not ancient history. This is only 2024, which was really the heyday of that campaign. And they talked about they were going to transform, and they're awarding subsidies to local authorities, little towns who are having Canada Day festivities. And they were going to decide that the observance should be a moment of somber reflection on 158 years of colonialism. I read from their directive at the time. This is 2024. As Canadians learn more about the history of colonialism in Canada and about Indigenous culture, they're changing ideas about how to celebrate Canada Day, end of quote. Apparently not. Now we see the same department that just asked the straight-up question, what makes you proud to be Canadian? And what? How would you compete the following sentence? Canadians are known for being, fill in the blank. And the response they got was exactly what you just said. We're known for being polite. We like hockey. We like the great outdoors. That's great. We like the RCMP, National Police Force, and the Canadian Armed Forces. All those things that used to be on the calendar, Gene, that the feds wanted, were really so desperate to get rid of.
1: Wow. Tom, in 2025, 2026, this year, taxpayers, we all got together, we had a party, and we gave the CBC $1.5 billion to do whatever they do. And, you know, I still recall what the heavily bonused former CBC CEO, Catherine Tate, said, and I quote, independence is critical to the trust Canadians place in us, and she repeatedly denied following liberal political winds or influences, but oops, here comes BlackRock's reporter. You report, CBC News publicly canceled an editorial order 30 minutes after learning the cabinet was not happy.
27: Gene, the CBC is always, you're absolutely right, has always been, no one could bluster and feign indignation like the Crown broadcaster when they were accused of being shilling, of being a megaphone for cabinet, in particular a Liberal cabinet. And they have always denied that. And the problem, the mistake they made is this time it was in writing what happened. Everyone, you've discussed this, everyone is aware of this asinine editorial direction they came up with to not refer to the 9/11 attacks as terrorism, but instead what call it an airplane incident. And the outrage from 9/11 survivors, from everyday Canadians, from taxpayers, let alone from the United States, went on for days. And then something happened. The Minister of Public Safety issued a public statement, and he said this was terrorism, and we feel bad for all the people, all the many thousands of victims. Half an hour later, the CBC crawled and withdrew its directive. Gene, this is as close as you're ever going to get. So there's a gun, and I think it's smoking. I think it's a smoking gun on who directs the editorial coverage in the CBC newsroom.
1: Oh, geez. Oh, well, Tom, Canada Post can put lipstick on a pig, as the old expression goes, but it's still a pig. You're reporting this week, Canada Post removed 600 city sidewalk mailboxes this year as a cost-cutting measure. They even called them street furniture. What, I don't know. Nice try. You know, Canada Post ran up, as you report, $482 million in pre-tax losses for the first half of this year after borrowing millions in the two previous years and after giving bonuses to management for failing miserably.
27: And $30 million in bonuses last year alone, that's right. Gene, there are some MPs who are very nervous about this, but you're correct. They concede 600 sidewalk mailboxes have been. If you noticed in your neighborhood that there used to be a mailbox there for years and it disappeared, it was deliberate. This is what makes MPs nervous. Everyone knows the post office is having some difficulty and they're very deep in deficits. But their answer seems to be to make it difficult and more difficult to use the post office. They're going to take away the mailboxes, and then the next step is going to start moving to rural post office closures. But we understand there will be hundreds of closures, and then they're going to aim for suspension of every business day delivery and go to. So, in other words, they're going to save money by making it more difficult to use the mail. Well, I didn't go to Rotman School of Management, but it seems counterintuitive, Gene. But that's where they are. I'll tell you, Gene, Commons Government Operations Committee for months has been looking for details of management's plan to save the post office, and they cannot get a copy of it.
1: Wow. Well, this morning, the climate change bedwetters are crying in their no-foam oat milk lattes. You're reporting this week an internal document from the Department of Natural Resources to the minister that installing rooftop solar panels on Canadian homes make limited economic sense. And further, it would take your average homeowner up to 30 years to cover the cost, even with subsidies.
27: Gene, this is gold. You're right. This is 11 years into the climate program. We see this through access to information. And it is a very pointed, brief, and dramatically worded report from the Department of Natural Resources. It turns out, and I hope you're sitting down for this one, Gene, that in a country that is in a subarctic region that has fewer hours of sunlight and lots of snow, that solar panels may not be the way to go. What did the department say? Debt servicing costs of up to $45,000. It will cost many tens of thousands. They're talking this for the benefit of the typical homeowner who's ever looked at this. And they conclude, this is a memorandum to the minister. Economic decisions to install are largely driven by ability to recoup costs. Generally, the model period for rooftop solar is 10 to 30 years. Well, that's your mortgage. And it wouldn't this have been useful 11 years ago when we were told we had to become net zero and stop using natural gas for home heating? And it turns out, Gene, we don't have a choice. Hmm.
1: Finally, this Thursday morning, Tom, you report on something, and I have to admit it did make me laugh out loud. Too bad it was taxpayer dollars. The Department of Health paid a Toronto pollster nearly $100,000 to ask Canadians what environmental steps they took to get fresh air into their homes. And, Tom, the most popular response was open a window.
27: It's true. They did. $99,927 is the value of the contract. It went to Environics Research, it's a pollster based in Toronto. The question was asked, what steps were taken to improve indoor air quality in your home? This is on the level. A majority, 64%, said open a window. Other responses included get someone to smoke outside the house, and others suggested cleaning the furnace filter. Gene, who knew? Who knew for $100,000, if you want fresh air, you just open the window? They know now. They know now.
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27: Thank you, Gene.
1: There he goes, Tom Gorski from BlackLock's Reporter, the best news site anywhere in Canada.
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1: Is president and CEO of Power Group Communications, reader on Substack, and of course, you can watch her on YouTube on The Yo Show, seen in over 110 countries around the world. Good morning, Laura.
0: Good morning, Gene. How are you doing?
1: Good. Hey, that storm that ripped through, do you have power? Did you run into any power problems in the Hammer?

0: I'm great. We have that emergency warning system, you know, but I'm sitting there last night and it's like, I practically jump out of my skin. Oh man.
1: Yeah. No kidding. Yeah. It was alarming to, and you know what? It was tense. You could really feel it. And I feel for people who got it a lot worse than we did.
0: Yeah, absolutely. Hey, listen, I've been watching the O Show and they've just been great this past week. And I've got a question for you because I've been reading in between the lines and I've been listening to your guests. You know, we really need to be united in Canada with these tariffs and counter tariffs and all the stupid name calling back and forth between two countries. But I'm starting to get the feeling that Scott Moe and Daniela Smith are not 100% on board Team Canada.
1: Right. It's very true. You know, yesterday, as you know, I've had on guests from Calgary and Edmonton and Winnipeg in the last couple of days. I've got someone from Vancouver tomorrow, and today I'm speaking to an American, actually, who's moved to Toronto. So I'm just trying to get, you know, the perspectives across the country. And when I heard, for instance, last night that Danielle Smith is down vacationing in Tennessee, you know, it makes me lose my mind because yeah. It sends a signal that we're not united, given everything else she's doing as well, right? The referendum itself is what Trump's using to rip apart our country. So she should cancel that if she's on Team Canada because she set it all up herself. So, you know, Danielle Smith, I think, has proven herself to be not on Team Canada, and it's deeply concerning for many, many, many people I hear from. I hear from hundreds or thousands a day, a lot of them from Alberta. They really want treason laws to be reviewed. They really want to understand what their options are. Like, they are feeling extremely vulnerable because of her activities. And then you have Mo, who, as I said on the O Show last night when I was talking to Max Fawcett out of Calgary, Mo is hiding in her shadow. You know, he said that he didn't want to put potash on the table, but you're in a negotiation as a team. You have to look at every single option you have. It doesn't mean that you use your leverage, but it means that you're willing to if it comes to that. And for him to signal early on that it won't be on the table, that undermines Team Canada's strength at the bargaining table. I think that is, it's a form of appeasement. It is dangerous. We're dealing with dangerous fascists. Trump just said today that Canada is more difficult to deal with than China and Russia. So they're creating a permission structure for the Americans to hate us. There's already been a huge jump from 12% to something in the 20s of Americans not trusting Canada. This is what fascists do. This is what Putin did with Ukraine, right? The same propaganda playbook, the same kind of stuff. It's not about tariffs, as Arlene Dickinson said when I had her on the show. It's an economic war, and the Prime Minister has made it clear that the point of the war is to take our sovereignty, and that's why he walked away from the table that famous night, because they were trying to take our sovereignty and turn us into a vassal state. Mm-hmm. So we should be on high alert. I know it sucks, but it's the facts, and they are just making it, ratcheting it up day by day by day. And they got a $1 trillion propaganda machine coming at us. And so we all have to be clear-eyed. We have to hold Scott Moe and Danielle Smith accountable for any undermining they're doing of the Team Canada position.
0: Yeah. I had fish and chips last night, and I unwrapped them. And lo and behold, it was wrapped up in yesterday's Globe and Mail. Imagine that. And, you know, one of the articles was, nobody's coming to save us, from the Globe and Mail. Excuse me, I didn't know that we needed saving fish wrap.
1: You know, when I saw that headline, I had some sort of a retort on X, I'm sure, because what that does is it is counterintuitive to what Carney's strategy has been since the beginning. Carney created global alliances and a mid-powers strategy at Davos, which is world-renowned. He is considered the leader of the free world, at least from the political vantage point and the economic vantage point. And he is walking that talk. And part of it is the fact that, in fact, Canada does have friends and allies. We are strong. So when you have a national newspaper put out a headline that says no one's coming to save us, it makes us look isolated. Where, as my friend said this morning on a podcast I was doing, we're in a fascist sandwich. We got Russia above us, the U.S. below us. You better believe we've got friends around the world who are absolutely in Canada's corner. So to put out that kind of a headline undermines our confidence as a country. I think our newspapers, a lot of them are American owned. They are deliberately trying to

0: with our heads. You have to say that is not true. Do not make us look like we're isolated, because then we become easier to victimize. This is a time when, like every animal in nature, you puff yourself up against the enemy or against the attacker or the predator. You don't make yourself look meek and vulnerable. So I found that that's the best use of it, is for, you know, fish wrapper or bird cage.
1: Yeah. Our counter tariffs hit next Tuesday, day after Labor Day, and a couple of my other guests on the show were suggesting today that, well, maybe Trump says, I'll see your counter tariffs and I'll raise mine 50% to go to 100, and it could go back and forth in the name calling and all the rest of it. How do we fix the situation?
0: I don't know that we can. I don't know that we can fix it. I'm thinking Carney and probably everyone around the world is hoping the Americans can fix it on the midterms in under 60, about 62 days away. They need to rein in this president by getting both chambers and figuring out how to get those elections done. In terms of Canada's position on it, the prime minister has signaled that Canada's strategy is until, you know, the long run, until Trump is gone, if it needs to be, because I think he's a realist as well. You know, you're the best way to deal with Trump is to keep, you know, fighting back, because he tends to taco when he gets pushback. So I think we have to be in a constant position of not bending over, not giving any kind of ground to him, not letting him think in any way that we are vulnerable. We have to be as strong as we can. The prime minister is putting out data every day about how strong we are, all the deals we have, all the growth we're having in our economy. So we need to keep puffing ourselves up and being as strong as we can, and it'll keep him a little bit more at bay. But in terms of actually fixing it, I don't think the relationship will ever be fixed. I think it'll be different going forward. And, you know, I think we're in for a couple of really rough years. And I hate to say that, Gene, because, you know, I'm an optimist. Mm-hmm. But I think our best case scenario is to be united as a country, to have people listening, divest of any U.S. Investments and any travel there and any purchasing if you can, and focus on putting that money back into the Canadian economy, focus on building up our allyships around the world, and on supporting American people who do not want this to be happening. You know, half of that country or more hates what's going on. And so we have to remember we've got lots of friends and family in the United States that hate this and care about us. And let's encourage them to go out and vote in those midterms.
1: Let me just change the subject here. A final question for you, totally unrelated to politics. I'm a boomer, so I was saddened by this news this morning. And you're a powerful woman, so I would love to get your thoughts on this. Gloria Steinem died this morning at age 92. Yeah. Like I said, I'm a boomer, so I grew up reading her, watching her interviews, and she had a very, very a big role, a significant role in changing how society views women and feminism in the 60s and 70s and right up till today.
0: Yeah, I'm an Xer. I was born in 72, but Gloria Steinem figured huge in my world as a child. There were so few powerful female role models, especially in the area of journalism, you know, and she was just so powerful, such clarity in her voice, such a personal sense of style, an endurable brand that she maintained, you know, well into her 80s. I mean, she was just an absolute powerhouse and a legend, and I hope she gets recognized globally for that.
1: Yeah. She did a great documentary once where she dressed up as a Playboy bunny and went into the Playboy Club in Chicago. If you ever get to see it, it's as every good today as it was when she made it, to make an incredible point when she did that little, I won't call it a prank, when she did that little expose. Yeah, that's the word.
0: I love that. I love that.
1: Yeah. And, oh, you're an ex. Boy, you're a baby. What's coming up on the O Show? I can't wait.
0: I'm meeting for the first time, as I often do my guests when we start talking live on the show, live to tape, a guy named Kevin who moved here from Florida, working in Toronto, reached out to me on X, big fan of the O Show, and shares the politics. So I'm fascinated to find out from a recently moved here American businessman how things look. I think it's so important for us to get that perspective of Americans who do support Canada. Tomorrow I'm going to be talking to Guy Felicia out of Vancouver. He is an internationally renowned expert in addictions and whatnot, but also the proud Canadian, and he tweets more about the war than I do, so he'll be great.
1: All right, that's great. Well, listen, sorry about your backyard. Good luck with the cleanup, and we'll be talking to you next Thursday morning.
0: Absolutely. I'm just happy I have a house. I can't complain. Thanks, Gene.
1: All right. There she goes, the very grateful Laura Babcock. You can check out her show on YouTube. It's called The O Show, The Opinion Show.
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1: He is the president and CEO of BioSquares, a project that I fell in love with a couple of months ago, and we are tracing it all along the way. Stuart and I also talk about interesting things that have to do with the environment. Hey, good morning.
12: How are you?
1: I'm good. It's good. You know what? It's going to be like a killer weekend here in southern Ontario. I mean, we've had some terrible, terrible storms, and we had bad flooding. Well, who's ever in charge is saying, you guys have had enough. I mean, it's beautiful today. Saturday, Sunday, and Monday, nothing but sun, low humidity, and warm temperatures.
12: Wow.
1: That's great.
12: That's amazing. It's I'm happy to report it's not raining. It's a little chilly, but it's going to be, it's a bit chilly this weekend, but that's okay.
1: Hey,
12: we need it.
1: It's Vancouver. You have the ocean and snow-capped mountains. Don't you be complaining. I still miss it. Hey, listen, interesting topic that you brought up today. I think this is really good. I don't think a lot of people know what greenwashing is. And we're going to take a look at three stories and ask the question, greenwashing, true or false?
12: You know, well, starting actually now, can you believe it? We're in September.
1: Yeah.
12: And September 27th in Europe, they have new laws that are coming into effect. But I want to make a point is that Canada was ahead with their bills, C-59, anti-greenwashing laws, by a number of years. So Canada, I'm really proud of on this front, is taken charge over pretty well any other country around the world on greenwashing.
1: Yeah, now, you know, some people may not know what that is. So can you define greenwashing?
12: All right. Words and phrases such as green, eco-friendly, environmentally friendly, climate-friendly, biodegradable, carbon neutral, you know, all those things that you see on a product where it was, you know, planet positive, and they're always coming up with new terms. Whatever you say, you have to prove. You've got to back up, and you can't. It's proof now, and you know, to that point, Canada has been, well, this year in February, they sued Estée Lauder $750,000 for making false claims.
1: Hmm.
12: You know, and a couple of years ago, Keurig got sued, you know, and not just a little amount. I mean, this is how serious this is that Keurig was sued actually for $3 million penalty, $800,000 in environmental donations, and then another $85,000 towards the Competition Bureau costs.
1: What happened? Like, why?
12: Well, very simple. They said the K-cups were recyclable, that they could technically be recycled, but many municipal recycling systems did not accept them. So it was just simple. If you remember years ago, these K-cups, that you can recycle them.
1: I remember that,
12: Well, no, you can't.
1: Mm.
12: And they were taken to task on that. So, but even, you know, this is what I found actually, you know, you think about consumer products and other things, that this all kicks in. But, you know, also it's for a lot of oil companies. And even if you are a company, and this is happening to a number of different oil and petroleum companies, where they're saying they're planet positive, or they're coming up with a variety of different terms. They know this is the green hushing. So what it is that they're now, you know, the lawyers are saying, hey, we can't put that on our website, in our social media, whatever we say, anything to do with environmental, they have to back up. So the green hushing is that, you know, they're just removing anything now about anything about planet positive or
1: that's good. That's good.
12: I think so. I mean, it's really it's taking it to a new level
1: now.
12: It's the BS meter.
1: Yeah. Now I've seen things on packaged goods where they have like a leaf or a cloud or can
12: can't do that anymore.
1: Oh, really?
12: Yeah. I mean, these are images. Anything related to anything that can give the consumer an interpretation that this product is planet or eco-friendly, anything and everything is all now you got to claim. So you cannot have, you know, the little green leaf that's there to make you think that this product is eco-friendly. Can't do that anymore.
1: Yeah.
12: So now what's actually really amazing, Gene, is that, and we've talked about this before, is that countries, and it's kicked into gear in Britain, they're using AI now to search labels and products, looking for those little green leaves or what, you know, they're scanning what is being said. And they're taking the companies to task now. I mean, this is, it's really, it's amazing how serious the governments are taking this.
1: Well, that's good. And you know what? That's a good time to segue right in to get an update on BioScores. What's happening this week as we build towards the launch?
12: Well, we actually just segueing from the AI, the whole BioSquares, you know, what we have also developed is that this is now the labels and what we create in our micro pages for a product, which is all proven sustainable information and the environment project that they are supporting, that is all designed and read by AI. Mm-hmm. So if your product is integrated with a BioSquare, it will actually now be found higher ranked.
1: Oh.
12: So the search engines now are no longer, people used to spend huge amounts of money for SEO and page ranking and, you know, try to get in the top three. That was always the goal.
1: Mm-hmm.
12: Now it's all about AI. And so AI is looking for sustainable products. They're looking for, you know, obviously product reviews and other things like this, but what is really driving for product placement is how eco-friendly it is, and it has to be proven. And so with our system, we provide proof, and not only the proof, but also this product is supporting a biodiversity project.
1: Interesting.
12: I'm
1: sure there are lawyers involved in this, keeping track, and AI is keeping track of it all. But at least people get to know what's real and what's not.
12: Yeah, it's you know, for years, consumer packaging has always been marketing hype.
1: Right.
12: You know, it's this product's going to do that. No longer, it's changing, and it's really starting with the product itself. You know, you can't just say it's eco-friendly or it's naturally derived. Everything has to be proven. So it's a new dimension for product marketing from what where we grew up.
1: Yeah. Well, this is great because, I mean, you're working to keep the oceans clean, and a big part of what you're doing is kelp and seaweed. In fact, a lot of it off the coast of B.C.,
12: yeah, and we've also got new projects starting in the Mediterranean. Two new projects are going to be coming online later this year, which is we're really excited about because, you know, people think of the Mediterranean and how nice it is, but it has been decimated with seagrass, kelp. In fact, there's parts of the Mediterranean that is designated as dead oceans.
1: Wow.
12: And so we're working with some companies now that have got new technologies that are going to regenerate these oceans back. So we're really excited about supporting all these different organizations now.
1: Yeah, and we're excited about supporting BioScores as well because this is really phenomenal. Where should people go to get some more information and sign up and get the newsletter, et cetera?
12: Well, if they go to biosquares.com, we are also, you know, for people signing up, they'll be getting free BioSquares. And we also have a newsletter. We want to hear from people. What is their concern? You know, it's starting a whole new conversation. So we want to engage with people. So I really urge and would really appreciate if people would just sign up and tell us what's important to them. What do they want to know about this? What are their concerns?
1: All right. BioSquares.com. I'm out of time for this week, but thanks for the great conversation, as always. Have a fantastic long weekend out there in
12: you
1: Vancouver.
12: Too.
1: And we'll talk to you next Friday, my friend.
12: have a great time. Cheers.
1: There he goes, Stuart Irvine. He's the founder and CEO of BioSquares. Man, this thing is getting better and better and better, and it's great for the environment. We love projects like that.
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13: Good morning, I'm Tom McKay. Here's what's making news. Niagara police are investigating a serious crash in Fort Erie. Officers responded to a crash that took place around 6:30 Sunday evening at the intersection of Helena Street and Dominion Road. According to police, the collision involved a white Nissan SUV and a red Harley-Davidson three-wheeled motorcycle. Police say both people riding the motorcycle suffered life-threatening injuries and were transported to an out-of-region hospital. A passenger in the Nissan was also taken to a local hospital with non-life-threatening injuries and has since been released. The circumstances of the crash are still being investigated, and police are asking anyone who may have witnessed the crash or have dash camera footage from the area around that time to contact them. A Chicago aquarium says several of the belugas that were transferred to its site from Marineland have health issues. Here's Canadian Press reporter John Kennedy.
14: Several beluga whales that moved from Ontario's Marineland to Chicago's Shedd Aquarium are experiencing serious health conditions. The aquarium says some of the rescued whales are not eating regularly, and their conditions change from day to day or even hour to hour.
13: The aquarium says it is conducting round-the-clock supervision, and teams are monitoring the whales' hydration, breathing rates, swim patterns, social interaction, and other behaviors. A 27-year-old Vaughn man is dead following a single-vehicle crash on Highway 28 in Thorold. OPP say a sedan was traveling northbound around 11:15 Saturday night when the driver lost control and struck a steel guardrail. The man was taken to hospital with life-threatening injuries, where he was later pronounced dead. Highway 58 was closed between Thorold Stone and Niagara Falls Roads for several hours while police investigated. The highway has since reopened, and the investigation remains ongoing. Anyone with any dash camera footage in the area are being asked to contact Ontario Provincial Police. Two fires possibly linked to electric bikes broke out in separate locations within hours of each other Sunday in Toronto.
15: Toronto police got a report of a large fire at noon in an alleyway in Midtown, sparked by an e-bike battery, and two people were taken to hospital for smoke inhalation. Toronto Fire Services reported a second fire erupted 2 hours later in the east end of the city. Crews extinguished a blaze on the ground floor of a building, and they're investigating if an e-bike was involved. Toronto Fire says there have been 93 fires involving lithium-ion batteries so far this year. These batteries power e-bikes, portable chargers, and other devices, and can catch fire if damaged or if they're charged improperly. Karen Rebo, The Canadian Press, Toronto.
13: Internationally, American envoys Steve Witkoff and Jared Kushner say their talks in Ukraine's capital yesterday were encouraging. The trip was their first official visit to Ukraine, with European partners joining a third round of the discussions. Ukrainian President Volodymyr Zelensky said the talks covered air defense, a winter package of support, and security guarantees. Kushner said he and Witkoff hope to revive trilateral talks with Russia. The pair had met the day prior with President Vladimir Putin in Moscow in meetings that produced no announced breakthroughs. And U.S. President Donald Trump's trade war with Canada has become an issue at the ballot box south of the border.
16: Polling shows U.S. tariffs on Canadian goods and renaming Lake Ontario are both unpopular with American voters. Many political observers have been predicting for a while now that the House of Representatives will flip to the Democrats. But Western University political scientist Matthew Lebo says the U.S. Senate could also now be in play in this November's elections. He says that's because some of the key battleground states have close trading relationships with Canada. Jason White, The Canadian Press.
13: In sports, the Toronto Blue Jays trailing the Cleveland Guardians by one game for the third and final AL wildcard spot open a three-game series tonight in West Sacramento, California, against the Athletics. Right-hander Dylan Cease will be on the mound for the Jays, while lefty Jacob Lopez is scheduled to start for the A's, who are 16 games back of the Guardians and 4-6 in their last 10. There are two games in the CFL today, including one in the East Division, where the Hamilton Tiger Cats will host the second-place Toronto Argonauts. Elsewhere in the West Division, the last-place Calgary Stampeders are hosting the first-place Edmonton Elks. And Kimi Antonelli of Italy took a big step toward becoming the youngest champion in Formula One history with a fight back for the ages at his home Grand Prix yesterday. The 20-year-old Antonelli stormed to victory at the Italian Grand Prix despite starting 19th on the grid. For more local news that matters to you, go to cktvnews.com. 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
13: A look at the forecast. Sunny skies all day today with a warm high of 26. It's going to feel more like 29 with that Humidex. Tonight, those skies are remaining clear, but it's going to get a little cooler as temps go down to a low of 12. Tomorrow, more sunny skies, though it's becoming sun and cloud mix in the afternoon with a high of 26, Humidex 31. Going into Wednesday, we're seeing cloudy skies. There's a 60% chance of showers as well with a high of 24.
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21: Hi there, Art. Welcome to the Vashi Capello Show on this long weekend. I hope you're having a wonderful day wherever you are. Sit back, relax, and enjoy the next hour of programming. The best interviews this year from our show. We're going to kick things off going one-on-one with former Chief of Defense Staff, the former top soldier in Canada, General Wayne Eyre. He's going to talk about his views on the global threat landscape, also on turning to China and away from the United States, and what it means really in the defense sector, because the defense sector is really one of those main sectors that the government is saying we need to stop spending all our money in the United States on, and we need to turn more toward Canada. Is that possible? And if we are turning, you know, at the same time more to China, what does that mean? So we'll talk to General Eyre about that. Then we'll speak to Luc Berthold, a conservative MP from Quebec, who has introduced a private member's bill to amend the Youth Criminal Justice Act to give youth justice courts the power to delay sentencing for a young offender found guilty of an offense tied to drugs, essentially, to allow them to participate in an authorized addiction treatment program. So basically, we'll delay the sentence so that you can go and get the help that you need. His own son suffered from that addiction, and he tragically lost him. And so Mr. Berthold, you know, it takes a lot of courage to talk about that, and he very generously shared his time with us for that discussion. Then Grant Isaac will be here. He's the president and CEO of Cameco, which is a huge company involved in nuclear energy. Canada, the federal government just released its nuclear strategy. And, you know, there's a lot of curiosity about whether, you know, what it means for which companies. So we're going to talk to Grant Isaac about that. And then we'll do an explainer with Jeremy Harris. What's the hot topic in pretty much every municipality I can think of? Data centers. Should we have them? Should we ban them? Jeremy Harris is an AI expert, and he'll join us to explain that.
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21: It's 25 minutes before the top of the hour. One of the biggest shifts under this federal government versus previous federal governments has most certainly been on the issue of defense. Part of that is, of course, pressure from the United States, from the Trump administration in particular, to meet NATO spending targets, which have evolved from 2% of GDP spent on defense to now closer to 5% over the next 9 or so years. We never said we would meet meet those, or we said we'd meet those goals. We just never laid out a timeline for a number of different years. And now the Carney government is saying we're going to meet it. We're going to try to exceed it. It means tens of billions of dollars of spending, new spending on defense. But where should that money go? And what is really what led to the change in consensus, both in society and elsewhere, supporting the idea that that much more could be spent on defense? That's how I started my interview with former Chief of Defense Staff, former top soldier here in Canada, retired General Wayne Eyre.
0: So I see it as Canada awakening to the strategic threats that are out there. Those strategic threats are not new. It's just that we have a much more visceral sense of them. So from that perspective, it's good. It's good for the state to remember, for the government to remember that the first role of the state is to defend itself. And we're seeing that now.
3: In this case, it is tens of billions of dollars that are promised in additional spending. If the government sat you down and said, like, where do we prioritize this? Where should we prioritize it? What would you say?
0: Well, I want to go to your first point first. So we talk about a defense industrial base, but we also got to think about the defense intellectual base, where many more people are comfortable and educated in all things defense and security. And that's not just those in uniform or those who at the political level. It's academia. It's industry. It's society writ large, and having them work together, because we're facing some fairly significant challenges. No one has the answers to them, but the ability to sit down and have educated dialogue on the issues, to hash out different ideas, is what this country needs. It's that level of strategic thinking that we've lacked for so long. So to your question, you know, what do we need? Well, the list is long, but it's got to be in the context of a strategic concept. You know, what for? Well, we got to take a look at our vital national security interests. You know, what are they? From my perspective, there's three. There's our national prosperity. Hard to have security without prosperity. There's sovereignty, and there's protecting our population. You know, we're a trading nation, and our ability to have a prosperous nation is predicated on sufficient stability and certainty in that international environment. And so doing our part, which for years we underperformed, but doing our part to ensure that that international environment is secure and stable enough to enable our trading is a national interest. Our sovereignty as well. With the old order, where the norms of territorial sovereignty, international borders, a people's right to exist, they were pretty clear. Well, we see now with Russia's invasion of Ukraine, with threats against Greenland, you know, perhaps those norms are eroding. So our ability to protect our sovereignty at the top of the list as well. And I could go on.
3: Well, why don't I ask you about the genesis of some of that change and your view? Like, how would you characterize, as someone who worked so closely with the United States in all of your capacity through your time in the military, like, how would you characterize the significance of the shift there?
0: Well, it's an accelerant to what is already happening in the global security environment. We are seeing an unprecedented confluence of stressors in the international environment that humankind has not seen in its long history. Now, there's been many breathtaking changes before, but right now it's the everything coming together at once. So global reordering, so changing in the global order. Climate change, unprecedented in recorded human history. Technological change acceleration. Yeah, we've seen breakthroughs in the past, breathtaking breakthroughs, but not at the pace we're seeing them now. And then finally, societal change, where there are deep divisions in most Western societies. We've seen more change in our own society in the last decade than we have in the last half century combined, you know, coupled with the ways that we intake information. All of that coming together makes the future very unpredictable, uncertain, with multiple scenarios. And so when we take a look at that, the government is absolutely right to start to diversify our network, our mesh of friends, partners, and allies, without discarding the ones that we've invested so much in. And so we've got to hedge our bets, and that includes with the United States.
3: And how do you mean with the United States? Like, how carefully do we tread?
0: Well, I'm a firm believer that we got to continue to cooperate in the military realm. And a lot of those relationships take decades to build. And I saw that myself in my own service. After having served in hotspots around the world, when you reach the pinnacle of the institution, the ability to pick up a phone and have a sensitive conversation, even if political relations are up and down, I believe is in the national interest. And so investing in relationships over the long term is a good investment.
3: And how does it, do you think, inform the greater national security context? And more specifically, if I could, again, thinking back to the last time we spoke and some of your last comments when you were in the position, they were about the threat posed in particular by Russia and China. How do you think that has evolved?
0: So that threat continues to evolve, and we need to be very wary about pivoting to China at the expense of the U.S. Geography matters, and we are neighbors and we share a continent, and that's not going away. And so we have to find some way of coexisting with these so-called great powers, but coexisting from a position of being strong enough to ensure that we have sufficient autonomy in our decisions, being able to protect our national interests, not crossing red lines that we impose, that these are interests we're not going to sacrifice. You know, with China and Russia in particular, we've seen them drawn even closer together. China is underpinning Russian war crimes in Ukraine through many dual-use technologies, even some signal-use technologies, such as providing a great amount of their nitrocellulose for propellant for explosives. And so we need to be wary that that relationship continues to strengthen, including in the Arctic, which was traditionally a wedge issue between the two. You know, there's lots of natural fissures between the two. If you take a look at Eastern Russia, a lot of it was seized or taken from China in the 1850s in some pretty unfair agreements. And as you take a look at Russia, perhaps imploding with demographic decline, with economic worries, you know, China is poised to rapidly exploit that as well.
3: So what's the warning, I guess, around the idea that we would be looking more to China? You know, I know there's an insistence it's from an economic perspective, yeah, but it certainly is, you know, the impetus for it is definitely what's gone on with the United States.
0: Well, it comes down to coexisting, but coexisting from a position where you're not going to sacrifice your national interests. So being strong enough and trading is one thing. But China is very good at integrating its elements of national power, its diplomacy, its information, its military and its economic tools and to achieve national objectives. And we just need to go into any future relationships eyes wide open.
21: That is former Chief of Defense Staff, retired General Wayne Ayer. That last part of the interview focused on China is interesting, obviously, given the sort of change in posture away from the United States more generally, looking at new markets because of all the vulnerabilities that this trade war has exposed with the U.S., and a warning of sorts from General Ayer about turning too much to China, given some of the national security concerns, something we've heard very recently as well from, for example, Canada's spy agency, CSIS, a number of the Five Eyes. Those national security concerns where China is concerned continue to persist very much at the highest levels of governments, really, all around the West.
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21: It is 25 minutes before the top of the hour. We cover a lot of politics on this show, a lot of debate about policy that's put forward, but politics is also very personal, and there are a lot of very important political or personal stories, rather, I should say, on Parliament Hill. And my next guest has one to share that has informed actually policy that he is putting forward. Luc Berthold is a Conservative MP in Quebec, and he's live with me in studio right now. Mr. Berthold, a real pleasure to welcome you to our studio. Thank you for making the time.
29: Oh, thank you for having me.
21: So I read your story this week on CBC. I had no idea what your family has endured over the last year and a half or so. And I ask with the greatest sensitivity if you could share with our audience, you lost your son last year.
29: Yeah, February 10, 2025, he committed suicide after a short life of addiction, and he was a good guy, curious. He was polite with everyone. He was really intelligent, looking to try some. He wanted to try by himself everything. He thought he was able to do everything. And unfortunately, one day when he was young, he tried alcohol, and a little bit later, drug. At the age of 13, he came back really drunk, bad drunk, at home, and we just, oh, this is happening. Is this just a one shot deal?
21: Right.
29: We never know. They're young, so we make him face the consequences. But after that, we were more, not severe, but more attentive of what he was doing. But because he was caught, he was more secret about everything. So one day we received a call from the school. They were searching his cars.
21: His backpack.
29: One day they were looking at in his car to find something. They never found something. And when he passed 18 years old, he had a a big issue, a big heart issue, not a, for a loving issue. And it was difficult for him to go through that. So he went deep under drug consumption. And that moment, he was kind of only living for that. And one day he was arrested for drug trafficking, crack. I can't say the word about what I think about crack, but it's the worst thing mm-hmm. never happened. And this arrest made him come reflect on his life. That was a good thing because he faced a wall that he never faced before. And he needed to observe some condition by the justice and one of them, that it was to have a treatment in a treatment center. We found one in a treatment center just in front of a prison in Trois-Rivières. So he passed a night with a long, long life criminal. So he called us the day after. He said, I want to go back. I want to go home. I will change. And that worked. That was a really big wall. He said, I don't want to finish my life like this. So he had he and his wife at the moment, they're not married, but spouse, they have two kids. They are now 6 and 3. And that life was beautiful. Everything was going fine till the day when he met some friends and just tried back cocaine. And after that, that was the story just restart again. And finally, after tried to commit once a suicide, he went to the hospital. They were looking for his body injuries. They healed him about it. But they didn't take care of a mental health issue. And that was a problem. So a week later, after he went out of the hospital, he committed suicide. So it's kind of, it's not a big good story to tell. But I thought it's necessary to tell it because there's so many friends of David who are in the same situation. I'm not talking about his real friends. I'm talking about all those young person who face the same situation. All the parents who are facing the same situation. They don't know what to do. They
21: feel alone.
29: They feel alone. They think, what could I've done? What could I've changed? What could I've seen? A lot of what. So it's difficult. And I think using my role as an MP to try to make a change to help those friends of David when they are younger than him, when he was facing his wall for the first time, could help a lot of people.
21: And tell us, if you could, Mr. Berthold, about what the private members bill, the piece of legislation that you're putting forward and what you hope it will accomplish.
29: Yeah, the bill is the bill called the Friends of David Bill. This is how I called it. It's Bill C-231. The bill is to allow the youth criminal justice system to delay sentencing for letting the young person who've been arrested for a drug relative offense to have a treatment for the problematic consumption. So this is it is all about that. I wanted that because it is possible for the in the criminal system, the criminal justice for 18 and older, to a judge to delay sentencing after a treatment. It was not possible for the young person with the Youth Criminal Justice Act. So what I wanted is just bring back this and giving the opportunity to the police, to the attorney and the judge to say, hey, it's your first time. So you have a problem. If you want to try to solve and to heal your problem, we'll give you chance and we will delay sentencing till after your treatment. I wanted to have treatment in the bill because
21: Why?
29: It was because drug consumption is not seen as a mental health problem. It's coming from certain person. It's coming from mental health, social problem, a lot of things. But drug addiction is kind of a thing that we should not touch. You can decide if you having
3: it's like
29: drugs.
3: People think there's sort of like the ability to make your own free will. You're deciding it, not that you have an issue, like a problem.
29: Exact. And the drug consumption could hide a lot of things. A big pain in their heart, a mental health issue. A lot of mental health could drive. And a lot of young people, when they try drugs for the first time, they find finally a solution.
3: Relief.
29: Relief. And if we don't see, and if we can't treat, and if we don't know that first part, the first problem, we will never be able to treat the young person. So that's why I wanted to offer that to the system, to the justice system. And I don't want the police officer, because now, you know, the justice system is full. It's complicated. And when a police officer see a young person with drugs, usually they won't arrest him. They will give them a slap on the hand and they say, don't try again. We give you a chance. And they let him go because too many paperwork, and they know that they have no chance to do something with the court system we have actually. So I'm telling them, no, arrest them. When the bill will be in place, you will have a chance to change their life. If you want to direct them to a treatment, for the attorney, the same, and for the judge, they will have this opportunity to provide them with the help they need. That's why I'm pushing for this bill. Me and my wife, because I must tell you that my wife, Caro, she's with me with that. We've decided what to do when I had the opportunity to table of my private member bills. It's a once-in-a-lifetime occasion in the way it's working here at the House of Commons. So we've decided to push it for it. Difficult to open heart.
3: I imagine.
29: But since then, I received so many testimony from people all around Canada. They are happy that someone is talking about what they are passing through.
3: I'm so sorry. I'm out of time. I hate to cut you off. I apologize. It's been an honor. Thank you so much. My sincere condolences to you and your wife, and my best wishes for the passage of this bill. Thank you.
29: Thank you so much. And I'm just saying courage to everyone who's going through something like that.
3: Thank you.
29: Merci.
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1: It's 25 minutes before the top of the hour. You'll remember late last month, the federal government announced a brand new nuclear strategy. I promise you, stay awake, keep with me. It is really interesting. They want to build 10 brand new reactors, basically, over the next 15 years. And reactors are back in again after years ago kind of being on the outs with different populations because of how laborious they are to build, how expensive, really. That's the main reason they are to build, and how much more expensive they end up being than initially thought. But now there's a real shift in sort of their the value that they propose or that they possess as far as cheaper electricity, less environmental damage, a whole bunch of things. And particularly when we're going to have a lot more need for electricity, they want to double the grid, for example, over the next number of decades here in Canada. There's a role, according to a number of provincial governments and the federal government, that nuclear will play. So anyway, they want to build these 10 reactors. A bunch of them are already being proposed in Ontario. And there are basically only two different companies in Canada that build these reactors. One of them builds the CANDU reactor, and the other one, and there'd have to be a whole modern version of it that's built to build these big nuclear plants. And the other one is a reactor that's built by Westinghouse, which is jointly owned by Cameco and Brookfield Asset Management. So this nuclear strategy that was released ends up not, you know, it mentions the CANDU reactor a number of times, but because the CANDU reactor doesn't need enriched uranium, it sounds in this strategy like Canada's really favoring that. The other reactor, the other reactor does need enriched uranium. Sorry, that's the difference between the two, the main difference. In any event, I spoke to the CEO of Cameco, which is obviously part and parcel of this other reactor, not the CANDU reactor, and I started off by asking him what he takes from the strategy that mentions the other reactor so much in this perception that the federal government is really favoring the other model.
2: One of the things we like to point out is that we're a pretty proud supplier to the CANDU industry. All of the CANDU reactors run on our UO2 conversion. We fabricate fuel bundles. We provide all the calandria tubes for all the CANDU reactors. So we're very proud of the history and the heritage of CANDU reactors. And quite frankly, if the Canadian federal government doesn't showcase CANDU reactors in its nuclear strategy, well, nobody else would, because they are a Canadian technology. So if they're not in Canada's strategy, they're not going to be in anybody else's. But ultimately, what our interest is looking towards the future, looking towards the future of not just new build in Canada, but looking towards the future of new build in other countries. And the other countries have spoken. 92% of the reactors around the world are light water reactor technologies, like Cameco's AP1000 that we have through our Westinghouse acquisition. And 71 of the 73 reactors under construction around the world are light water reactor technologies. And in those markets, what utilities are looking for is a reactor that's already designed. So it's design ready, it's deployment ready. You know, time to power is of the essence right now. And the notion of a utility being asked to take on the cost of designing something that doesn't exist and then to wait for that design to be done and then licensed for the first time and then regulated for the first time. And then, of course, building first of a kind. Well, that's a big ask.

0: ask of a lot of utilities, and they're just not interested. What they're interested in is design-ready, deployment-ready reactor technologies, and Canada has one in the AP1000, and then from that can leverage into AP1000 opportunities in other markets, plus the 80 to 100 years of fuel and reactor services that comes from those new builds. It's a pretty exciting strategy for Canada.
1: So I have a quick kind of two-part question based on the timing. You know, Ontario is definitely the most active in this space, and I wonder what your engagement with the province or even the utilities, because some will obviously be privately driven, in the province of Ontario, what that engagement is like, how you would characterize it at this point. And if, in fact, let's say there is a decision by the end of this year in the case of Bruce Power to go ahead with four, how soon could that materialize if they end up being your reactors?
0: We are involved to some degree in every conversation in the Western world about nuclear new build. And what's interesting is the conversations within the Canadian jurisdictions, Ontario, Saskatchewan, Alberta, actually don't differ than in any other jurisdiction. So utilities are contemplating nuclear new build. And when they do that, Bashi, they have like five big risks that they want to manage. The first is design risk. Am I choosing a technology that doesn't even exist and needs to be designed? And the second is licensing risk. When something's designed, it still needs a license. And licensing can be very open-ended and it can take a long time. And number three is regulatory risk. You know, it's, you've got a design, it's licensed, but now you got to locate it somewhere it's never been before. And that regulatory process as a first of a kind is often a big lift. And then there's a fuel risk. You know, many of the reactors that are being proposed don't even have a commercial fuel supply yet. That would be like buying an electric vehicle fleet and having no place to plug it in. And those big four risks up front are usually what have plagued reactor new builds and would have caused cost overruns. And then when you address those first four, you then have good old-fashioned big project risk. And what's interesting about the AP1000 is, as utilities, whether they're in Canada or anywhere else in the world that we're talking to, they look at the AP1000 and they see it takes four or five risks off the table on day one. It's designed. There's a commercial fuel supply. It has a license basis. It has a regulatory basis. And then you're left with big project risk. And really, we know how to solve that. Standardize, sequence, and simplify. So the conversations in Canada are exactly the same they are in every jurisdiction. Nobody wants taxpayers to pay for a design that doesn't exist. And nobody wants taxpayers to take on first-of-a-kind risk. Canadian-owned AP1000s don't require that.
1: How fast then, and I realize it's a hypothetical at this point, but like, how quickly could one materialize if by the end of this year, a government or a utility decide to go forward?
0: Yeah, AP1000s are design ready and they're deployment ready. So if the decision is to choose an AP1000 technology, you can quickly get into the ordering of the long lead items, and you can very quickly get into the engineering, procurement, and construction contracts required to get going. They can start today.
1: And just finally, you know, one of the points that the strategy makes about the current geopolitical context and why they might mention that CANDU as much as they did is natural versus enriched uranium. So if that product were to materialize, and again, it hasn't been developed yet, it would rely on natural uranium versus the AP1000 and most other reactors, which need enriched uranium. I know that there's a whole complex reason that we don't enrich the plentiful amounts of uranium that your company is responsible for, but I'm wondering if you think that would ever change in the future.
0: We actually find it a little bit confusing that the strategy did focus on the difference between enriched fuel and non-enriched fuel. And because Canada has already opened the door to that. Ontario Power Generation is building four BWRX-300 reactors at the Darlington site. These are light water reactors. They require enriched fuel. Canada has already fully stepped in to the world of requiring enriched fuel. And I think OPG would be the first to tell you there is no risk to their BWRX-300s because of the availability of enrichment. It truly is a commodity in the nuclear fuel cycle, like uranium, like conversion. It's accessible. There are many ways to de-risk it. it is not a barrier to light water reactors. And in fact, if Canada boldly stepped forward and, for example, built AP1000s and took the lead on building them, not just within Canada, but globally, you could start to make the case for enrichment in Canada. It would take time to mobilize the investment case, but Canada could be part of that. But if you decide to limit it to 4 light water reactors, you would never have the domestic market that would support that decision. But Canada already needs enrichment. That horse has left the barn, as they say out in the West.
1: That's Grant Isaac, the president and COO of Cameco, talking about his company and the way in which it might factor into the brand new nuclear strategy released by the federal government and, of course, decisions that are to come in pretty short order, you would expect, by Ontario's government about building new reactors.
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16: It's 10 minutes before the top of the hour. We're talking a lot about artificial intelligence lately and the data centers that will power this onslaught of AI. There's a brand new deal that Meta just announced to build one in Alberta, but there's also a lot of various jurisdictions, states in the United States and then cities here in Canada that are looking at the possibility of kind of banning them, of putting a moratorium on them, at least where their city or their state is concerned. It just happened in New York. Hamilton City Council is set to vote on that today. Burlington, Mississauga, and Vancouver are all expected to debate similar proposals this month. So I thought it was worth doing an explainer on just that, these AI data centers, and that's exactly what we're going to do.
17: Explain this.
2: The explainer.
16: The best person for the job, of course, the one, the only, Jeremy Harris. He is the co-founder of Gladstone AI, an AI national security company. Hi, Jeremy. Welcome back to the program.
18: Hi, Vashi. Thanks so much for having me.
16: Happy to talk to you again, this time on a kind of different subject, but one that's really heating up, I feel like, in the public consciousness right now. Can we start at the very beginning? Like, what is a data center?
18: Yeah, a data center is a massive facility. And just for scale, right, the data centers we're building right now, they contain all of the computing, essentially all the computers that allow you to build these powerful new AI systems. The ChatGPTs of the world, Anthropic and Google have their own AI models, as they're called. These things are trained, essentially built by the computers that hum away in these massive buildings. Now, when we say massive, we're talking about campuses that consume gigawatts of power. 1 gigawatt is the power consumption of 1 million homes. So you're talking about, so some of these big new builds, like the power consumptions of a pretty big city just being stamped out all across the United States and now increasingly in Canada.
16: So what do we know about the projected need for them? Because to my mind, obviously, you know, the advent of AI is here, but it seems really like nebulous, at least from what I can ascertain, to try and determine exactly to what degree it is going to be utilized. So what do we know for sure about the need for these?
18: Yeah, so, you know, it's funny, the data centers that we're building today are only going to come online roughly 18 months from now. It takes about 18 months to build a data center. And so when you think about, is there a bubble? Are we building for real demand? Well, the bets that we're making, when you see headlines of $100 billion here, $200 billion there for data centers, that those billions are going to pay for anticipated demand 18 months down the line. And so if you want to know if we're in a bubble today, what you do is you look back 18 months and you ask yourself the question, how much was Google, was OpenAI, was Anthropic spending on data centers back then, and how much are they making today? And on that basis, Anthropic, we can talk about, for example, they are right now, by all accounts, the leading lab. They just overtook OpenAI in private market valuations, almost a $1 trillion company now, and they just posted their first profitable quarter. So in other words, if you were predicting 18 months ago, and many people did, that this was a bubble, they were overspending, you know, at that time they were spending tens of billions of dollars. It was, you know, like on the scale of the Apollo moon landing every year. People were rightly looking at this saying, this sounds crazy. How can there possibly be the demand? And yet, fast forward to today, and we're seeing actual profitability. So that's a fundamental difference from previous boom-bust cycles, you know, dot-com and so on. And it's based on a theory that seems to be holding, at least so far, that the demand for intelligence, for something that can automate potentially a large fraction, maybe all white-collar labor at some point in the next, you know, call it 2 years, 3 years, 5 years, that seems to be a live possibility right now, and that's what's being priced in. And so the economics actually are playing out kind of the way the bulls expected. Things can change, but so far, all people are doing is looking at trend lines and saying, well, look, this held across, you know, three, four different zeros in our numbers, so let's just add another zero and like keep on going. And that's sort of what's motivating right now this next phase of the build-out. Like, this is accounting for most of U.S. GDP growth at this point, right, these build-outs. Right. So this is like a massive deal. It's becoming the dominant driver of U.S. productivity.
16: So there's a big debate about the physical structures of these things, and communities are kind of voicing their concern through different means, everything from, you know, city councils taking votes to online voices of protest. Like, in your view, based on what you know about the science, like, what criticisms are valid and which aren't?
18: Yeah, it's a really complex space, and the short answer here is everybody has valid points across the board. Anybody who tells you, for example, that pollution is not an issue, it absolutely is an issue, right? I mean, especially you look at some of these data centers, they've got on-site diesel generators, gas turbines, you're pumping out a lot of pollutants. Noise pollution is a huge, huge issue. You look at the diesel generators, some of the cooling fans, all these things, they produce this kind of steady, frustrating hum above sort of 96 decibels, so above the 85 decibel hearing harm threshold. So this is serious stuff. Water consumption issues are overblown. The math just does not work out. There's been a big move to try to, you know, stigmatize the water consumption of these facilities. When you really dig into it, there are blips here and there, but the overall picture is it's a pretty minor consumption pattern on the water side. One of the key things, though, that people aren't typically paying as much attention to is the security picture. Mm-hmm. So, look, I mean, Mythos is this now kind of semi-famous AI model that Anthropic built. They told the U.S. government, hey, look, we think this is a weapon of mass destruction grade cyber weapon. And the U.S. government basically agreed. They locked it down. They prevented Anthropic from releasing it in really any form for a long time. This is this big debate in the States. The reality is, if you now have functionally weapons of mass destruction like this being built in data centers that are built with commercial grade security, not at all accounting for, you know, what will Russia, what will China be doing to try to steal the IP, to try to sabotage these facilities, that's a massive gap. To say nothing of, you know, risk of loss of control of these systems, which sounds like science fiction, but increasingly is looking like a pretty grounded set of concerns. So, you know, these concerns span a whole range of issues. It is also true that the Chinese Communist Party has been funding a lot of the data center protests that have been happening, mm-hmm. though they are on solid footing. They have reason to have the concerns that they have. And so it's just complicated. Like, this is not an easy picture to resolve either way.
16: I've just got about 45 seconds, and I wanted to ask you about sort of the pitch from the Canadian government to, you know, have as much of this be sovereign as possible. How challenging will that be?
18: Yeah, so real sovereignty, unfortunately, is just impossible, right? Canada does not have the capital base to fund $100 billion of data center infrastructure. You look at all the announcements from the government, they're all in the hundreds of millions of dollars, which is like, it's cute, but it's off by about two, three, or four zeros, depending on how you look at it. So realistically, our leverage is going to come from coming up with deals with the U.S. hyperscaler companies that do have the capital and telling them, look, you want to build in Alberta, for example, you're going to have to do it on our terms. You're going to have to adhere to sort of Canadian specified security standards, for example, or certain Canadian policies. That gives us a real lever. We're just not using that right now. And that, to me, seems like a pretty big gap.
16: Okay, I'll leave it on that note. Thanks so much, Jeremy. A pleasure to talk to you, as always.
18: Thanks so much, Ashi.
16: All right, that is Jeremy Harris, an expert in artificial intelligence, and in particular, the co-founder of Gladstone AI, an AI national security company.
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15: Horizons Roofing would like to show their gratitude to our community first responders. When the call comes in, it's our neighbors and
17: from the National Newsroom of the Canadian Press, I'm Dom Mitchell. Canada's counter-tariffs are set to take effect at midnight Tuesday on nearly $28 billion worth of U.S. products. The tit-for-tat measures announced by Prime Minister Mark Carney after trade talks with Washington broke down last month. The Americans had been threatening to impose tariffs on some $28 billion in Canadian goods during the negotiations. The U.S. levies have since gone into effect. Meanwhile, Quebec Premier Christine Fréchet called a special cabinet meeting for today, putting her election campaign on hold before Canadian retaliatory tariffs take effect. Fréchet's office confirmed the virtual meeting for early tonight local time in Quebec. Several of Fréchet's political opponents are accusing her of using the tariff dispute for political gain during the provincial election campaign. At a stop in Gatineau yesterday, Quebec Liberal leader Charles Millard said he expects the CAQ to put on a play. And a news conference with a table telling Quebec they'll do everything they can to save the province. U.S. President Donald Trump's trade war with Canada has become an issue at the ballot box south of the border.
19: Polling shows U.S. tariffs on Canadian goods and renaming Lake Ontario are both unpopular with American voters. Many political observers have been predicting for a while now that the House of Representatives will flip to the Democrats. But Western University political scientist Matthew Lebo says the U.S. Senate could also now be in play in this November's elections. He says that's because some of the key battleground states have close trading relationships with Canada. Jason White, The Canadian Press.
17: Elsewhere, the European Union is hoping to reassure a jittery Greenland with the promise of a stronger partnership. During a visit to the capital Nuuk, European Commission President Ursula von der Leyen offered 200 million euros in support over the next 2 years. The money is earmarked for climate change initiatives, boosting internet connections, and improve hydropower plants, fisheries, and education. The investment comes amid repeated threats from U.S. President Donald Trump to take control of the island, citing security reasons. And the first batch of Emmys were given out at an early ceremony more than a week before the main awards.
20: The first season of Apple TV's Widow's Bay ran away with 8 Emmy Awards at the Television Academy's early weekend ceremony, previously known as the Creative Arts Emmys.
21: There is something about these seafaring towns.
20: It's now pumped up with guest actor awards along with more behind-the-scenes prizes. The late Rob Reiner drew an ovation winning Best Guest Actor in a Comedy for his work on The Bear. DTF St. Louis won 6 awards in the limited series category, with David Harbour and Linda Cardellini getting their first Emmys. And Bad Bunny won his first career Emmy Award for his Super Bowl halftime show. HBO Max's The Pitt won 4 awards, including Ernest Hardin Jr. for Best Guest Actor in a Drama playing Louis, a likable alcoholic with a tragic backstory. The two-night event will air September 12th on FXX. The Primetime Emmys, held on September 14th, will be hosted by Mariska Hargitay, live on NBC and streaming on Peacock. I'm Jennifer King.
17: This is the Canadian Press. In sports and Major League Baseball, the Toronto Blue Jays will send ace Dylan Cease to the mound as they open a 3-game series in Sacramento, California against the Athletic. The Jays trail the Cleveland Guardians by 1 game for the third and final AL wildcard spot. Cleveland begins a 3-game set against the host Baltimore Orioles this afternoon. In the CFL, the Hamilton Tiger Cats host the Toronto Argonauts this afternoon in the Labor Day Classic. The Argos are 2 points ahead of the Ticats for second place in the East Division, but are coming off a loss to the Saskatchewan Roughriders last week. The Edmonton Elks will visit the Calgary Stampeders later to cap off week 14 of the season. The Stamps are last in the West Division with a 5-6 record, 1 win behind the BC Lions and the Winnipeg Blue Bombers. And Canada's Gabrielle Dabrowski and Brazilian partner Luisa Stefani play Eri Hozumi of Japan and Slovenian Andrea Klepec in a third round women's doubles match today at the U.S. Open. Dabrowski and her partner are seeded second in the Grand Slam tennis event in New York. From the Canadian Press, I'm Don Mitchell.
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16: Welcome back to the Vashi Capellos Show on this long weekend. Hope it's a great one for you and your family. Thanks for sharing a bit of your time with us. It's a pleasure to be with you on this Labor Day. Mark Mackey will join us this hour. He's the CEO of Trans Mountain. He is the guy basically in charge of TMX right now and will possibly, maybe likely, be in charge of a new pipeline, if it gets built, to the West Coast. So from Alberta to the West Coast, kind of a second TMX. And the Prime Minister and the Premier of Alberta announced that the federal government and the provincial government would be involved and it would kind of be managed by TMX. So we're going to talk to Mr. Mackey about whether he thinks that pipeline will actually get built, given all the challenges TMX faced, and whether there's a need for the oil that might pump through it. So Mark Mackey, the CEO of Trans Mountain, will be here to talk about that. Then Ukraine's ambassador to Canada, Andrei Plahotniuk, will join me talking about where the Ukraine-Russia war is at and the fact that Ukraine has been doing a lot more than defending itself. It has actually, over the more recent months, gone on the offense. It's very interesting. They've had a lot of success in the war, you know, against Russia, unexpectedly, thanks to that offensive posture. So we'll talk to the ambassador about what's behind it. Then Avis Favero will be here. She's the health contributor to CTV News. She's reporting for us on a Canadian-led study that challenges a longstanding assumption in cancer care that more treatment is always better. The study was conducted in several hospitals in Ontario, and it basically looked at whether patients could safely receive less treatment with a similar long-term effect and found out that, yes, they could. So she's going to provide the details of that study and explain its significance to us. And then we'll wrap things up with Talk Science to Me with Dan Riskin. Two new studies he's got for us. What jobs are actually at risk from AI? And a study that found nearly half of older adults actually get better with age.
0: This is the Vashi Capellos Show on the iHeartRadio Talk Network.
16: A few weeks ago, right at the beginning of July, the Prime Minister and Premier of Alberta announced that they would go ahead in partnership with Pembina and essentially build another pipeline to the West Coast alongside the current route of a pipeline that already exists, the TMX pipeline. You'll remember that pipeline was taken over by the government a number of years ago, constructed to the tune of $34 billion amid some opposition and some support. So this one, instead of going to the northern part of the West Coast, where it would face a tanker ban and strong opposition among some First Nations communities, will now go, is set to go, I should say, along the route of TMX. It'll also be basically developed by Trans Mountain. I had the chance to speak a few moments ago to Mark Mackey, who is the CEO of TMX. And I started off by referencing an interview I did with him exactly almost a year ago, in which he talked more about optimizing the current pipeline before moving on to building a new one. I wondered if his view, given all that's changed in the meantime, has shifted in the interim.
1: I would say it's gotten more refined and more informed over time. Like, one of the things that, you know, benefit of being relatively ancient and having worked in this sector a very long time is we've seen development happen, you know, in stages over time. And as I sat a year ago with you in Vancouver, it was, well, the first thing you need to do is get after the optimizations of existing systems. So that's what we've been very focused on and remain very focused on. But as you think out longer term, and we see and the ambitions of the country as it relates to its role on the global stage have gotten much larger. And Canada has an incredibly unique, resource base here that is going to be in high demand for a very long time to come. So as the year has unfolded since the last time we were together, it's become a lot clearer. The long-term need is for more capacity. So, the things we were working on before remain a priority. And now we start shifting to the longer term. And that's where this pipeline comes in.
3: I'll ask you very bluntly, Mr. Mackey, as, again, someone with more expertise than the majority of us. Do you think this pipeline can be built, will be built?
1: Yes and yes, to be very direct in terms of the answer. I certainly think it can be built. We already have built something like it. This one is a little longer, a little bigger, more capacity than what Trans Mountain built before. But I think it's very necessary in the global context that we live in today. And that's become infinitely clearer over the last year. So for the country, this export route to the West Coast and all the different markets it can access, whether it's the United States, China, Korea, Japan, India, like all those are countries that will benefit from, Canada's energy resources.
3: So the economic case has certainly been made by both governments about the demand for it and the sort of utility from a geopolitical, again, perspective of increasing capacity. It's going to come at a cost, right? Because there is now taxpayer involvement, as there was with TMX. I know that you weren't necessarily there for the entirety of the construction of TMX, but you were very familiar with a lot of concern that emanated from the Canadian public about how much this thing costs. I know you can't pinpoint a cost right now, obviously. There are so many details to be worked out. But at this stage of things, do you think this project will be in the neighborhood of what TMX cost, or because of the extra length, because of the extra capacity, like, could it be more expensive?
1: I think on a per unit basis, I expect it actually will be very competitive with the Trans Mountain system. And the reason for that is economies of scale. It's a, million barrel a day pipeline. And then the benefits of, and we're starting to see this, the reforms that have been instituted to make, the processes smoother, more certain, and to be able to, see what a project, the life cycle is going to be. So I expect this process to be much smoother than the one that Trans Mountain went through before. So there are some things working in the advantage of the new system. Again, economies of scale being an important one. So I do think it's quite competitive. It will be competitive. Just like Trans Mountain, there's a financial case for the Trans Mountain system that is very, very strong, and I expect, and I've fully committed to, taxpayers seeing full value for the Trans Mountain system. Just to go back to us for a second, we paid $1.7 billion into the Treasury last year in dividends and interest. We'll beat that this year. We'll probably reinvest some capital in the years thereafter. And then again, when we come back out the other side of that, this is going to be a very profitable investment for the country, the legacy Trans Mountain. I expect the new system to be the same. And the overall economic impact that system will enable is ginormous to the country. So I think that there's a very, very compelling case for the new pipeline.
3: Why do you think the case was not compelling enough for a private investor at this point?
1: Yeah, very, very good question. And so what you have here actually is a combination of a little bit of both. So you've got the government participation through Trans Mountain and through the Alberta Petroleum Marketing Commission, but you also have Pembina at the table, which is a very savvy company. And I think in part, a little bit of it will be, we want to see the resource develop. We want to see how the new reforms work. So I think it's a very good solution to the situation that we find ourselves in now. So this public and private partnership.
3: So one of the other things we discussed last year was, when should the government sell the TMX pipeline? And you have, for a while now been an advocate of not doing so immediately, even though that was the instinct of the government years ago when they took over the construction of the pipeline. You mentioned, I think I remember when we spoke, optimization, coming to a conclusion on the toll dispute, which has now very recently occurred, all sort of things that should be in place before that move was embarked on. So I wanted to kind of circle back to that question where TMX is concerned and ask you where you fall now in that proposition. Should the government be looking to continue operating the pipeline, do you think, or sell anytime soon?
1: I want to go back to my answer from about a year ago, and I think it's still applicable here today, which is there were a number of things. Think of it like a hit list or a checklist that we wanted to knock off. Rate case settlement was one. Advancing the expansion projects on the system was another. All of these things, generate value. An operating history, how utilized the system is going to be, and we'll come back to that in a second. So as you remove these uncertainties, the value of the system becomes much more apparent. And you do the expansions, which add, very valuable capacity at a very low cost. Again, that adds value to the business. So it puts, the government in a much better position to look at its options, say a few years down the road, as it relates to legacy Trans Mountain. And I'm a big advocate. I believe this is a really important and strategic asset to the country. And so I'm unabashed on this. I think Canada should keep holding this thing. It may sell off pieces of it to, say, Indigenous It may sell off, you know, pieces of it to, say, pension funds. But I think Canada should always keep its fingers on this to a degree, its ownership interest to a degree. I think it's far too strategic to the country. And so for that reason, I think I would be more of a long-term holder. That would be my advice as a as an individual and someone who knows the space. You know, hold this for a while.
3: Can I extend that logic? Would it be fair to extend that logic to a second pipeline then? Like, do you think there's a world in which, from your perspective, it would be a good thing for the federal government to be owning and operating two pipelines to the West Coast? Because you will know as well as I do that there will be a number of Canadians who would express apprehension about that.
1: Yeah, and I understand the viewpoint, and I want, certainly disciplined, and I expect that, you know, certainly with, as any taxpayer would. Pick the right time. If you're going to exit, pick the right time. That's a policy call. It's not my call. And so they'll make the right decision. I am very confident in the decision makers that run the country. And they'll make the right decision at the right time with the right set of facts. So I'm not worried about it. If they want to have private sector ownership, fantastic. If they want to keep an ownership interest, fantastic. Or some combination thereof, which is how they approach the new pipeline. They have a private party there, and they are an incredibly capable private party. So I think we'll see how all this plays out over time.
3: One final question for you, Mr. Mackey, on the pipeline that exists right now, the one that you're operating, and on the question of optimization. I know it's been a process, and there's lots of different things that have to occur. When do you expect it to be fully optimized? What's the best case scenario for the end date for that?
1: Yeah, what we're shooting for is the end of 28 as being kind of the full optimization point, and maybe a little bit of a trailer into early 29. But the work that we're doing basically is more pump stations on the existing system. It's about 30 kilometers of pipe, inside of BC that we need to replace, and then power infrastructure that's necessary for the project.
16: That's Mark Mackey, the CEO of TMX. We're back in a moment.
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1: It's 25 minutes before the top of the hour. As I do every day, yesterday I was watching our national newscast at CTV News, the early version of it. And there was a story. I always look at stories done by health contributor Avis Favreau. And there was a story that really stood out to me yesterday because it's about a study, a Canadian-led study, that challenges this assumption that we have, particularly in cancer care, that more treatment is always better. And I thought it was a great opportunity to share the results of the study on that and the reporting that Avis did, because it was so interesting and compelling and great sort of human story behind it all. Avis is with us live on the line right now. She's, of course, the health contributor to CTV News. Hi, Avis. Pleasure to welcome you to the show.
2: Hello, Vashi. Yes, you encapsulated it exactly. It is good. A story that is counter to prevailing wisdom that more is better, the war on cancer, and patients have to put up with a lot of toxicity. And this raises the question, do they?
1: And how did they come up with the answer? How were they basically able to arrive at the conclusion that it doesn't always?
2: Well, so let's be specific about it. What they were looking at is one particular medication that's given to women with early breast cancer, and it's zoledronic acid. And what it is used for, Vashi, is with women who undergo chemotherapy, radiation, whatever, they also give them 7 doses of this drug by IV over 3 years to try and ensure that the cancer doesn't spread into the bones where it becomes metastatic and causes other problems. It also strengthens the bones in women who are getting older. And so the prevailing guidelines have been 7 doses by IV every 6 months for 3 years. Now, there are side effects, including the normal things like fatigue, but it can also cause seizures, kidney disease. People are sick, and every 6 months they're going back and back and back. And these researchers at the University of Ottawa and Ottawa Hospital asked, well, wait a minute, do they need 7 doses? And they asked, what if they only need 1? And that was based on research that showed that 1 dose of this drug, zoledronic acid, lasted in the body for 10 years. So they said, why do we need to give multiple doses if it lasts 10 years?
1: And right? So what was the result of administering fewer doses?
2: So 211 women across Ontario. And what they did was they tracked half who got 1 dose, like the woman Beth who was in our story, versus women who got the repeated doses, 7 doses. And they noticed that statistically there was no difference. Both groups performed exactly the same. The benefit was that the women who got the 1 dose recovered faster, got to work faster, had spent more time with their family, and there was a lower cost of having them go to the hospital, get blood tests, side effects, maybe ending up in eMERGE. So, you know, it's a very cool study because it's opposite to the thinking. It asks the question, do people need the doses that are prescribed, as we know right now, of some of these cancer drugs?
1: Yeah, it's sort of counterintuitive. And I thought it was also interesting in the interview, you mentioned Beth, the person you spoke to. She'd had surgery, 6 rounds of chemo, please do correct me if I'm wrong, more than 24 radiation treatments. I want to play a clip from your story, where she talked about sort of also kind of like the thinking of even the patient and those who are being treated around like more treatment versus less.
3: I think this study is so important because it's so counter to how most women and breast cancer patients think about treatment. I think there's definitely a pervasive thought that more is better and that if less treatment is given, then you'll be perceived as being less strong, less of a fighter, or maybe you'll have a negative outcome on your whole cancer journey.
1: I thought that was really instructive, Avis, because I can imagine that like you feel like more treatment is helpful in, you know, determining the outcome, right? Like you've got to give it your all kind of thing to fight it. We always use the term fight, right? To be able to counter the disease. Yeah. I found that really interesting. I was wondering if what your thoughts were after speaking to her.
2: Well, one of the interesting points, Vashi, is that a lot of the regimens for treatments are designed by the pharmaceutical companies that make the various drugs. So they say 7 doses, and that's the dogma, right? So it's this group of scientists like Dr. Mark Clemens at the Ottawa Hospital and others. They formed a group called Common Sense Oncology, saying, do we or should we take a closer look as we know more and then personalize the treatment to the patient so they don't have to suffer while still getting the same benefit? And that's what they're doing. Now, I do want to point out that, you know, pharmaceutical companies don't necessarily sponsor studies that decrease the amount of their drugs. So this is research that has to be done with, you know, independent finances. So they're trying to do this for other therapies. But what it's asking patients to do is ask, do I need all of this? And what's the latest information? And that's what Beth and these researchers are trying to do. Not everybody agrees. I spoke to one doctor at Harvard who said, not ready for prime time. But she did admit that if women were having problems with this particular drug, they could ask, do they need all 7 doses?
1: And is there, like, when you talk about the possibility of studying others, is there a certain category, like, of drug when it comes to cancer treatment that this would be something you ask your doctor about? Like, is it kind of the post-chemo stuff? Is it, like, is there some delineation there?
2: I think they are looking at all of the older established drugs to make sure about what's going on. So, for example, around the world, they're looking at radiation. Do you need X amount? Can they reduce it or, you know, decrease the dose over the times? It's being asked of a number of standard therapies. So I think if people are undergoing cancer, it does make them or should make them want to ask more about what can I need and how does each person respond. Someone may have a dose of zoledronic acid and not have a problem at all, but some people may get really, really sick. So why does it have to be one size fits all? There should be some room in there to help patients tolerate the treatment that they need, not that they have to get. Make sense?
1: Yeah, I was just going to say, makes perfect sense. Yeah, thank you, Avis. I appreciate it very much.
2: You're welcome. Thank you.
1: Thanks for making the time. It's a great story. Avis Favreau is a health contributor to CTV News. And if you're a longtime CTV viewer like me, you're an Avis stan. And you watch all her stories because they are hugely helpful and full of new information, I find, always when it comes to health and healthcare. I did want to get to some of your text messages. You've been listening into that interview with U.S. Ambassador Pete Hoekstra. So Trump will try, one listener writes, and extort Canada into making a bad deal. I mean, you're certainly left with the impression that, like, we could promise the world and it still wouldn't be enough. I am, despite asking many times in the part of the interview that you haven't heard yet, you know, why was it a good offer 7 months ago and it can't still be a good offer now? Like, there's no real thing, tangible thing that the ambassador could say that would explain that. And I find it equally interesting that he and the president appear to have taken offense to, for example, the prime minister's Davos speech or comments in France or any comments he kind of makes about the vacuum that the U.S. absence on the world stage has created. And they take great offense to that. But they can't comprehend how Canadians would have taken such great offense to the actions and the words of the president. Like, that is confounding to me, but also I think part of why things are at where they're at right now. Vince says, you can bet the house that Trump will cancel CUSMA. Trump is a lot of things, but not a liar. He tells you exactly what he's going to do. I get why you would think that. And I'm one of those people also who says, like, don't bet against Trump doing something that makes no economic sense. In this case, it really doesn't, though. Like, the business community is firmly on side. It would totally upend the business environment in the United States. And there is something to the fact that CUSMA still, like, tariffs don't apply to goods covered by CUSMA, right? They've still kept that exception.
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0: focus for the NATO summit that just took place over the past few days in Turkey, with the alliance announcing about $80 billion American worth of aid throughout the rest of this year for Ukraine. Andriy Plahotniuk is Ukraine's ambassador to Canada, and he's here with us. Ambassador, a pleasure to welcome you to our program. Thank you for making the time.
1: Thank you for inviting.
0: What do people outside of Ukraine, and specifically in Canada, not understand about the state of the war right now?
1: The people outside Ukraine, certainly, well, they are preoccupied with everyday life, with their problems, with their domestic issues. But certainly, this war continues for more than 12 years, and the active phase for more than 4 years. People are tired in Ukraine, certainly. It goes without saying. What people are not understanding properly, that this is the war of attrition, and this is also the war which Ukraine fights not only for Ukrainian people and for our country. We are fighting it for our neighbors, for European partners, and we are fighting it for the principles of international law that we should uphold if we want to have a good, bright, and prosperous future. So it means that despite all these problems that people have in their everyday lives, I still think that this issue, the issue of Ukraine, the issue of our struggle for freedom and dignity and for independence, should be in focus of attention. The more effective the means we have are used to stop this war and to make Russia get engaged in negotiation in a genuine way, the faster the war ends and the faster Ukraine would reconstruct itself, certainly with supportive partners, and become a good partner for all countries.
0: What are the specifics, Ambassador, of the means necessary at this point in the war? Because there has been a sort of evolution in the nature of the fighting as well. What are the specifics of the means that Ukraine requires?
1: The first and foremost, if we're talking about political things in our lives, it's unity. Unity among our partners, transatlantic unity, unity within EU, strong foundations and friendship and solidarity when Ukraine is talking and having this partnership with other countries. It's on the one side. From economic perspective, certainly we're talking about strong economic stance, which is sanctions. Sanctions and their implementations. And certainly when we're talking about industrial part of this thing, is certainly we should ramp up production and we should produce as much as possible and as fast as possible, as cheap as possible. So there's a number of dimensions that we should keep in mind and work together to make achievements.
0: I'll ask a couple of follow-ups on different parts of that answer, starting with the latter, the production aspect of things. It seems to me from the outside, looking at the nature of some of the aid announced, for example, or the way in which during NATO that aid was talked about, that there is an increasing focus on increasing, you know, defense industrial capacity and the ability to produce. Is it happening fast enough?
1: The outcomes of the Ankara summit of NATO is very important when it comes to the several aspects. One is the clear commitment to make further investments in defense production. Certainly, it's a very strong commitment, but at the same time, we understand that we need resources for that to be implemented. We need industrial facilities. We need to create new jobs. We need to do many, many more things. Since 2022, we've been talking to our partners and raising this issue that we should produce, all of us together, we should produce more. We see a very specific steps in this regard, but certainly, in our opinion, many things should have been done a little bit faster.
0: What can Canada do to enable that process to speed up?
1: We are working with Canada, and President made a statement when he met Prime Minister Carney in Ankara, saying that both countries are preparing a framework agreement, which is called among our partners as a drone deal. So now we have 9 partners, and we are working with our most reliable and closest partners in order to have such agreements. It's about co-production. It means that we will be providing our battlefield experience and knowledge to our Canadian partners using industrial infrastructure and capabilities of Canadian business. So in my opinion, it's mutually beneficial. So we are working on that. And to mention one more fact about that, we had the first agreement between two companies, which was signed

0: happened during CANSEC. CANSEC, at the end of May, about co-production of drones. We've started this cooperation, and I really want, and I'm really confident that we have many success stories when it comes to our when it comes to our industrial cooperation.
1: How key are drones to Ukraine's ability not to just defend itself, but to be on the offensive?
0: The war itself, it has changed dramatically. So when we start, when this full-scale invasion started, well, a lot of things happened on the battlefield with the use of artillery, tanks, and many other armaments. Now we're talking about more about the war of drones. 80% of casualties on the battlefield are caused by the use of drones. So this is a very important thing to keep in mind. And this war, it develops, I mean, technologically very fast. So, for example, drone technologies, they have could have major upgrades within, let's say, 3-6 months. So the war itself, it's not the number of soldiers on the battlefield, not the number of ammunition that they have. It's equally about the technological race that we as collective West, we have no right to lose.
1: On that note, a final question for you, circling back to your initial answer on the component parts of what's necessary, political unity. I know that you're used to the subject, that we've spoken about it before, but it was on display at certain parts of NATO as well, and that's Donald Trump in the U.S. factor in all of this. How is that impacting the significance of political unity or lack thereof?
0: We've talked about this during our previous interviews, and once again, I would like to stress one important thing, that first and foremost, we need American leadership. When we're talking about negotiations with Russia, we need European partners, Canada and all our friends, be present at the table of negotiations. Both Ukraine and American teams are engaged in everyday communication at different levels. That results in discussions and meetings, which my president had with President Trump in Ankara, and also a poolside meeting at the summit in Evian, G7 summit in Evian in France. So this is important that we are having this communication, we are updating, and we are working on key priorities. And the key priority for us is certainly to extend more pressure on Russia, to have more air defense capabilities, because what we see on the ground during the last week, 50 civilians were killed in Kyiv and in neighboring areas. So we are working with them. And we need American partners to be present when it comes to European security. Certainly, I read the Ankara Declaration, and it clearly says that European allies and Canada will be playing especially a more active role when it comes to European security, and it's about more about self-reliance together with the United States. But we need to cooperate very actively at all levels. That's what we are doing.
1: I'll leave it on that note. Thank you very much, Ambassador.
0: Thank you for having me.
2: That's Ukraine's ambassador to Canada, Andriy Plahotniuk, talking a little bit there about the outcomes from NATO in the state of the war, Russia's war on Ukraine.

0: You know it's Rona week when the checkout sounds like this. You're gonna need a bigger cart. Don't miss out on Rona Week, August 27th to September 9th.
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1: It's 10 minutes before the top of the hour, and it's Thursday, so it's time to talk science to me.
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0: Science and Technology Specialist. Hi, Dan.
1: How are you?
0: Good. How are you?
1: Good.
0: That's good. I liked one of your studies because I feel like it's a... I always pick things that I feel like we're all talking about, but without like much concrete facts yet.
1: Yes.
0: And this one is one of those. So we're all worried about AI, you know, existence of humanity, et cetera, but also just really like, are we all going to lose our jobs? Like, is there going to be a robot doing this job and letting me nap all day soon? Which jobs will AI actually disrupt?
1: Yeah, this is... it's hard to predict, but the method here is to not sort of look at what AI could theoretically do, but to look at different startups. There's a big sort of financial system in place in Silicon Valley. There's something called Y Combinator that helps startups get money, and there are tons and tons of different startups that go through it. And so it's a nice database to sort of get a litmus test of what's happening, you know, get a feel for what sort of ideas are floating around. And you can look at the different proposals for jobs of companies that would replace a person with AI. So, like, for example, it might be possible for AI to be a really good judge for, like, criminal trials, but are there any startups that are trying to make an AI judge? If not, then probably judges don't really have to worry about losing their job to AI because there isn't really a business case for making those AI tools. Presumably, people would prefer a human to make those kinds of decisions instead of AI. But if it's something like, you know, technical support, there are lots of companies that have sort of ideas of different sort of products they could make that are AI versions of that, and those are going to compete with humans for jobs, and so maybe that's a much bigger threat. And so that is the method that was used, was just look at the different kinds of startups that exist and come up with sort of a list, and they've sort of created this big chart of what the different jobs are. And so the ones that they say are most in trouble.
0: Let me hear it.
1: Here it is. Yeah. No,
0: radio host
1: is not on it, thankfully. information and media. So that does show up, but like creating media and things like that. So I guess in a sense,
0: that's
1: the kind of work that we do.
0: Yeah, I'm a couple months away from being replaced. Yeah, that's fine.
1: It doesn't get fine-tuned enough. I think, you know, there has been, we're going off on a tangent, but there has been, you know, in the news, there have been stations that have used AI disc jockeys, you know, not where there's real content, but more like between songs. And people do not like that. And so that's telling, of course. Corporate management is also one to watch for, and professional and technical services, finance, insurance, things like that. And then the ones at the other end of the spectrum that seem to be quite safe are things like agriculture and forestry, food preparation, mining and extraction, construction, building, stuff like that. And so it just gives a little bit of a different sort of view of the landscape as we sort of try to predict what the future looks like.
0: And were you comforted or more nervous, like, just about the prospect of, I'm always torn. I'm like, are we just overblowing it? Because there was a time like 2 years ago where I was doing a lot of segments on like the end of humanity from AI, very smart people, very, very credible, smart people who studied it for their whole lives were saying could be around the corner. It hasn't really materialized.
1: No, thankfully. It's interesting. So one thing that happened early with artificial intelligence is that it was on this exponential increase of how smart it was getting. And if you sort of said, well, you know, if you look at the slope right now of how much quicker it's getting smarter and smarter and smarter, if it keeps going like that, it will be smarter than us in less than a year. And so we all flipped out, but it plateaued. And so a lot of these AI tools are quite good. And there are certain things that they do very, very well. But humans are slower, we take our time, but there aren't a lot of things where the best AI is better than the best humans. And computer programming, you could argue that really it's how fast it can do it rather than the creativity or the genius of how it sets things up. It just has the ability to work on something so quickly. But when it comes to writing or political insight or predicting the future of AI, humans still seem to have the edge. And so I don't feel as intimidated by this sort of idea that we're going to be outsmarted by AI. But there, on the other hand, there is no question that the world is changing very quickly and the jobs are changing. And so I think we're going to have different tools at our disposal. That's going to change what it means to go to work if we still go to work, you know, all those kinds of things. And you and I have talked about, you know, remote work and how all that comes together. So change for sure, but I don't feel as pessimistic pessimistic. I'm excited about the future, and I think that there are going to be lots of things for us to do. And my hope is AI is doing the boring stuff that none of us actually want to do,
0: yeah.
1: and that we still get to do the fun stuff.
0: I like that view. That's the view I've kind of adopted recently. Yeah. I don't know if it holds, but hey, better to live happy, right?
1: Yeah.
0: Speaking of which, like fine wine, 45% of elderly improve with age.
1: This is a nice study.
0: I like
1: There's
0: it.
1: This belief that once you hit a certain age, you just start getting worse. And if you look at the average, that is true. Because if you measure like the average cognitive performance of people at the age 45 and then 50 and then 65 and then 80, you see a decline. But that's the average. And not every trajectory is downwards. Not everybody is getting worse over time. And so for this, they looked at 11,000 people and they measured two things. One is their cognitive abilities. And they measured them over 12 years, starting when they were no younger than 65. So they were tracking them over more than a decade. And they looked at their cognitive abilities, and they looked at walking speed, which is a metric not just of how fit you are, but also just a whole bunch of other things. It's correlated with a zillion different metrics of how well you are. And lo and behold, it's not a universal story that everyone's getting worse. Walking speed was getting better for 28% of people. Cognition was getting better for about a third of people. And so if you ask how many people are improving on at least one of those, it's about 45%, which is almost half. So this idea that everybody's going to get worse when they get older is not supported by the data. And the truth, that one of the things that they showed in this study is that when you ask people, 80% of people falsely believe that 100% of people are going to get worse and
0: what?
1: Develop dementia. So, yeah, 80% of people really have this strongly held belief that as people get older, all of them get worse. And what I'm here to tell you is that that is not true. That there are people who get better, like a fine wine, as they get older after they're 65.
0: I believe that totally. Like,
1: I'll
0: bring my Greekness into it, but Greeks age really, really well. Not going to lie. Like, all my
1: Greek
0: side of the family, I'm very lucky. I hope I get that side.
1: Listen, all of Canada wishes for you a long and healthful life,
0: Thank you. Thank you. And yourself. My other question out of this, though, was, did the 55% who didn't show improvement decline, or was it more agnostic than that?
1: I think it includes decline and level off. So it wasn't improving, but I don't have the numbers on how many of those were holding steady and how many were declining. I mean, certainly some people do decline with age. I mean, that's just a reality that's been borne out. We've seen it lots of times, but it's not universal.
0: It's not inevitable.
1: It's not inevitable. And there are things you can do, you know, like exercise and reading and getting off your device and going outside and all those things that, you know, everybody knows what those things are, just a matter of doing them. So you have your health in your hands, and just because you're 65 doesn't mean you're on the water slide down to the pool at the bottom of the hill.
0: No, your efforts will not be futile. I love it.
1: Yeah.
0: What a positive note to end on.
1: Positive message. Yeah. What a positive
0: The one and only positive one in this entire show.
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6: From the National Newsroom of the Canadian Press, I'm David Augustine. Canada's counter tariffs are set to take effect at midnight Tuesday on nearly $28 billion worth of U.S. products. Tit-for-tat measures were announced by Prime Minister Mark Carney after trade talks with Washington broke down last month. The Americans had been threatening to impose tariffs on some $28 billion worth of Canadian goods during the negotiations. The U.S. levies have since taken effect. Two fires possibly linked to electric bikes broke out in separate locations within hours of each other on Sunday in Toronto.
7: Toronto police got a report of a large fire at noon in an alleyway in Midtown, sparked by an e-bike battery, and two people were taken to hospital for smoke inhalation. Toronto Fire Services reported a second fire erupted 2 hours later in the east end of the city. Crews extinguished a blaze on the ground floor of a building, and they're investigating if an e-bike was involved. Toronto Fire says there have been 93 fires involving lithium-ion batteries so far this year. These batteries power e-bikes, portable chargers, and other devices and can catch fire if damaged or if they're charged improperly. Karen Rebo, The Canadian Press, Toronto.
6: Just days after a mistrial was declared in the case of Massachusetts mother Lindsay Clancy, another woman faces similar charges in the death of her own child.
8: Now an Illinois mother described as very invested in Clancy's case is charged with murdering her two-year-old son. Prosecutors said Corey Walsh was actively discussing the Clancy case over text just hours before a neighbor discovered the toddler dead.
6: That was ABC's Aaron Katursky reporting. The European Union is hoping to reassure a jittery Greenland with the promise of a stronger partnership. During a visit to the capital Nuuk, European Commission President Ursula von der Leyen offered 200 million euros in support over the next 2 years. The money is earmarked for climate change initiatives, boosting internet connections, and improving hydropower plants, fisheries, and education. The investment comes amid repeated threats from U.S. President Donald Trump to take control of the island, citing security reasons. Well, millions of people will be making their way home after the long holiday weekend.
9: The national average for regular unleaded is sitting at $4.15 a gallon. Now, according to AAA, that's almost a full dollar more than a year ago when it was at $3.20. Even in the past week, it's gone up by about 7 cents. The EV charging rate is at 42 cents right now.
6: That was ABC News transportation correspondent Gio Bonetz on the price of gas. And an armed assailant lunged at the Democratic candidate for governor in Ohio yesterday during a campaign stop. Campaign officials say several people were injured in the incident involving Dr. Amy Acton at the Canfield Fair. They say the suspect knocked volunteers to the ground and was arrested with multiple weapons, while noting that Acton was not hurt. Ohio's former public health director is facing Republican Vivek Ramaswamy, who has parlayed his tech industry connections and alliance with Donald Trump into a record fundraising haul. This is the Canadian Press. In sports, Toronto ace Dylan Cease takes the mound as the Blue Jays open a three-game series in Sacramento, California against the Athletics. The Jays trail the Cleveland Guardians by one game for the third and final AL wildcard spot. Cleveland begins a three-game set against host Baltimore Orioles this afternoon. The Hamilton Tigercats host the Toronto Argonauts this afternoon in the CFL's Labor Day Classic. The Argos are 2 points ahead of the Ticats for second place in the East Division, but are coming off a loss to the Saskatchewan Roughriders last week. The Ticats, meanwhile, carry a two-game losing streak into today's contest. The Edmonton Elks visit the Calgary Stampeders later to cap Week 14 of the season. The Stamps are last in the West Division with a 5-6 record, one win behind the BC Lions and Winnipeg Blue Bombers. And defending champions Arina Sabalenka of Belarus and Carlos Alcaraz of Spain made getting back into the quarterfinals at the U.S. Open look easy on Sunday. The top-ranked Sabalenka saw some early struggles to hold serve and overpower American Taylor Townsend. From the Canadian Press, I'm David Augustine.
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12: When we hear this, we know Brian Pastfume's in the other end of the line, a reporter with The Sun, and he joins us on Monday afternoons from Ottawa. Again, Brian, there's always so much to talk about these days. When you're in the news business, it's a bit like drinking from the fire hose these days, isn't it?
13: Well, it's funny you mention that. Like, I heard that song on the radio earlier last week, and whenever I heard it, my first thought in my mind was, "Oh, it's 4:15 on Monday. It must be time to talk to Don." So, but it was a Thursday in my car, so unfortunately, you weren't on the other end of the line.
12: My notes aren't ready. I'm not ready to go.
13: Oh God! It's like a bad dream. But no, it's all good. Yeah. Got my notes, and I'm ready to talk to you today.
12: Cool. Yeah, you know, you've done some writing on this stuff that I basically wanted to touch on today in the Sun newspapers. Of course, a lot of us talking about the CBC, and that's part of our poll today too. And it's now reverse policy, yet not completely, because they're still using freedom fighters instead of Hamas as terrorists, right? So they've kind of relented to public pressure. When the Liberal government actually went after them, they did a 180 really fast. So 9/11 is back to being a terrorist attack again. Oh, you're kidding. When the deliverer of news can't get the bottom line on a story right, like I say, when the foundation of the story isn't straight, if you've built anything in your life, a home or a cottage or a shed or whatever, if you don't start square, you're going to be half a foot off by the time you get to the top. And that's the way I see this personally. Brian, what are you thinking about this whole thing?
13: Yeah, you're exactly right. And it's sorry about that. I think I got winged by a cold or something. I'm not too sure. I apologize about that. But yeah, the
12: don't worry.
13: It was funny. I was looking at my email over the weekend, and I saw the message from the public safety minister, and it didn't mention the CBC by name in the statement, but of course it was written all over it. And I took note of the fact that almost every sentence contained the word terrorism in it. It was definitely a bit of an FU to the CBC, and yeah, it was a good statement. It's good to see the Carney government actually getting ahead of something for once, particularly something this ridiculous. I mean, this main news around the world. I mean, when a state-funded Canadian media quibbles over whether 9/11 or organized mass murder constitutes terrorism, it creates friction with creates friction with people, especially in the U.S. You saw the tweet from Kash Patel. It was absolutely ridiculous. If your editorial policy needs it to make you look twice at calling 9/11 a terrorist attack, the problem isn't the dictionary; it's the newsroom. Taxpayers don't want sugar-coated language for mass murder. It's absolutely ridiculous. I was working during September 11th. I was a master control operator for MSNBC Canada. I was working the morning of that day, and I'm sitting in the control room in Toronto, and I saw the whole thing happen, and sure as hell looked like terrorism to me. I don't know what the CBC's on there, but I'm glad they kind of walked back on it. I guess you can call it that. But that statement from the government was fiery. CBC got their hands smacked forward, and rightfully so.
12: And so insensitive. I mean, I guess we kind of let that other one, the freedom fighter thing, go because, the BBC's doing it too. And you just wonder where the journalistic integrity is coming from. I mean, you think back to the good old days with Peter Mansbridge, and, you and I have talked about this kind of thing before in person and on the air. You just never knew how he voted, but it'd take me about all of one segment to figure out who's voting which way present day. Let's compare CBC yesterday and today. I mean, were you a big fan of the Peter Mansbridge days too?
13: Oh yeah, newsmen of that ilk or journalists or broadcasters of that ilk are all the same. Walter Cronkite. I remember during his coverage of the Vietnam War, he you know, traipsed into, you know, personal commentary for a little bit. Rightfully so. It was a ridiculous situation. But, yeah, he got lambasted over it. He was right roundly criticized, saying that, you know, opinions have no place in journalism. But now here we are, 2026. It appears that, you know, opinions are journalism. You know, columnists get far more inches in newspapers and far more radio hits and punditry than reporters these days. You know, people don't really seem to care about what a newspaper writes, just their, or what a news agency writes, but their editorial ilk. So, yeah, it's you can't even compare yesterday and today. Journalism is a dead and buried profession in Canada, unfortunately. It seems that opinions matter more than the facts, and that's not just coming from editors, it's coming from readers as well. And you know, those of us who try to be impartial, it's frustrating, and it's no wonder why so many people are leaving this industry.
12: Yeah, and let's be honest, this is an opinion-driven radio show with an opinionated host and opinionated guests. So this is what I'm not a journalist. Brian is a journalist. I am not. So I make that very clear. Bonnie on the News is a journalist. I am not. I'm a news entertainer. I'm a talk show host. So I am different. But I'd like to see the journalists, the ones that I've always held in high esteem, because they're out there grinding out the truth, and that's what we need. It's very important stuff. But, you know, things kind of changed, Brian, as you and I have discussed, when it became a 24-hour news business, and it really became news entertainment, didn't it? It became news entertainment.
13: Because suddenly the news agencies had more to fill. You know, before it was just newspaper had to worry about, you know, filling 24 pages a day, and, you know, TV news only had to worry about, 48 minutes a day. Now it's constant. You know, people are constantly going on the Toronto Sun's website for news, or they're constantly, you know, going on the CBC's website or streaming Fox News or whatever. So yeah, it's kind of a symptom of a larger problem. It's that, in their effort to keep things moving and keep things fresh, you know, they a lot of times they have no alternative but to rely on opinion as news. And I'm not going to blame it all on that. I think a lot of it has to do with sort of the changing habits of how people consume the news. And I think that people these days are just, you know, have already come to the conclusion that news is biased. So, whatever. So people, instead of looking for the truth, they look for news agencies that they agree with the most. You know, they want, and people don't want news anymore. They don't want information. They want ready digested little tidbits that they can bring to the water cooler or whatever the water cooler is these days, and the days where offices no longer exist. But it's, you know, people don't want news anymore. They want ready-made opinions they can repeat to their friends. And so people blame the news agencies, but it's up to the consumer as well to demand more of their news agencies, and we're just not seeing that.
12: Yeah, so and Fox has done that to a T with great ratings too. They just speak to their people, right? And to hell with the rest. CNN's done that,
13: but ratings.
12: Yeah, ratings, exactly. And you know, I think a lot of these news entertainers, like, you know, a lot of the guys that we see a lot of clips of on our social media, they're performers. Let's not kid ourselves. These guys are looking for clicks, and they're performers. You know, I can, 100%. You know, what's his, yeah, I mean, there's so many of them these days. So, you know, understand that they're performers. And you can't take all your news from performers, right? Because they're looking for reaction. So it's a bit of theater going on there. So that's something that needs to be paid attention to. Now, there's been some theater when it comes to this whole Lake of America, Lake Ontario thing, too. I mean, Doug Ford slammed up a huge sign. And then we saw an AI video of Donald Trump kicking a little sign down that said Lake Ontario, Lake of America. Now, it's ridiculous. It's silly. It's classic textbook Donald Trump here. It's White House propaganda. But it seems like the bully standing up to the bully. I don't know if Doug Ford is reveling in this, because it's kind of up his alley, and I think it's showing quite well in certain corners, is it not, Brian?
13: I would wouldn't agree with calling him a bully. I think that I think that Ford is fighting fire with fire. You know, the premier's taken a hardline street fighter approach when it comes to being pushed by external political forces. He's doing what the other politicians aren't doing. You know, Carney's Carney's sort of keeping quiet. A lot of Canadian politicians are just sort of either or meekly or intentionally just sort of not taking the bait, but you know, Doug Ford's taking the bait, you know, and I kind of respect him for that, because that's the one thing that you know Donald Trump's out of his freaking mind, you know, he's insane. So it's the one thing he does respect is strength. And you know, is it working? Does Trump respect Ford? I don't think so. But at the same time, just the fact that Trump, you know, I believe for the first time, you know, named Ford by name and called him, you know, I can't remember exactly what it was, but sort of like the less intelligent, less sophisticated brother of Rob Ford. The fact that he called him up by name, it shows that he's getting under his skin. It's definitely working. You know, love him or hate him, Doug Ford doesn't bring a butter knife to a gunfight. You know, when he's pushed into a corner, he fights back. He fights back in plain language, and voters are waiting to see if that is actually going to deliver results. You know, sometimes it takes a blunt instrument to break a deadlock. You know, Ford's strategy is simple. If you're going to push Ontario around, expect to get pushed back, and that's exactly what he's doing.
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0: Yeah, and we also know that Donald Trump consumes news, and we also know he's got thin skin, like many bullies do. Yeah, when I call Ford a bully, I'd say I'm probably basing that on some of the stuff I've read about his past. He will stand up. He is, and I think he's a man of the people when things are going his way. It's a little bit of grandstanding for me, sometimes a little bit too much, so I will get after him a little bit about that, but that's just my opinion.
1: Ford's got a very folksy approach, and I think this is almost the kind of approach that I think Trump would like to do. I think Trump sort of, and speaking to people who still support Trump, they say that they consider more of an everyman than compared to a lot of the other political elite, whether you can consider a billionaire real estate investor an everyman. I'm just like Trudeau and Carney. I'm sure, Trump hasn't bought shop for his own groceries in decades and probably has absolutely no idea how much a loaf of bread costs. But, I think it's one of the reasons why, that Ford's popularity is enduring, aside from the fact that really there's no opposition in Ontario. But, Ford's got kind of a folksy, everyday, everyman kind of thing. Granted, just like Trump, Ford is a very wealthy businessman. But, at the same time, I think that does resonate with voters, whether they like Ford or not, or whether they realize it or not.
0: I had about 76% of people, listeners, say that Mark Carney should have let us in on the details of why the deal failed and should have recalled Parliament. That was last week. What are you hearing on that? You think that'll stick, or is that just going to be pushed away as an opposition, trial balloon?
1: Oh, absolutely not. There's no way Parliament's coming back early. Carney's not going to acquiesce to any sort of requests or demands from the opposition. And it's not just Polyev too. I think we spoke about this last week. I can't remember, but Polyev had come forward and said that we're ready, willing, and able to be a part of that conversation when it comes to negotiations. And that's coming from a lot of opposition parties. Elizabeth May of the Green Party was saying the exact same thing, and Blanchet of the Bloc is saying the same thing. NDP cares, they're relevant. Who cares what they have to say these days? But it's the opposition have made it clear. Include us in the talk. We're part of Canada too. We're part of government. I definitely think love him or hate him, Polyev would bring a different perspective to the table. But it's up to Carney whether or not he wants to listen to that. Since wheeling and dealing his way to a majority, he's pretty much come to the conclusion that the opposition is a non-factor in pretty much every policy point that he ever had. So other than, of course, taking policy points directly from the Conservative playbook, which he's pretty much done exclusively since becoming prime minister. But he's under no obligation to, he's got a majority, he's under no obligation to take any advice the opposition has to offer. Unfortunately, Polyev was 100% correct. We need more transparency. We need to know exactly what he walked away from. Carney has still been very quiet, and of course the press gallery has naturally not pushed him on it, but regarding the deal with the Gordie Howe Bridge, we still don't know exactly what's going on, and he's been caught in a lie about that. So Carney's made it quite clear he wants to go it alone, and the opposition can complain all they want. They're not getting a seat at that table.
0: I guess that's a tough thing about being in a, in a second position that's down as far as it is. I mean, Pierre Polyev's request when his, he's riding 24% plus in the ahead of the Liberals in the polls is a different story. But those polls have not improved whatsoever. So it's when you get ignored, basically, and it's a tough position to be in because it's hard to regain that momentum for sure.
1: 100%.
0: Now, today's Gonzo poll of the day has the CBC edict to not call 9/11 terrorism. So I've got 73% saying defund the CBC, 18% saying the CBC is biased and needs to get better, and I've got 9% saying this is just right-wing rage baiting. The other category, which has not been voted on yet, is everyone knows it was terror. Any thoughts on those numbers?
1: I think Not surprising at all. You know, I think that, you know, people I've spoken to, people I know who are liberal supporters and, you know, are staunch viewers of CBC News and, you know, they take CBC gospel for everything. They agree. This is stupid. It's ridiculous. I mean, you know, it's, you know, to win back trust, the CBC needs to stop at treating official terror groups like misunderstandings in a debate club. Call a spade a spade. Call a terrorist a terrorist. That's pretty much all you can. It's pretty much all you can do right now. All they need to do. They'll stop politicizing every little thing, and yeah, that's it was a bad move by CBC, and they're going to have to deal with it.
0: Yeah, and there's this this definition thing that goes awry these days. It seems to be getting played on a lot of corners. The words get overused, desensitized. Like the word fascist has been overused. It's not used properly, which is offensive, right? And using terrorism, couching that word for some reason when it's just insensitive. It's just insensitive. And why? What do you think the motivation is for all that? Why would you do that?
1: I've no idea. It's progressive ridiculousness brought to the worst level. And the sad thing is that I'm sure there's people at the CBC right now who stand by their decision. You know, this wasn't the whim of just one single person. This is something that obviously, you know, CBC officials agreed to before, you know, being made public. So yeah, this is, it's kind of a larger problem, not only in the CBC, but in the federal public service straight across. There's this huge vein of really weird progressivism in the federal government that you know, sticking around. We're seeing it in all aspects of it, you know, with the chaplains no longer allowed to pray, you know, things like that. You know, it's weird progressivism that just refuses to die. And unfortunately, and I think that, your poll numbers and the widespread backlash to this whole terrorist thing is proof that Canadians are just getting tired of it. You know, they're not falling for it anymore. They're tired of this polarization. And it's got to stop. Whether the government and whether these public servants and people who work at CBC get that idea, I don't know. You know, they're very convinced that they're right. So, yeah, it's pretty much up to them to decide if they want to keep their crummy opinions or not.
0: Yeah, everything's kind of circular in life. Things are circular. So it's when progression becomes regression. And that's kind of what goes on here when things stop making sense. We're going to have Kevin Vuong on later on next hour. We'll talk to him more about this as well. And we'll catch you in a couple weeks, Brian, because next week is Labor Day. And that means no labor for you and I. So,
1: yeah, of course. It was Labor Day, and I'm always off.
0: Yeah, so we'll catch you in a couple of weeks. I'm sure there's going to be a lot to talk about, Brian. So have a good Labor Day long weekend when it gets here.
1: Solidarity, comrade.
0: Brian Passfew, who's in Ottawa and talks to us on Mondays. This is The Drive. I'm John Gonzo on CKTB News.
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16: Heads up, we're still dealing with the closure through Welland on Highway 58A, shut down both ways at Humberstone through to Rika Road with a crash cleanup and investigation. On the Toronto-bound side of the QEW, that's still up to speed and looking good through the Niagara region, moves well into St. Catharines and into Grimsby. On now at Shoppers Drug Mart, get up to $900 off when redeeming up to 500,000 PC Optimum points during the Super Redemption event. 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I'm Alexis Feiger, CKTB News Traffic Update.
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0: All right, time for Kevin Vuong, a former member of Parliament from the Toronto area, and he's been a Liberal, a Conservative, and an Independent. Thanks for coming back on here, Kevin.
17: Thanks for having me, John.
0: So here's my poll so far for today. Tell me if you are surprised about anything. I asked today your feelings on the CBC edict to not call 9/11 terrorism. Now, we know they have backed down from this, but there's still the, you know, the whole Hamas being freedom fighters thing out there. 64.3% saying defund the CBC. 21.4% saying the CBC is biased and needs to get better. I have 7% saying everybody knows it was terror, and another 7% saying this is just right-wing rage baiting. Any surprise there?
17: No, I think it speaks to how kind of Canadians are divided increasingly on issues. And I think it also speaks to the overall shift, right? Where there's been this tendency where people are afraid to, at risk of offending someone, people just kind of equivocate or soften, right? So nobody's willing to express an opinion on anything, even though there are some things that are very

0: we are in the midst of a very important negotiations with the very victim and target of the 9/11 attacks. And I don't blame Americans for being offended. I think Canadians should be too, because at least 24 Canadians were murdered by that terror attack on September 11th back in 2001. But you know what it says to me, John, though, is despite how much journalists talk about the importance of being independent, that they're not, they don't care about what politicians may say or do, in this instance, I think it's abundantly clear that the CDC, despite their claims towards objectivity, clearly cares about who pays their salaries and will bend as needed.
1: Yeah, well, I think it says everything that one party, which would be the Conservatives, you've been a member of the Conservative Party, says that they'd think about defunding the CBC. The other one says they would not. And I guess and you've been a part of that party too. And I guess I'm not surprised that in a matter of survival that the CBC may favor one over the other. The one wants to kill them, the other one wants to keep them. And it also says something to liberal bias, doesn't it? The fact that there's that dynamic, right?
0: Yeah, listen, I'm sure there are I know there are good journalists at CBC, but everyone, whether or not you're a journalist, will have subconscious bias. So even if someone is trying their absolute best to be as objective as possible, adhering to the best of their journalistic integrity, the reality is you're going to know that one party wants to basically fire you, and the other one seemingly, you know, you can do no wrong to, because they just continue to give you, you know, your employer more and more money. Like, even if you're not being intentional about it, you're going to subconsciously probably be a little bit easier going on the people, sure, that pay your bills, right? And exactly. You know, that's just human.
1: Right. But we still have to try and be fair. I mean, that's the thing, because there's journalistic integrity there. Now, you know, I was talking about this with Brian Pasfium from Sun Media earlier last hour. What do you think has changed that makes this more apparent? Because we remember Peter Mansbridge, and I never knew how he voted, ever. What has been the difference to you in media and the news from, you know, then till now?
0: I think there is this clear willingness to demonstrate a particular leaning, right? Like, watch any particular CBC news channel, you know, as a former member of parliament, Power and Politics was the one that, you know, my office would have on. And, you know, you didn't have to watch for very long, Don, when you could see how hard the host would go at the opposition, which, listen, if you're a journalist, you hold everyone to account. But seemingly how a lot easier they would go against the federal government. And listen, as the official opposition's job to hold the government to account, they were simply doing their duty. I'm okay if you ask the opposition hard questions, but you also have to ask the government hard questions as well. You got to be fair about it, right? And I think that's the issue for me when it comes to this whole 9/11 event. Sorry, just to bring it back to where we started, John, where, you know, they're saying, oh, well, you know, we don't use the word terrorists. We don't apply that without attribution. But if you look at how the CBC treated the mosque attacks in Canada, which, by the way, were also terrorism, they didn't have any issues declaring that was terrorism, as they shouldn't have, right? Yes. Then after October 7th, CBC's editor-in-chief goes on and publishes this long little blog about how, oh, well, we can't refer to Hamas and Hezbollah after they attacked Israelis in what was also a blatant terrorist attack. How they can't use that term. Like, you know, you have to be consistent. If you're not going to call anything terrorist without attribution, then do that. But you can't, you know, choose to do it in some circumstances and not do it in others.
1: Yeah, we're not the only country struggling in this, too. This is something the BBC has faced also with calling Hamas freedom fighters, even though our government says they're terrorists, our law says they're terrorists. So the CBC is actually going against our law.

0: government. So it's very interesting. I mean, that's it surprised me. Do you have any theories on what the motivations would be to soften the language about something that was inflicted, a terror attack that was inflicted on innocent people? What would the motivation be to soften or couch any language whatsoever?
1: You know, that's a good question. I think what we've seen in a lot of Canadian institutions, and frankly, John, probably institutions in the West writ large, has been the infection or infiltration of, you know, people say this woke or DEI ideology, but I think it goes deeper. I think it's something that's been planted by our foreign adversaries, and you know, I'm sure there are some people listening right now who are going to roll their eyes, and hopefully they're not driving, but be like, "Oh, this is all a grand conspiracy." But the reality is, there are people in the world, not only foreign states like the Chinese Communist Party and the Russian state under Putin, but also the Muslim Brotherhood and others who do not, if I'm going to put it lightly, like who we are and what we stand for in our values, right? They do not agree with our position in the West in terms of human rights, democracy, that women are equal to men. Like, they don't hold those views. And they want us distracted. And in order to do that, they sow division. And this was exacerbated after October 7th for sure, but that was just simply a very acute demonstration of what has been a decades-long effort and strategy by people who don't share our values. And increasingly, this is being revealed now as institutions and researchers and think tanks actually delve further. There was a report in the last week or so, John, that was released by ISGAP. This is the Institute for the Study, the Global Study of Anti-Semitism around the world. And they have seen and found and published now what they allege is evidence of the Muslim Brotherhood and other Islamists. These are people who take the religion of Islam and weaponize and politicize it to advance a very anti-Canadian, anti-West agenda, and how they've done it systematically by going into our academic institutions, by infiltrating our public service, right? People who Canadians trust to do what's in the best interest for us and our country, where they've gotten in and they've slowly expanded from there. And I think it's something that Canadians, and especially our government, need to confront. And part of that means acknowledging it. And unfortunately, we can't even do that yet.
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0: Yeah, I suppose I understand Islamists trying to do that, but I can't understand a Canadian institution like the CBC that would eat its own toes and basically it's undoing itself, you know, because the main goal is to bring down the Western world as it's lived its way, you know, for the past, I don't know, modern era. They stand against that. You know, CBC, does CBC really want to cheerlead with something like that? That would be an odd choice for sure. But for whatever reason, the BBC and CBC are both doing that. So it's a curious thing for sure. Something to watch and be cognizant of. I'm trying to always point it out to the listeners here, you know, to watch for this and watch for that. Hold your media accountable. I always kind of considered the media to be natural opposition also. Do you feel, as a politician for both sides, you feel that it's a better role for the media in general to be part of the opposition?
1: Well, I think that that's the role of media in a democracy, right? That is their function in a healthy democracy, one that's vibrant, where its government is held to account, where the people in power, you know, even those outside of public office are held to account. And it seems like that just hasn't been the case over the last decade or so. You know, you talk about how, you know, it's true. I was a card-carrying liberal for a few weeks. And then I've only ever sat as an independent member of parliament. But there was also a time where, you know, I worked very closely with my conservative colleagues, and I personally felt, John, during my time in parliament, the very different treatment on the different sort of issues and causes, and alignment, right? So if something was perceived to be, you know, a liberal cause, it didn't seem very hard to get media attention. It didn't seem like the questions were particularly challenging. But if I was dealing with an issue, for example, you know, drug injection sites, which, you know, ended up being something that the official opposition, I think, very rightfully took on, and I was proud to stand my conservative colleagues, it seemed like questions were really damn hard. It seemed like I was, you know, we weren't given very fair treatment or good faith questions. And that was my own experience. Now, it could have just been the reporters I was dealing with. Maybe that was on an exception as opposed to the standard. But it just seems like so many people are giving rise to this issue that, you know, is it just me or us? Or is it perhaps some of these particular outlets that seem to always treat one party one way and then another way?
0: Yeah, I was hoping for some interesting insight into that, Kevin, as you have said on both sides of the aisle now. About Lake Ontario, Lake of America.
1: Jesus, okay.
0: How did that hit you?
1: listen, I think one of the best things that, you know, Canadians can do is that when the President of the United States does these sort of things, is to ignore it. You know, we're in the midst of very important negotiations. I'm hoping our government can shed more light into, like, what exactly is happening, why the deal fell through at the very end. I know the Conservatives have been asking for that. You know, I wish, you know, the government would call Parliament back, because, you know, this is something that affects all Canadians in such a material way. But, you know, we can't let ourselves get distracted by this sort of stuff. I almost believe that it's a tactic, because I think if you're so busy talking about these kind of things, which largely are quite, listen, symbolic, John, yes, but let's be honest, superficial. Is someone going to lose their job because it's called, you know, we call it Lake Ontario, they can call it like whatever the hell they want? No. But the tariffs, I would rather the time be spent on that, the accountability there, the transparency that I wish our government would give, so that everyone, all Canadians, from conservatives to different industry and stakeholders, can actually, you know, really rally behind the government. But we can't do that if we don't know what the heck's going on.
0: Yeah, I've got reason to believe that there's gamesmanship going on both sides. And I also understand that there's going to be gamesmanship during high-level negotiations, even during low-level negotiations. There's gamesmanship. But so I tolerate a certain amount of that. But I think that what's happening is the Americans are grabbing the narrative. And that could be a problem in politics, too, can't it?
1: Oh, yeah, of course. And what the CBC did with the decision as it relates to 9/11 was an own goal for us at a time where we couldn't afford it. They created a weak opening here on our side of the border that allowed the U.S. to claim the moral high ground, where I think many parts of the world were standing by with us. This whole 9/11 thing was something that we did not need. And frankly, it doesn't reflect where I think the majority of Canadians are anyway. So why the CBC did this is an important question that I hope the government actually takes seriously, but I'm not particularly hopeful they will, in actually making sure that they address it systemically. And ultimately, when it comes to our negotiations, right?
0: Yeah, it's pretty cool. Like, if you think about it, if it's true that the Liberals favor, you know, or the CBC favors the Liberals, then, well, hey, $3.1 billion of our money goes to pay for Liberal commercials or favor. And they're always beating down the opposition. That's a pretty good gig. That's a pretty good setup there for the Liberal Party, if it's in fact true. And to be honest with you, my opinion is it is true, because I can watch one segment on any particular TV station and decide which way they're going these days. It's pretty easy to do. That's just seems to be the nature of the 24-hour news. The rotation they've got going on these days, it's nonstop news. So you're getting all these shows filled with opinion all the time, right? So you don't have the Walter Cronkite anymore. You don't have the Peter Mansbridge and, I don't know, I don't know how we what we do with that, but I can tell you I'm paying a lot more attention to independent sources that I trust. And that's kind of the way it's been going these days, including yourself. You're a guy that I pay attention to on Twitter. So if anybody wants to pay attention, you're a pretty clear-thinking guy. And if anybody wants a good Twitter handle, like it's Kevin Vuong, I believe that you have your feed at, right? Is that right?
1: Yeah, it's at Kevin Vuong XMP, because, you know, I wouldn't want anyone to get confused that I'm still in office. Listen, I think, John, one of the things that people will realize, as I'm sure you will now when it comes to me, is I'm not a particularly good partisan. I've pissed off both sides, which generally for me is a good indication that, you know, it's because I'm in the center, like where the majority of Canadians are. And I just want a good governed country that is safe, that is thriving, for, you know, a great place for my daughter to grow up in, my son who, you know, God willing will be born, later this fall in October, a healthy, happy baby. And, you know, my wife and I want to raise our family here. But for that to be possible, like we need a country that's, you know,
0: yeah,
1: that's one still here,
0: sure.
1: Can yeah, defend man. Itself. Is worth staying here for. I've always been an evidence based guy. That's how, you know, you don't build businesses based on feelings. it's based on facts. It's based on what's commercially viable, and that's how the majority of Canadians live. So I just want our government to do the same.
0: Yeah, I truly believe we all just want the best for Canada. I really wouldn't have any time for anybody that didn't, because they'd be undoing themselves also. We just want the best for Canada for those reasons you just mentioned. They're perfectly good reasons, and that so many of us have been through that. Kevin, thanks for joining us today.
1: Hey, thank you. And listen, I'm so grateful there are voices like you, John, so your listeners ensure that they actually get facts where otherwise they wouldn't.
0: Way.
1: And, appreciate that.
0: I feel
1: care,
0: the same way. Thanks for joining us. Same idea. Thanks, Kevin. Kevin Vuong, former member of parliament, former liberal conservative, and he sat as an independent. This is The Drive, CKTV News.
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20: From the National Newsroom of the Canadian Press, I'm David Augustine. Canada is set to implement counter tariffs on the United States at midnight tonight. It will affect nearly $28 billion worth of U.S. products. Ottawa called for the tit-for-tat measure shortly after trade talks with Washington broke down last month. The countermeasure is in response to Washington's imposition of tariffs on some $28 billion in Canadian goods over so-called trade irritants. U.S. President Donald Trump's trade war with Canada has become an issue at the ballot box south of the border.
21: Polling shows U.S. tariffs on Canadian goods and renaming Lake Ontario are both unpopular with American voters. Many political observers have been predicting for a while now that the House of Representatives will flip to the Democrats. But Western University political scientist Matthew Lebo says the U.S. Senate could also now be in play in this November's elections. He says that's because some of the key battleground states have close trading relationships with Canada. Jason White, The Canadian Press.
20: A new push for peace in Ukraine. President Trump's envoys made their first visit to Ukraine's capital hours after meeting with Russian leader Vladimir Putin.
22: President Trump's envoys are describing peace talks with Ukrainian President Zelensky as very meaningful. Steve Witkoff and Jared Kushner visiting Kyiv a day after spending more than 3 hours with Vladimir Putin in Moscow. Russia pausing its attacks on Kyiv for the visit, prompting Zelensky to greet the U.S. envoys with a joke. Saying Witkoff and Kushner protected Ukraine better than Patriot missile interceptors.
20: That was ABC's Karen Hua. Nova Scotia Premier Tim Houston has praised first responders for all they're doing to keep people safe amid severe flooding in the province's northeast. Local states of emergency do remain in effect in three counties on Cape Breton Island. Torrential rainfall from a slow-moving weather system since Friday destroyed some roads, barriers, and bridges across the island and has claimed one life. The body of a 46-year-old woman from Cleveland in Richmond County was found Saturday several hours after her vehicle was discovered near a flooded bridge. Environment Canada still has a yellow warning posted for half of Cape Breton about more rain and possible thunderstorms today. Prime Minister Mark Carney says his government stands ready to provide any support needed. And tick-borne diseases have been on the rise this summer, and more people are now suffering from meat allergies after getting a tick bite.
2: It's a potentially life-threatening condition that can develop after a certain type of tick bite, which can trigger an allergic reaction to red meat. Symptoms including severe stomach pain can appear after eating beef, pork, lamb, and other products made from mammals. A New Jersey man died after eating a hamburger in 2024, in what researchers believe is the first documented death from the tick bite-related meat allergy.
20: That was ABC's Perry Russum reporting. This is the Canadian Press. In sports, Canada's Gabriela Dabrowski and Brazilian partner Luisa Stefani play Eri Hozumi of Japan and Slovenian Andrea Klepic in a third-round women's doubles match today at the U.S. Open. In men's singles, top-seeded Alexander Zverev of Germany takes on Italy's Luciano Darderi in third-round action. Australian Open champion Elena Rybakina of Kazakhstan faces four-time Grand Slam winner Naomi Osaka of Japan in the women's draw. No Canadians remain in singles play. Croatia soccer legend Luka Modric has been named to the nation's squad for the Nations League, extending the midfielder's remarkable international career. Modric will earn his 203rd cap against Czechia on September 26th, moving within four appearances of Lionel Messi's record. And the Calgary Wild continue to play the role of spoiler in their second Northern Super League season. The last place Wild, with only 2 wins in 19 games, extended their unbeaten streak to 6 matches on Sunday by holding host AFC Toronto to a scoreless draw. From the Canadian Press, I'm David Augustine.
3: Toronto bound on the QEW approaching Jordan. The vehicle fire cleanup there has completed, but we're still seeing some delays from 7th Street. And you can also expect heavier than usual delays in tourist areas, particularly in Niagara Falls, particularly as we get closer to the 10 p.m. fireworks show over at Queen Victoria Park. And that will start to clog up Niagara Falls even more. The Mellonby Avenue Bridge of the Welland Canal is currently fully raised. I'm Lex Tan. 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
25: And joining me now is Grace Howes. She is the communications specialist at the St. Catharines Public Library. Hey, Grace, how are you?
26: Good. How are you?
25: I'm wonderful. This is wonderful news for you guys.
26: Yeah, we can hardly believe that it's already been a year.
25: Okay, so it's been a year. And so far, how are your numbers looking?
26: we're really happy with the turnout. For those who remember our previous location for the Merritt Branch on Hartzell Road, it was a little bit smaller, a little bit tucked away, but now I feel like we have a much better presence being in such a busy space. In our last 12 months at the new location, we've doubled the number of people we've seen in terms of folks visiting the location. And in these last 12 months, we've seen over 77,000 visitors. So those are folks who are coming in to use the space, borrow materials, and like checking out some of the new offerings that we weren't able to have in our previous smaller location.
25: Okay, that's amazing. Yeah, if you haven't been to the Penn Center Mall in a bit, if you go into the, I call it the winner's entrance, you're kind of right there.
26: Yeah, it's really great to take, I think the road is Chestnut. That way you can kind of avoid having to like drive through the parking lot, which can be very time consuming. So like we have a great access just off of Chestnut, and yeah, a lot of people find us that way. Obviously, the mall has free parking, which we love. And now we have this big, beautiful sign to kind of mark where we're located.
25: Is there anything that's different at the Penn Center Mall location than what you used to have?
26: Yeah, I mean, first and foremost, our program room here is massive compared to what we were working with before. So we're able to offer more programs, like bigger opportunities like drop-ins, whereas before we'd have to like make sure we could only limit to this, a certain number of participants because the space was so tight. We also have two bookable study rooms that are free to use. You can book them for 2 hours at a time, and it's just you and a quiet space to like buckle down and get your work done. And then we also have a bookable meeting room, which is great for like small organizations who would need a space that they might not be able to have on their own, like at headquarters. So it's great for outside members to meet.
25: Absolutely. Are you noticing any numbers drop anywhere and then kind of make up for this increase, or is it just an overall increase?
26: At first, we were concerned that people would just kind of migrate to the newer location, but that hasn't been an issue as far as we've seen. In fact, because the Penn Center is located closer to Western Hill neighborhood than like any of our other locations, we've been able to kind of reach those folks more than ever before, because it's less of a hike to get all the way to like the next closest branch would have been the Downtown Central branch. So we have kind of broadened the scope of our audience because it's more convenient for people to drive to the mall. It's more convenient for people to take transit to the mall. So just by like location, we've been able to increase our membership rather than kind of pull from our other locations.
25: Yeah, you're right. Even, you know, the downtown location, you're usually paying for parking. Sometimes, you know, I know you have security guards there now because of the affordability crisis, the homeless crisis. Some people may not be comfortable with that. So it just kind of gives somebody, you know, people with transit or who want to take their cars another option.
26: For sure. And we're still seeing the folks who love our central location. They're still going. People who live downtown love the walkability of it. So they're remaining loyal to the location, and we're so happy to see them there.
25: Okay. Any other plans now that you see this great success? Any other plans to move any other branches, or are you kind of settling down for a bit?
26: We are not making any moves because it is a lot of work to move a library branch. I'll tell you, we had over 500 boxes of books move from our old location to our new location. But we recently did get approved for funding from the city to do some work on our central library. So we're hoping to make a little, some changes there for functionality and make it a improved, more modern space.
25: We're talking to Grace House with the St. Catharines Public Library. Grace, you always share some of the programs that you have running or starting. Give us the rundown.
26: September is shockingly busy. I know we always talk about how summer is nuts at the library, but the ball does not stop rolling here. So in September, we're kicking off an enhanced series of programs for older adults, 55 and older. So this enhanced program series is funded by the Ministry for Seniors and Accessibility. So we were so lucky to receive a grant where we can increase our offering and focus on kind of enhancing the experience for older adults at the library. So those programs are kicking off in September, and we're really excited to be able to offer them all the way through March. So if you have not checked out our program guide, which is launched today, you can find all the information and all the programs for older adults in there. And then I also have to quickly plug our annual SCPL Lit Fest event. So that's our annual festival of reading and writing and literacy. So that starts on September 28th and goes until October 3rd. This used to be one day, and now we've seen such an uptake on it that we've turned it into a week-long event. So we have more programs than ever before for Lit Fest. We've branched out to all locations instead of just hosting at our central location. And we're excited to be presenting our newest theme, which is historical fiction.
25: Okay, that sounds exciting.
26: It's a very busy month for us.
25: Yeah, I guess so. You shift, you know, from the summer busyness into kind of, you know, let's get back on track. We'll start our programs. We'll do this. We'll do that. So you're kind of, you must feel kind of like you're back at it as well.
26: Yeah, I mean, the life at the library is very cyclical. So we, you know, we have this summer season that is always busy, always family oriented because the kids are out of school. And now we're kind of regrouping into the fall where we hone in on our literacy. We know kids are going back to school, so we want to make sure that, you know, they're not forgetting that the library is an important resource for families. And then we love to host a fall event as we kind of like say goodbye to summer and have something new to look forward to.
25: All right, Grace, anything else you want to mention?
26: Well, September is library card sign-up month, so I have to encourage everyone to get a library card. There's no better time, and if you head to the library sooner rather than later, you get a fun little sticker this month because you signed up during our special sign-up month.
25: Very nice. Well, thank you for joining us. Congratulations on the success of the Penn Center branch, and I will talk to you soon.
26: Thank you so much.
25: All right. Grace Howes from the St. Catharines Library talking about the Penn Center branch doubling their numbers. Super exciting times for them.
5: 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When life changes, you can count on Michael St. Jean. 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
3: Fort Erie bound on the QEW, we're seeing on and off delays from Appleby Line to the Junction, as well as from Centennial Parkway on and off to about 50 Road. The Toronto bound QEW is also a little heavy between Victoria Avenue and Ontario Street, Beamsville. Again, all of that just volume at this time. On the Welland Canal, the Glendale Avenue Bridge is raised. 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I'm Lex Tan. 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
25: A group is continuing its efforts to get the old GM plant property on Ontario Street in St. Catharines cleaned up. Joining me now is Gwen Kennedy from a Coalition for a Better St. Catharines. Hey, Gwen, how are you?
28: I'm fine, Bonnie. Thanks for having us on.
25: Thank you for joining me. Okay, update me, because the last we heard, the owner of the property headed back to court and they're fighting an order to clean up the property, asking for more time. Is that where we stand right now, Gwen?
28: It's actually even worse than that. They have appealed to the Superior Court to have the order rescinded as well. So not only just that they need more time, they don't want to ever have to do it.
25: Okay. I know this has always kind of been a secret or kind of a secretive topic, but the owners of the property are who?
28: It's in the owner's name actually right now, but we're just dealing with the lender. The lender has a lawyer, and that's who we're dealing with. So no real word as far as, you know, we don't even think the owners are in the country.
25: Oh.
28: So they certainly don't care about St. Catharines.
25: Okay. All right. So the next court date is when they're going to Superior Court to ask for it to be dropped altogether?
28: That's correct.
25: And when is that date?
28: For it to be rescinded. It's September, mid-September.
25: Okay. And you don't have an exact date?
28: I don't. I think it's the 13th or the 15th of September.
25: Okay. All right.
28: With the Coalition, we have hired an environmental lawyer, so we're doing our best to be introduced as an intervener status, which would mean that we could speak at the appeal. So then we'd be able to speak for the people as well and not just have the city against the owner. We'd like to be also have a part. We feel that we should be allowed to talk about it because we're the ones that have been so involved in everything for 7 years now.
25: And how do you afford a lawyer to do that?
28: Well, that's not easy. That's not an easy subject. We have we've hired an environmental lawyer that is giving us great rates, but we're crowd rate funding right now. So yeah. We're just raising money as we can, and in order to pay that, you know, the initial down payment at least for the retainer for the lawyer, and then we'll go from there.
25: Okay. I know that you took out some campaign ads for on transit buses, and that's just that just started in the last few days. What has been the response to the buses?
28: We did do that, and we're so proud and so happy of those buses. They've been seen all over, and we're telling people to take a picture of it when they spot it and put it up on our website. And it's just been really, really terrific. It's a mobile billboard. You know, we've wrapped it from top to bottom, side to side, and it says, clean up GM site, no more delays, is what the messaging reads. So, yeah, we're thrilled with that. It'll be on the road for about 5 weeks.
25: With the recent rain, has that changed your concern level over the property?
28: It has. The extreme flooding that we got in Niagara, unfortunately, that catchment pond that was on the site, you know, that had the berm walls, the water has breached those berm walls, so it's now leaking down and into 12 Mile Creek. So that's one of the pictures that we sent to, you know, the Ministry of Environment and to everybody saying that, you know, this is not working. This is not a good solution. It was never a good solution, and it certainly isn't with all these flooding that we've had.
25: Have you received a response from anybody?
28: We have not.
25: Okay. I see next week, I was looking through the agenda on Niagara's Public Health and Social Services Committee meeting, that a motion will be brought forward regarding the site. Can you tell me about that?
28: Sure. It's Councillor Haley Bateman, who's been a wonderful advocate for us and for getting that GM site taken down. She's introduced a site that will say that she recognizes that there's asbestos containing materials works that were used throughout the building process for the 80 years. We know that asbestos was used in the ceilings and in the walls and in the actual products, the brake lines that were coming out of there. And now we've received independent information that the ground soil has also been contaminated with contamination off the charts. So Haley has taken it up to do a motion. She's been working on a motion for a couple of months now, and it's a motion saying that, you know, they need to test, and that's what we've been calling for all along. We can show them our testing, but we want them to test, you know, in the way that they know how, the way that they know best. Test the soil, test the air, test everything, and then we'll know what we're dealing with. And if we're wrong, then we're wrong, but we don't think we are.
25: I remember when there was initial runoff into 12 Mile Creek and things moved quickly after that to create the ponds. It seems like now it's just not catching, I guess, with the Ministry of Environment. Like, why aren't they listening like they did before?
28: And we don't understand that either, Bonnie. They paid to have a water filtration system placed around that, around the areas of concern. And that water filtration company was not even paid. So the company came and took back their equipment again. And we have pictures. We have all kinds of pictures of the equipment that's been taken back and is not even working. And yet the Ministry of Environment continues to say that everything's safe and it's all good and nothing to worry about.
25: Okay. I don't know, Gwen, you tell me. What do you hope? This has been years in the making. I know you've really
28: seven
25: years. It's a long time. Everybody's tired of, you know, seeing it. We're done. What's your next step? I guess you keep advocating with the Ministry of Environment and then maybe the Ministry of Health, I guess.
28: And Niagara Region Public Health. That's our big target right now. They're the ones that we want them to go out and test the site and just let everybody know whether or not we're safe or not, and post it on a website that, you know, that employer residents can see and know what's happening. We also see that once in a while, very once in a while, but there's security guards enter that building, and, you know, emergency services. We've had a letter from the fire department saying that they don't want to, we've read their reports into the city, and they don't even want to go on to site anymore. So the fire department doesn't want to go. EMS agents don't want to go. Nobody wants to see it driving by. The residents are all beyond dismayed at what's going on with it. So it's just time to fix the problem.
25: Mm-hmm. Okay. What do you think personally the holdup is now that you've been dealing with this for 7 years? What do you think's happening behind the scenes?
28: Well, our timing for these ads, we've got a new billboard that goes up tomorrow, a brand new billboard that goes up on Ontario Street, and the timing of our Niagara Transit super bus has placed us right before the election. So we listened for years to the mayor tell us that we cannot, that the city was not able to do anything. And then all of a sudden this summer, the mayor ordered placed the order and decided that the whole property should come down. So we're not quite sure what happened there or what was the motivation, but we've tied a lot of our campaigns into the election because we feel that people should be talking to their people that are running and the people that are already their councilmen and find out where they stand and what they're going to do for it. So, you know, Matt Sisko was a councillor for 4 years before he was mayor. And at that point in time, he had spoken up very, very strongly about getting rid of that site and the toxicness of that site. So we're just doing it one step at a time, but we're not going to quit, Bonnie. We're just going to keep going. We've been handing out flyers. We've been, you know, talking to federal governments, provincial governments, you know, lobbied to present to the unions, distributed flyers, picketed the site. We've done everything that we can. So we're just going to keep going until it's down.
25: Okay. The day for the Niagara Public Health meeting next week is
28: Wednesday.
25: Okay. We'll be watching for that. 1 o'clock.
28: Thank you.
25: And then
28: keep your fingers crossed.
25: Yeah. Just keep us updated if you hear anything or if you find out if you're allowed to, what was the term you used to attend the court meeting?
28: Intervenor status.
25: Yeah.
28: We're looking for intervenor status.
25: Okay. If you get that, you have to let us know. Okay.
28: Okay. I will, Bonnie. Thanks so much for today. I appreciate it.
25: Take care, Gwen.
28: Thanks.
25: Gwen Kennedy is from a coalition for a better St. Catharines. They've been fighting for years and years to get the old GM site cleaned up. 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
3: Looking good on the major highways and in town at the moment, just volume buildup mostly in the tourist areas, particularly in Niagara Falls, and it'll particularly get heavier there in Niagara Falls as we get closer to the 10 p.m. fireworks show at Queen Victoria Park. However, do keep in mind that in Niagara on the Lake, Queenston Road remains closed between Niagara Stone Road and Airport Road and Coon Road between Queenston and York because of the QEW Garden City Skyway Bridge Twinning Project. 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I'm Lex Tan. 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
20: From the National Newsroom of the Canadian Press, I'm David Augustine. Canada is set to implement counter tariffs on the United States at midnight tonight. It will affect nearly $28 billion worth of U.S. products. Ottawa called for the tit-for-tat measure shortly after trade talks with Washington broke down last month. The countermeasure is in response to Washington's imposition of tariffs on some $28 billion in Canadian goods over so-called trade irritants. U.S. President Donald Trump's trade war with Canada has become an issue at the ballot box south of the border.
0: Polling shows U.S. tariffs on Canadian goods and renaming Lake Ontario are both unpopular with American voters. Many political observers have been predicting for a while now that the House of Representatives will flip to the Democrats. But Western University political scientist Matthew Lebo says the U.S. Senate could also now be in play in this November's elections. He says that's because some of the key battleground states have close trading relationships with Canada. Jason White, The Canadian Press.
20: A new push for peace in Ukraine. President Trump's envoys made their first visit to Ukraine's capital hours after meeting with Russian leader Vladimir Putin.
1: President Trump's envoys are describing peace talks with Ukrainian President Zelensky as very meaningful. Steve Witkoff and Jared Kushner visiting Kyiv a day after spending more than 3 hours with Vladimir Putin in Moscow. Russia pausing its attacks on Kyiv for the visit, prompting Zelensky to greet the U.S. envoys with a joke.
2: Якщо війна буде продовжуватись взимку,
1: saying Witkoff and Kushner protected Ukraine better than Patriot missile interceptors.
20: That was ABC's Karen Hua. Nova Scotia Premier Tim Houston has praised first responders for all they're doing to keep people safe amid severe flooding in the province's northeast. Local states of emergency do remain in effect in three counties on Cape Breton Island. Torrential rainfall from a slow-moving weather system since Friday destroyed some roads, barriers, and bridges across the island and has claimed one life. The body of a 46-year-old woman from Cleveland in Richmond County was found Saturday several hours after her vehicle was discovered near a flooded bridge. Environment Canada still has a yellow warning posted for half of Cape Breton about more rain and possible thunderstorms today. Prime Minister Mark Carney says his government stands ready to provide any support needed. And tick-borne diseases have been on the rise this summer, and more people are now suffering from meat allergies after getting a tick bite.
4: It's a potentially life-threatening condition that can develop after a certain type of tick bite, which can trigger an allergic reaction to red meat. Symptoms including severe stomach pain can appear after eating beef, pork, lamb, and other products made from mammals. A New Jersey man died after eating a hamburger in 2024, in what researchers believe is the first documented death from the tick bite-related meat allergy.
20: That was ABC's Perry Russum reporting. This is the Canadian Press. In sports, Canada's Gabriela Dabrowski and Brazilian partner Luisa Stefani play Eri Hozumi of Japan and Slovenian Andrea Klepic in a third-round women's doubles match today at the U.S. Open. In men's singles, top-seeded Alexander Zverev of Germany takes on Italy's Luciana Darderi in third-round action. Australian Open champion Elena Rybakina of Kazakhstan faces four-time Grand Slam winner Naomi Osaka of Japan in the women's draw. No Canadians remain in singles play. Croatia soccer legend Luka Modric has been named to the nation's squad for the Nations League, extending the midfielder's remarkable international career. Modric will earn his 203rd cap against Czechia on September 26th, moving within four appearances of Lionel Messi's record. And the Calgary Wild continue to play the role of spoiler in their second Northern Super League season. The last place Wild, with only 2 wins in 19 games, extended their unbeaten streak to 6 matches on Sunday by holding host AFC Toronto to a scoreless draw. From the Canadian Press, I'm David Augustine.
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1: So now that we're heading into September, you live in Niagara, what do you think? Well, I think grape and wine time. And joining me now is Matt Finn. He is with the Niagara Grape and Wine Festival. Hey, Matt, how are you doing?
2: Hi, Bonnie. I'm great. Thank you. How are you today?
1: I'm okay. I'm sure you're very busy putting the final touches on your planning for the festival this year.
2: You got it. As you mentioned, September is a very busy month for us. So we are deep into planning mode for the Grape and Wine Festival in Montebello and all of the other events we have happening this month.
1: Okay. Everything staying the same when it comes to signature events this year?
2: Yeah, very much so. So the heart of the festival is the Montebello Park Wine and Culinary Village. And so we will be in Montebello Park from the 24th to the 27th of September. So that's Thursday through Sunday with lots of fun things planned to eat and drink, lots of great live entertainment on the RBC main stage, and lots of fun things for families and kids to do.
1: Okay, let's first talk about the bands playing at Montebello this year.
2: Yeah, absolutely. So on Thursday night, September 24th, we have our Montebello Rocks concert. So this is a ticketed concert. So it's the only ticketed event that happens in the park. But this year we have a really exciting headliner in Sloan. So we're really excited to bring them out for a great night on Thursday. And there's a great opening band called The Lonely Hearts. And so tickets are $20 in advance through our website or $25 at the gate. So that's the big kickoff concert on Thursday. But then there are 27 hours of live event entertainment happening on the RBC main stage throughout. So we have some great country-themed artists playing on Friday evening, September 25th. We've got some favorites on the main stage on September 26th, so bands like Jonesy and the Postmen, bands that we've had on the stage before, and then some great entertainment happening on Sunday from 12 to 6 as well.
1: Okay. And the same setup at Montebello Park?
2: You got it, yes. So we will have 22 wineries who are pouring wines in the park. There'll be over 100 VQA wines available to taste and purchase. We will have 15 culinary vendors spread out through the park. So we'll have everything from pizza to burgers to tacos to Caribbean food, all things under the sun, and lots of delicious things to eat as well.
1: Okay. The Discovery Pass, that just continues as usual. When are the first dates that people can take part in that?
2: So that kicks off this weekend. So it runs over 3 weekends. So we are looking at September 4th through the 6th, which is this coming Labor Day weekend, then the 11th through the 13th, and the 18th through the 20th. So 3 great weekends. It runs on Fridays, Saturdays, and Sundays. And so there are 25 participating wineries this year. And so the idea is that you purchase a Discovery Pass ticket. That's good for a certain number of wine and culinary experiences happening at all of those properties. And you get to review all of the pairings and see which ones sound most delicious and plan your day from there.
1: The one I love Discovery Passes just because you really get great value for your money.
2: Absolutely. It's a great way to get out and maybe visit a property that you haven't visited before or to remind yourself of some old favorites for sure. The one thing that's really cool about the Fall Festival Discovery Pass is that we actually work very closely with the winemakers, and we ask the winemakers to pick their favorite harvest snack, the thing that they are craving most during the long days of harvest, and then that's paired with one of the wines they produce on that property. And so it's one of the ways that we try to tie in the production teams at these wineries to really give a glimpse into what's happening during the very busy harvest season.
1: Okay. Have we talked about the Grand Parade yet?
2: We have not, but we should. This is a big one for sure. So it's obviously a very long-standing community event. So the Grand Parade is happening this year on Saturday, September the 26th. It kicks off at 11 a.m. from the corner of Welland and Lake Street in St. Catharines and follows a route through downtown. And so we encourage families and kids of all ages to come out and pick their favorite spot along the curb and sit and watch the show. So this year we're going to have about 65 different floats and entries. And so we've got marching bands and we have big community floats and we have, you know, cars and all the fun things you love about the parade.
1: Okay. And then the Pied Piper Parade is still on the Sunday to wrap everything up?
2: That's right, yeah. So the Pied Piper Parade is for kids. And so that's happening in Montebello Park on Sunday, September the 27th. And so we will be in the park, you know, getting everybody organized for 2 p.m. And so at 2 o'clock, the Pied Piper Parade will start. It's going to follow an actual Pied Piper, which is super cool. But it follows a route all the way through the park and across the main stage. And

0: and ends right at the Harvest Lounge, where we're going to have the Mayor's Invitational Grape Stomp happening at 2:30. So the Pied Piper Parade leaves right into the Grape Stomp.
1: All right. Okay. Well, this sounds great. It sounds like you're on top of things, and we're looking forward to this year.
0: Yeah, absolutely. It's a lot of cool events happening through the month. Just said it's a lot of work by a very small and dedicated team to make this happen. But you said it's the best time of year in Niagara. Everybody looks forward to grape and wine season. It's a great community event. It's a great tradition for people to come out and experience something new or to check out things happening in the park and have a good time.
1: Okay, I'm sure we'll be talking before the everything gets set up at Montebello Park. But I really appreciate you giving us a little sneak peek into what's happening this year.
0: Thanks very much, Ryan. Good to chat.
1: Thank you. Matt Finn is with the Niagara Grape and Wine Festival. Everything getting underway this weekend with the Discovery Pass and then a few more weekends. And then we'll have a big party at Montebello Park. The parade's back, Grand Parade. That's on the 26th this year. And the Pied Piper is the 27th. Exciting times.
2: On the Niagara Bound QEW, we're seeing some minor delays between Walker's Line and the Junction. And then we're seeing some heavier buildup now on the 40 Rebound QEW from just after Centennial Parkway going to 50 Road. But that's all just volume at this time. No problems in town to deal with, but we do have on the Welland Canal, the Carlton Street and Glendale Avenue bridges fully raised. On now, a Shopper's Drug Mart, get up to $900 off when redeeming up to 500,000 PC Optimum points during the Super Redemption event. 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I'm Lex Tan. 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

0: Phil Damaris joins us now. He is an animal activist. He's with Urgent Seas. He was also a Marineland whistleblower. And if you really want to get up close and personal with Phil, you can watch a documentary all about him. It's called The Walrus and the Whistleblower. Phil, how are you?
1: I'm good, thanks. Thanks for having me.
0: Tell me about some of the emotions that you went through yesterday as those final whales were lifted out of the tanks.
1: It was a powerful moment. Grateful for it. If you had told me, 14 years ago when essentially much of my advocacy started, that this would have been the net result, it would have felt like an impossible dream. But here we are, the last whales in captivity that Canada will ever have has left the building.
0: Such a historic moment, but not really. Were you there yesterday when the final whales were moved out?
1: I was on the side of the road. There's no way Marineland would let me inside.
0: I'm just asking. But, I guess, so you just got to see the big trucks that were carrying the whales kind of go by?
1: Correct, yeah.
0: Yeah. How did you even find out when this happens? It's such like a secretive operation.
1: Well, now you're starting to sound like Marineland's lawyer. I keep those, I keep that information close to the heart. That's how we got to where we are today is, and I'm always ever grateful for all the whistleblowers that came forward with information for me to keep me abreast of situations so that I can keep Marineland in the news over the last 14 years that got the attention and quite frankly embarrassed the government, which, typically is how you have to get them to do any action or take any action. And here we are.
0: Well, and you're right. Like, things have changed. 2019, the Canadian government changes the law, no whales in captivity, and they also created some laws that applied to Marineland's whales, like you can't use them for entertainment purposes. Like, that was a big, big move.
1: And that was a hell of a battle to pass that piece of legislation. I think, if I'm not mistaken, it's the longest debated legislation in Canadian history. That was a absolute war to pass this through the finish line. But when we did, it ensured that a lot of animals would not be born at Marineland, because back in 2019, Marineland was breeding approximately 5 to 7 per year. And so when you do the math, and upwards of 30 have since died since we banned the captivity, that would have given us another 35, 40, 50 animals in those tanks. So things were out of hand for too long. It was great to rein Marineland in.
0: Do you see this as a victory, or do you just see it as like a relocation for these whales? Do you feel good about their new homes?
1: I feel good about the fact that they've been removed from Marineland. Marineland's failed water system is precisely why we're here. It accounts for upwards of 60 whales that have died, whales, dolphins that have died since I became a whistleblower in 2012. And I was expressly blaming the water system then and saying, listen, this is going to turn into a catastrophe. And I forewarned of this exact situation, and I'm just, again, grateful that there are survivors, but at the rate that those animals were dying and the way that they were dying, there's no excuse for that. So Marineland deserved to be shut down. They deserved to have those tanks empty. They did this to themselves. The whales are in a better place. That said, the fight for improving their conditions will always exist so long as they're in human care. So they lived for the fight to continue, and the fight continues.
0: I'm not aware of American laws. Do they allow whales to be used for entertainment purposes and the dolphins?
1: The dolphins generally are used, or rather they can be used. They are routinely used. It's not something I love. I don't endorse facilities. I'm grateful that some existed that are better than Marineland. We're always focusing on shutting down the worst of the worst. And they also breed the dolphins. Now, granted, the dolphins that Marineland had went to Spain. But that said, there hasn't been any real beluga breeding, and these facilities have in-house policies not to breed orcas. So they were certainly phasing out the captivity of whales over time. But no, it's the same old thing. I mean, there's still a lot of facilities that need to be shut down out there. But I'm grateful that the ones that these whales went to are really the better of all of them.
0: One of the big eye-openers for myself when I was traveling in the States was at Clearwater Aquarium. And the trainer comes out and she says, who wants to see these dolphins do some tricks? And everybody starts clapping and hollering. And she's like, you're in the wrong wrong place, people. And you should have heard the crowd just like quiet because things are changing. We know more about their intelligence level and it's just not fair.
1: We had great success shutting down some facilities in the U.S., and some of those dolphins wound up at the Clearwater Aquarium. And so, the changes, the perspective from the general public, it's been an entire paradigm shift since 2012 when I first reported Marineland for animal cruelty. So it's great to see, it's great to witness, it's great to be a part of, and it has to continue. The pendulum needs to swing way wider so that we eventually have sanctuaries where these animals can exist, feeling the natural rhythm of the sea, in the water, in the ocean, the balanced ocean with the mineral water, et cetera, something that addresses their survival so that they can thrive. Until such a day that they don't have to be in human care anymore.
0: We heard about one of the whale's deaths. The whale was moved, Pikachu, just 2 weeks, leaving Niagara, then dying at Shedd Aquarium. Are you concerned about the other whales that have been moved out?
1: Always concerned. Like I said, these animals have endured conditions that, less than half of them survived since 2019, essentially. The odds are already against them. They are compromised. Much of them will have to remain on medication and treatment forever, for as long as they exist. Some will and what quite possibly die. Again, but these deaths, you're not going to point the finger at the facilities that are trying to essentially rehabilitate them. That's what this is. These are compromised animals. It's just, it's a shame that Marineland allowed for them to wallow in that filth, that toxic water for as long as they did.
0: So what happens now with Marineland? Is it no more? I guess we look at, they look to sell the property.
1: There's a conditional sale that's in place. The animals had to be moved. They're moved now, so at some point the public will be privy to what exactly that looks like. My understanding of it, I've been told, and I can't quite frankly guarantee anything, but I've been told it's in the interest of keeping an amusement park there. So we hope that we see improvements and it benefits the community as a whole, and there's a lot of jobs, et cetera. That's what that plot of land deserves.
0: I watched your documentary, The Walrus and the Whistleblower. Do you have an update on Smooshie for us?
1: Yeah, she's thriving. She's great. She actually just had a calf, which is wild, and she's a more protective mother than I was. So she's great at being a walrus again. When she and I had a relationship, the reality is that was wholly unnatural. And it was, while anomalous and crazy to witness and especially be a part of, I mean, that guided the entire inspiration for what's become of Marineland. But to see her happy with interacting with her baby and other walruses and other fish and penguins for that matter and seals. I mean, she's in a far more sophisticated facility than I ever imagined could actually exist. And she needs to remain in human care, so she's in the best of hands. That victory alone fills my heart every day, and everything else at this point has just been gravy. And it's just super grateful to witness it.
0: Phil, I appreciate you joining us. I guess congratulations on this massive journey you started out many, many years ago. I know you had lots of ups and downs.
1: Appreciate it. Thanks so much.
0: Phil Demers is an animal activist and a Marineland whistleblower.
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9: From the National Newsroom of the Canadian Press, I'm David Augustine. As the U.S. is approaching pivotal midterm elections in November, President Donald Trump's escalating trade war with Canada is weighing on the minds of voters in many states. Political science professor Matthew Lebo at Western University in London, Ontario, says historical trends suggest midterms are usually bad for the party of the president in power. He says while many political observers have been predicting for some time the House will flip to the Democrats, the U.S. Senate could also now be in play. Lebo says that's because some of the key battleground states have close trading relationships with Canada. Authorities in Ohio this morning are investigating the motive of a man who reportedly lunged at the Democratic gubernatorial candidate, Dr. Amy Acton, during a campaign event over the weekend.
10: Police say 38-year-old Patrick Havas was armed with a taser and two pistols. Witnesses say Acton was addressing supporters when the suspect shouted obscenities and pushed toward her, knocking down an elderly couple who were reportedly injured. Lindsay Yagi says she was working at the fair when the incident occurred.
11: There were two elderly women standing right in front of Amy, and he tackled them to the ground.
10: Police say there is no indication the suspect ever brandished a weapon, and the weapons he had are legal to possess in Ohio.
9: That was ABC's Matt Rivers with the details. American envoys Steve Witkoff and Jared Kushner say their talks in Ukraine's capital yesterday were encouraging. The trip was their first visit to Ukraine, with European partners joining a third round of the discussions. Ukrainian President Volodymyr Zelensky said the talks covered air defense, a winter package of support, and security guarantees. Kushner said he and Witkoff hoped to revive trilateral talks with Russia. Now, the pair had met the day prior with President Vladimir Putin in Moscow in meetings that produced no announced breakthroughs. Back here at home, Quebec's premier is putting her provincial election campaign on hold to convene a cabinet meeting early this evening, one day before Canadian retaliatory tariffs on U.S. goods are set to take effect. Christine Fourchette's office confirms that the cabinet meeting will be held virtually at 6 p.m., but no agenda has been disclosed in advance. Strategic tariffs set to take effect tomorrow are in response to U.S. President Donald Trump's 50% tariffs on $28 billion worth of Canadian goods. Ottawa's levies will range from 15 to 50% on products including dairy, steel, and copper. And as millions of Americans enjoy their Labor Day outdoors to soak up the last of the summer, some may be better off doing their celebrations indoors as triple-digit temps choke off parts of the South.
12: I don't know if you can, but maybe ask Uncle to mind the grill if you don't want to get too hot, because we're talking feel like temperatures around 109 degrees in Shreveport, 103 in Oklahoma City, 105 in New Orleans, extreme heat warnings in parts of Missouri as well. So again, I stress, stay hydrated, stay cool, make sure you have a nice little hand fan for yourself.
9: That was ABC News meteorologist Somera Theodore with the latest. This is the Canadian Press. In sports, the Toronto Blue Jays trailing the Cleveland Guardians by one game for the third and final AL wildcard spot open a three-game series tonight in Western Sacramento, California, against the Athletics. Right-hander Dylan Cease will be on the mound for the Jays, while lefty Jacob Lopez is set to start for the A's, who are 16 games back of the Guardians and 4-6 in their last 10. While the Guardians open a three-game series against the host Baltimore Orioles this afternoon before heading off to Minnesota on the weekend for a series against the Twins. The Texas Rangers, who are two games back of the Guardians, open a series tomorrow against the host Seattle Mariners. And on the grid, Kimi Antonelli of Italy took a big step toward becoming the youngest champion in Formula One history with a fight back for the ages at his home Grand Prix yesterday. The 20-year-old Antonelli stormed to victory at the Italian Grand Prix despite starting 19th on the grid. From the Canadian Press, I'm David Augustine.
13: Starting off in town, Homer Road, south of Taylor Road, there is a report of a stalled vehicle there. Also a stalled vehicle reported in Niagara Falls on Morrison, east of Dorchester. We're seeing more buildup on areas surrounding the falls, and you can expect it to get heavier as the day goes on, particularly as we get closer to the 10 p.m. fireworks show over at Queen Victoria Park. On the Welland Canal, we've got the Lakeshore Road Bridge scheduled to raise soon. 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I'm Lex Tan. 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
0: Let's head over to West Niagara now, because there's a push to shut down a development in Lincoln. And the matter is now before the Ontario Land Tribunal, and it will be coming up next month. 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He is president and founder of Peninsula Ridge Winery and chair of the Ontario Wine Craft Association. Norm, how are you this afternoon?
16: I'm great, Bonnie. Thanks for having me on.
0: Let's first talk about the extreme flooding that you've had down there. How is Peninsula Ridge Winery doing, and how are your crops?
16: Gosh, you know, we did okay. We've spent the last 25 years, putting in specialty drainage systems and things like that. So we got off, I won't say scot-free. We had a little bit of erosion in the vineyard, just between the back of our winery and, or sorry, the back of our vineyard and the back of our winery. It's about a 150-foot elevation drop. So the, when rain comes down like that, it looks a little bit like Niagara Falls. But no, we got off okay. And I got to tell you, a lot of people didn't get off, didn't avoid the flooding nearly as successfully as we did. So lots of folks in Lincoln and in St. Catharines, as you know, Bonnie, got nailed pretty hard.
0: They did. And that's really not great for grape crops, right? That really kind of suffocates them.
16: It really
0: them.
16: Isn't. Grapes and tender fruit, peaches and grapes, they don't like to have wet feet, they say. So standing and, having tender fruit trees like peaches sitting in standing water is really hard on the trees, and we'll probably lose a bunch. Same with vineyards as well, but most vineyards in Niagara, and particularly here on the bench, are all under drained, so the water has fortunately managed to migrate away fairly quickly.
0: Okay, Norm, let's move over to Save the Beamsville Bench. Let's first talk about this development. Where is it in Lincoln?
16: It's right at the end of Lincoln Avenue and King Street. So for those familiar with the area, there's a little strip mall right in the corner of Lincoln Avenue. And then as you move west over to where Eric Way Tire is, it's right across from a fairly distinguished vineyard, the Lenko Vineyard, that's has some of the oldest vinifera vines in all of Niagara. So very, very important viticultural area.
0: Okay, and what are they planning to do?
16: What they're planning on doing is building a 300-plus unit apartment building that is grossly outside the guidelines and the rules around building development here in the town of Lincoln. So doesn't conform at all to the current zoning bylaws. So for that area, they could actually successfully apply to put in a building that was about four stories. And what they've done is they've come back and said, no, we're going to go double that. We want to go over eight stories. And that's where we really exception.
0: Wow. That would be a very busy King Street there.
16: Well, yeah. So, you know, 300 units, you know, with only about 220 parking spots. And, of course, we all know that, you know, most families have at least two cars. So I don't know where you park all those extra cars. It would be a very busy intersection, that's for sure, Bonnie.
0: So the town of Lincoln has denied this?
16: Yes, they have. There was a public hearing actually about a year and a half ago that I attended and I spoke at. When the developer went to try and asked for some zoning changes, the community, I haven't seen, you know, I've been to a lot of town meetings here in Lincoln, and I've never seen one so well attended. There was literally people lined up outside the door, and all the extra meeting rooms and boardrooms were full of concerned citizens. And we all expressed, I think reasonable concern about the project, and unfortunately the developer just chose to ignore us.
0: So now that it's in the hands of the Ontario Land Tribunal, do you get to, you know, appear before the tribunal? Do you get to have any say as this group, Save the Beansville Bench?
16: Yeah, so there's a group of wineries, several wineries here right around Mountain View Road and in Western Lincoln, called the Beansville Bench Winery Association, of which I'm president. We originally started this organization to run an event every year that we call Graze the Bench. It's been very, very popular. It's over the first weekend in June. Generally, about 5,000 plus people attended. So that's where the Beansville Bench Winery Association started. But we've also acted a number of times as an association on sort of community interest sort of projects as well, including this. So we are actually a named presenter and defender in this Ontario Land Tribunal hearing. And so I'll be presenting. We have several experts on climatology, hydrology, and others that will be presenting on our behalf as well. So we are a registered party to this hearing.
0: I know you had an event last night. How did it go?
16: It went really well. We pulled this together in really about less than 3 weeks, through some phenomenal volunteers, and we got a website set up. We have we've got lawn signs all over the town, and a GoFundMe page. So we had over 250 people last night, really all pulled together within 2 weeks, of very concerned community members, many members from the town of Lincoln City Council. The mayor was there. She presented. It was just a great example of how this community pulls together when we have a potential crisis on our hands. And we all believe that this could have some real serious negative impacts to our community.
0: What do you say when people say, Norm, you know, you're a bunch of rich winery owners and you just, you know, you're against development and, you know, you just want to keep things the same. Are you against development?
16: Well, the first thing I would say, Bonnie, is the best way to make a large fortune or a small fortune in a wine business is to start off with a large one. So we're not a bunch of rich winery owners, I can assure you that. But, we are stewards of the land here on the Niagara Escarpment and within the Green Belt. We're agricultural-based products, and we believe in preserving the land for in perpetuity for our grandchildren. And so I much prefer to look at it that way.
0: Yeah, more environmental. As you said, like some of these grapevines are hundreds of years old.
16: Absolutely. You go to France, you go to some of the famous regions in like Burgundy and Bordeaux, and yeah, you'll see 100, 150, even 200-year-old vines, and they've been the core economic driver for those regions, and it really is a great way to preserve in an economic way some of our most valuable land. I mean, I grew up in the Niagara Peninsula. I still call it the fruit belt. There's no other places in all of Canada that you can grow the kind of tender fruit that we grow here. So it's, I think, extremely important that we preserve it.
0: Yeah, we've got the Grape and Wine Festival coming up where we celebrate all things wine. And you mentioned Graze the Bench. This was my first year attending Graze the Bench. I'm still recovering. But you're right. Like, it's so the land and just being able to walk winery to winery and, you know, have it it's safe, right? Because there's not a whole lot of traffic. There's not a whole lot of buildings. It's just vineyards, and it's gorgeous.
16: Yeah, it really is. And, you know, and it's such a important tourism destination, and it's becoming more and more important every day. You know, the Napa Valley is the number one tourism destination in California, mm-hmm. and that's above, you know, Disneyland and Universal Studios and Hollywood. The Napa Valley, the number one tourism destination in California. And we have all of that potential here on the bench.
0: Okay, if somebody's listening and they want to join your effort, the Save the Beamsville Bench, what do they do?
16: So, look, we have a web page. It's called savethebench.ca. And there's a GoFundMe little button on that so you can donate. As a matter of fact, up until September 11th, just the event last night, we raised over $16,000. This whole opposition is going to cost close to $200,000, you know, just in consulting fees and, of course, legal fees and things like that. Save the Bench is kind of our fundraising portal, and we actually have an anonymous donor that was presented last night, and he's going to match whatever we can raise through our Save the Bench website. Up until September 11th, he's going to match that 100%. So if you donate right now to savethebench.ca, $50 or $100, that's going to double to $100 or $200. So it's exciting, and we really encourage people to get on board and help us preserve this bench.
0: All right, Norm, I really appreciate your time. I will keep us updated. Do you have the exact date for the Ontario Land Tribunal court date?
16: I don't. It's going to be mid-October through the town of Lincoln West. Able to get those dates once all the dates are finalized.
0: Okay, we'll be following it. Keep us up to date, okay?
16: Great. Thanks so much, Bonnie.
0: Thank you, Norm.
16: Take care.
0: That's Norm Beal. He is president and founder of Peninsula Ridge Winery. He's chair of Ontario Wine Craft Association and also part of the Beamsville Bench Group.
13: In Niagara on the Lake, we're still getting reports of a stalled vehicle on Homer Road south of Taylor Road. In Niagara Falls, a stalled vehicle as well on Morrison Street east of Dorchester. We're seeing some more heavy buildup on areas surrounding the falls at this time, and particularly it'll get heavier as we get closer to the fireworks show at Queen Victoria Park. Over to the Welland Canal, the Lakeshore Road Bridge is fully raised. 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
18: 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Let's actually watch some great shows. 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It's under at Bonnie's Celeb Chats and Videos. And you see her all over the place because she is she's wonderful at, you know, pointing out the great new shows, the great new movies. Bonnie, how are you?
19: I'm good. How are you?
18: I am wonderful. Thank you very much for joining me today.
19: Of course, my pleasure. Okay, let's dive in. We got so many things to talk about today, one of which is Furious, which is now streaming on Disney Plus here in Canada, Hulu in the States. Now, I understand that you are now headlong into this show, correct?
18: Yes, I am on episode 6 and I started watching it because I saw it on your social media. You told me to watch it and I said, okay.
19: Well, there you go. The power of social media. Well, I have to say, I was riveted from beginning to end. This one stars Emmy Rossum. So it's an 8-episode series. So if you have not started it, the finale did air this past Monday, but now you can just binge all 8 if you want. It's great. And it has been renewed for a season 2. So I'm really, really interested to see where it goes. But anyway, Emmy Rossum, who people will remember from Shameless. She played Fiona on Shameless. She was so good on that. And she's been in movies and a bunch of other things. She plays this very flawed FBI agent, and she really has a backstory that I don't want to go into, but oh my goodness, you want to just give this woman a huge hug. But she is on the case. She is looking for a serial killer, and we know that it's a female serial killer, played by Irish actress Lola Pettigrew, who I interviewed years ago. This girl is amazing. Like, holy mackerel. It has a great cast. It's a cat and mouse game. There's so much trauma going on. Each episode is just better than the next. It was just a thrill. Like, I got to interview Emmy last week, literally 2 minutes after it was announced that they were going to be renewed for season 2. So of course I jumped right in and asked her about that. Mm-hmm. It's just such a flawed character. Honestly, don't know how she does it, because it must take so much out of her. It's a good one. I can't say more about it.
18: Yeah, it's very raw, and it covers some topics that typically you don't see shows do, or they're not wrapping it up in a pretty little bow for you, because it's not pretty. Yeah.
19: It's not pretty at all. It's frightening. It's sad. It makes you, oh my goodness. I honestly, there's just nothing bad to say about this show. So if you're into crime thriller, I mean, there's some violence, but it's not heavy violence.
18: In
19: terms of like blood and all that. And it's just more of the psychological trauma that you're going along with these characters.
18: Absolutely.
19: So highly recommend Furious. Yeah, for sure. So I'm excited to hear, after you finish watching it, what you have to say when you see the finale.
18: I couldn't stop watching it.
19: Yeah, it's definitely bingeable, no question about it. Okay, next I want to talk about East of Eden. Now, most of you will go, East of Eden, that sounds familiar. Yeah, it's based on John Steinbeck's classic novel from 1952. And of course, there was a movie made with James Dean. But this is an 8-part series. I was riveted. They sent me, it's coming in October 1st on Netflix. And it stars Florence Pugh and Christopher Abbott and Kieran Hines, who's also an Irish actor. It is really fleshes out the story, whereas the movie just kind of focused on the Cain and Abel aspect of it, the two brothers who really are at bitter ends with each other. This one focuses on the woman that kind of comes between them and her story, and just really fleshes out the brother story as well. Oh my goodness, it's beautifully shot. Florence was phenomenal. Christopher Abbott, who was just on the stage in Broadway, Death of a Salesman, he is Aubrey Plaza's baby daddy, you know. So if you saw his face, you'll know exactly who he is. This is going to really catapult him. He is so good in this series. So if you're looking for, you know, sweeping drama, romance, thriller, like it's everything combined. And it's produced by Zoe Kazan, who her grandfather was Elijah Kazan, who directed the film East of Eden. So there's a connection there. You can see how passionate she is about this. She wanted to flesh out the book. I think it's totally worth the watch. So again, Netflix, October 1st. And it's a good one. Another one coming to Netflix. Now, I'm not finished it yet. I'm almost finished. I've got 2 episodes left. I was really intrigued by this. It's called The Altruists. And it's based on a real life story of Sam Bankman-Fried and Caroline Ellison. They attempted to reshape the global financial system and pretty much created Bitcoin. And it's fascinating, like, watching this, because first of all, they speak so fast. And I do not have a math brain, people. So I'm like, what? I have to pause it and rewind it. Like, what did he just say? Like, I don't get it. But it does all come together. So you don't have to have a math brain to watch this. But it's fascinating to me how these people's minds work. And this guy, I think he was, I don't know. To me, he was like very high on the spectrum, like a genius, just a complete genius. But he had a temper. He wouldn't take no for an answer. But they were involved in a fraud. They stole $8 billion. It's kind of like a Ponzi scheme kind of thing, but they stole $8 billion. It's a fascinating story, which I really did not know about. So it's called The Altruist, and it is coming to Netflix. I think it's early November. So just keep an eye open for that one.
18: Yeah, I see. November 19th. We have to wait that long?
19: You do have to wait that long. Sometimes they give me stuff way in advance and I'm like, okay, I'll watch it. Yeah, it's weird. It's weird, but I highly recommend it because it also stars this actor, Anthony Boyle, who I had to go like, that's Anthony Boyle. He's a British actor who's also in House of Guinness, which is an amazing series on Netflix too. Hmm. Very British or very Irish, and he... Oh my goodness, I can't even believe it's him. And then he was in Masters of the Air on Apple TV. This guy is amazing actor. So he's just blowing me away watching this series. So yeah, go for that one. And the next one I want to talk about, which I cannot say enough about. Okay, you're going to be surprised here. The series Carrie. Now we all remember that 1970s film. With Sissy Spacek, when that hand came up from the grave, I think I jumped out of my seat, and I was probably about 14 years old when it, like, I don't even know how I got into that restricted movie, but I can envision seeing that movie. I mean, it is a classic, classic film. And you're probably asking yourself, do we really need another Carrie? Hello? This series is so good. It's coming to Prime on October 7th, and it's directed and imagined by Mike Flanagan, who has given us, like, Haunting on Hill House. He gave us Life with Chuck last year. It won the People's Choice at the Toronto International Film Festival. This guy is brilliant. And you really, really feel for this actress who is playing Carrie. She's a Canadian actress from Manitoba. Her name is Summer H. Howell. She is going to explode when people see this series. I'm telling you, Bonnie, I knew the whole time what Carrie was up to and havoc she could create. I could care less. I wanted to give this girl a giant hug every single episode. You go, girl. You create the havoc that you have to create because you just feel so badly for this young girl. And he's really brought it into a current time. Like, it's all about social media bullying. I think teens can learn a lot from this series, honest to God. And you don't think about when you're being a coward behind your screen and how you can really, really hurt and ruin someone's life. And so I cannot say enough about Carrie. So I highly recommend it. It's coming to Prime October 7th. So that's a bunch of stuff there. I'm watching and have watched, and really good stuff to look forward to.
18: I'll watch them all, I promise.
19: Good. Okay.
18: I know you mentioned Lauren. I haven't watched it yet. Was it good?
19: Yes. So Lauren, I just caught. It was on Prime. It just dropped on Prime. It's about Lorne Michaels. It's a documentary. And he's very, very private guy. He doesn't allow, you can even see through the documentary every time the camera's kind of, and he sees it, he turns away. He doesn't. But it's filled with your favorites from SNL, giving interviews about Lauren, how he's become so successful. I mean, he's a Canadian boy, a Toronto boy who just, look what he's done for comedy and how many careers he launched. It's endless. So if you're a fan of Saturday Night Live or even just being Canadian, support Lorne. It's on Prime right now, and it's a good little documentary.
18: Okay. All right, Bonnie. Yeah. Anything else that you want to mention?
19: Oh, my goodness. I can't. So, well, right now I'm just in the thick of watching stuff for the Toronto International Film Festival. Happy to talk to you about that closer to if you want. But just I've gotten some pre-screeners of things. A couple documentaries. There's one about Terry Fox.
18: Yes.
19: Okay, I have to tell you, keep your Kleenex box next to you. We all know what an inspiration Terry Fox was. But just watching this old footage of him. And it's brilliant. It's so good. And apparently there's a new song that's connected with the film by Bryan Adams that he wrote for it. And so that's going to launch up until the 20th, because that's always a Terry Fox marathon day. So it's wonderful. And I'm also watching one just finished up on Neil Peart, the drummer from Rush.
18: Yes.
19: And I mean, I just went to the Rush concert, the 50th. I was not a fan growing up, but I get it. Those guys are phenomenal. And so this is a whole tribute, this documentary to Neil. It's good. There's a whole bunch of movies that I'm really looking forward to. So, yeah, I'm not going to rest for the next few weeks, but that's okay. What can I say?
18: Okay, well, let's talk closer, definitely, to TIFF. I would love to know what you think about the Terry Fox documentary. That's definitely one. Actually, just last week, we played Bryan Adams' new song, The Ballad of Terry Fox, because it's awesome.
19: It's great, huh?
18: It is, yeah. And we need more of that here.
19: I agree. People, and I'm telling you, this documentary needs to be shown in every single school, not just in Canada, around the world, just to the inspiration that Terry was. I forgot, you know, I didn't forget. I always knew I was, you know, I was about just a little younger than Terry. But I remember being out on the streets and watching him when he came to Toronto, when he ran by, and as a 17-year-old, like going, oh my God, this guy, it's amazing. And as he got closer and closer to Ontario, how the momentum built and the money. I mean, since then, that run, and, you know, sadly, he did pass away. He didn't get to finish it, but it's still extraordinary. He still walked over 3,000 miles. I mean, it's just incredible to me. I mean, I huff and puff going down my stairs. Like, come on. It's just, it's clearly an inspirational movie that everybody needs to see and remind themselves. You know, he raised over $1 billion to this day for cancer research. Quite extraordinary.
18: True Canadian hero, for sure.
19: Yes, absolutely.
18: Bonnie, we're out of time. I really appreciate you joining us, but we'll talk in a few weeks, okay?
19: All right, you got it. Nice talking with you,
18: Thank
19: Bonnie.
18: You. Bonnie Lauper. She's a movie critic, and her website is smartentertainmentgroup.com. If you go there, you can see a bunch of great interviews that she has with actors and actresses. This is the song from Bryan Adams, The Ballad of Terry Fox. Also, a shout out, Tragically Hip. Courage was for Terry Fox as well. 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

0: One new problem on the 40-rebound QEW at Gulf Line. A collision is blocking the HOV, and that's slowing down traffic starting from Appleby Line. Still dealing with a stalled vehicle in Niagara Falls on Morrison Street east of Dorchester. And delays are getting very heavy in Niagara Falls as more tourists are filing in. And if you're looking to cross into the United States, you're going to see delays of at least 30 to 45 minutes on all of the bridges. On now, a Shoppers Drug Mart get up to $900 off when redeeming up to 500,000 PC Optima points during the Super Redemption event. Details in store. I'm Lex Tan. 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
2: My next guest is someone who has become really a leader on teaching families and kids about digital usage and how technology plays a role in the life of young people, but unfortunately has come to play too much of an intrusion role on the lives of kids. 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She's got a great program there, a lot of information on how families can interact and kids and moms and dads can learn all about it. 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It's great to have you here on The Drive.
3: Thank you for having me.
2: Now, in terms of the recent Meta court decision or settlement, and I misspoke earlier. I said 141 million. That was a tobacco settlement that they equated it to. This was only 18 billion. I mean, that's still a lot of money. I don't want to say only, but it's a $1 trillion company, so it's a drop in the bucket.
3: It is. It very much is, and it's important though. It's acknowledging all the harms that Meta and these apps have done, these technologies, they're not the only ones to blame. And that it causes us to, I think, have more confidence in that change is coming. So that worries me. That concerns me.
2: Yeah, it'll be interesting to see where they spend that money, them being the government that gets this $18 billion, a settlement with states that have challenged Meta for the algorithms that they had developed knowingly. And there's documentation that shows they knew they were developing something that was addictive.
3: Oh, yes.
2: And
3: oh, yes.
2: That became a big part of the court case.
3: So, you know, as a marketer and someone that has a background in business, they weren't maliciously initially creating these technologies. They just were finding that they could. You know, like the selfie camera is there. It's watching you. So that's a feedback mechanism. It gives them insight into what you're liking, how you're responding to content. The microphone's there. They can listen to what you're saying and reacting. So it helps them hone and sharpen how they provide content that is so magnetic and sticky and sweet for the brain that they can't put it down and it's so addictive. That's how that happens. These technologies come and they conquer. And what do? We're left here thinking, you know, we're hijacked in a way. Our brains are hijacked. And that's one thing for an adult, and I've said that before, but for young people, I am here to advocate for their safety and for their protection. And so they are victims of this. They are being targeted. And so, yes, this verdict is lovely. $18 billion. Wonderful. But there's some things that I've come here to the table to share that needs us to be aware that this is not going to cause change quickly. And especially here in Canada, for our young people specifically, there is no change coming for how these apps are currently calibrated. They're going to stay that way for a very long time until this gets sorted out. So you've got that decision, you've got $18 billion, but you've only got 70% that's going to be paid out by Meta. There is this, they're holding back funds because they agreed to settle because they're asking the states to go after their competitors. They're asking for regulation. They're asking to level the playing field.
2: So TikTok.
3: Yes.
2: Outside of maybe Snapchat?
3: TikTok, YouTube. I don't think Snapchat's named in that, which it should be because it's one of the most dominant platforms for young people. Absolutely. But what we're talking about, when you talk about Meta's valuation, they make $200 billion a year. $60 billion of that is in profit. When you look at $12 billion actually being paid out over the next 10 years, we're talking about 2% of their profit. It isn't anything. And like Mark Zuckerberg did this, instead of choosing to go take the stand, he settled.
2: Yeah.
3: Just write the check, right? And then write the check with a contingency and then add all these things on the back end. This is the tobacco playbook. You can throw back to that easily. It will be at least another decade before our children get protections, and especially ones that would trickle down from the states into the actual mass platform adaptation, right? So countries need to go after them. Australia's already going for it. We've heard about them.

0: many countries are trying to protect young people. This is a monster. This is crazy powerful. A lot of money involved. It's really difficult to do.
1: That's what they always say. Follow the money.
0: You want to figure out
1: a lot of this dark stuff. Mm-hmm. Follow the money. But I want to get to, so Canada though has brought in legislation to ban social media under the age of 16,
0: mm-hmm.
1: and they modeled it after Australia, and we've talked about this before.
0: Right.
1: The efficacy of that, how...
0: Well, we're tripping over ourselves. We're having issues like, how are we going to monitor and ensure that, like, people's personal rights aren't being violated and all these different things that I'm seeing. It's really interesting. I think of cars and driver's licenses. It's like, do you think that your rights are being violated when the community requires everyone to be licensed for everyone's
1: True.
0: Safety? Do you know what I mean?
1: Like, yeah, a 10-year-old can't drive a car.
0: Right. You can't. And if they got their
1: hands... Well, they could, but they probably wouldn't be very effective.
0: But if they got their hands on the keys... And took off in the car, who's responsible?
1: Right.
0: Right? Like, and so there's a lot of that that has to happen. And we are very far from being very, catching up to what these technologies are doing, the harms that they're causing, and how we're protecting. We have not caught up. We're not at that level where we're so sophisticated and we're all with it, and young people are safe online. It's
1: so
0: just
1: what does
0: not
1: that
0: there.
1: Mean, though, catch up? Like, how, you know, technology is... And there's been many studies about the rate of technology. You look at the agrarian society shifting to a industrial society, and that took decades for that transformation to happen. And then from the industrial society to the digital society, it became, you know, wasn't decades, it was maybe just a decade. And from this digital piece to a purely technological, online, rapidly changing interface, it's like happening in hours and minutes. If mm-hmm. you look at, you know, AI and how AI's from 2 years ago to where it is today. So, you know, I think it's almost impossible to catch up today, but what does catching up look like to you?
0: Well, my framework, the lens that I look at it through is the experience of a young person. What is their experience of growing up? And so essentially, I would just invite everyone to consider that the moment that you hand a child a smartphone, their childhood is over. Like, that's it. You have just given them access to the world. The WWW, the World Wide Web, the entire world is available to them, can come at them, bring them information, all kinds of things can start happening. So there's a vulnerability there, and there's a protection that's needed that does not exist right now. Right now, it's very normal to just hand a kid a phone. Like, this is part of, like people just do that. I mean, just look around, like, little kids are being handed tablets. Like, there's these statistics that are just are so upsetting to me. 40% of North America's toddlers have their own tablet. Insane.
1: Yeah. Well, I do.
0: And so, yeah.
1: Like, I get frustrated going to a restaurant, and it's an internal frustration when I see families who are there and their child has a tablet. That is the whole dining experience. And you're just like, why'd you come out for dinner?
0: Right. So there's not that bonding happening,
1: Nothing.
0: That connection
1: Nothing.
0: And that human element. It's all very pacified digital babysitter thing. It's very upsetting. And I bring up the young people because it's just like, it just keeps going. And the real harms are happening at, we could argue that those young minds are being impacted in a different way. But when I think of pre-adolescents, teenagers being handed phones, and then statistics like, 93% of their spare time goes to devices. It's like parents are like, well, what? Like, teachers are even saying, I'm seeing this online, sharing stories of kids admitting to their teachers, okay, I'm like doing 9 hours a day on my phone. And it's like, when are they doing this? And they're confessing, let's say, it's into the night.
1: Yeah.
0: And the parents are in bed asleep and they don't understand that their kids are getting up and getting back online. It's like, you have to confiscate this. I'm like very serious about this, right?
1: We're going to get into this. Mm-hmm. I got to take a quick break.
0: Right.
1: I'm with Lucy Colangelo from Shine On Method, and we're talking about sort of now as we kids get ready to go back to school, what can parents do mm-hmm. to work with their kids, getting them readjusted for both the in-class experience, but also getting control of that digital environment that's become too pervasive. So let's check in on some traffic and weather, and then we'll be right back with Lucy.
2: Port Erie Bam QEW at Guelph Lion. A collision is blocking the HOV. We're seeing delays from Appleby. Toronto Bam QEW at Dorval. A stalled vehicle in the HOV. Also seeing delays there starting from about third line. In Niagara Falls, we still have a stalled vehicle being worked on at Morrison Street east of Dorchester. And if you're crossing the border into the United States, you're going to be seeing heavy delays of 36 minutes to 51 minutes on either of the bridges. 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I'm Lex Tan. 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
1: So I'm with Lucy Colangelo from shineon.com. You can head over to shineonmethod.com and you can see all the things that she's been doing. She's an excellent public speaker, someone who's an advocate on this world of technology that has spun, in my opinion, out of control when it comes to the usage by kids and how their parents look at it. So, Lucy, we're heading into the last few days of the summer holidays, if you will, the summer recess for young people as they get set to go back to school. And, you know, what the days are like, the frantic try to get everything organized. Just give us, you know, we've got some time. Give us a sense of how can kids and parents, you know, sort of work together to help reset that digital usage themselves and then prepare for the coming school year.
0: So, you know, for me, we talked about before the break, we talked about Meta, we talked about the apps, all this stuff, all this time going to these devices. It boils down to time. You need to just be in your home with your kids, take a look at what's happening. A lot of parents I'm meeting are all over the spectrum. Many are taking back control and setting healthy boundaries. They're more aware of the activity that their children are participating in online. There is that open conversation. There are those rules, those boundaries. So I want to go into that a little bit, and I want to invite everybody to think about it as routines in the framework of what time of day is it. So like that initial first thing in the morning, getting up and getting on a device, like that just should not be something that happens with young people. They need to get themselves focused and started with their day. And a lot of kids, it's like, just like adults, it's the first thing we reach for, right? So something that I would recommend families do before school gets started is, you know, if your child is using a iPad, a phone as an alarm, to replace that, just get on the Amazon there.
1: Get an alarm clock.
0: You can just get some old school, push a few buttons, they'll wake up at the right time, and they're not going to get sucked into the digital world right away. So that would be something for the morning routine to encourage that you delay that the device has any say in how you get yourself up and out the door. Like that routine, that's a healthy way to get your day started, right? No digital. It's just you in your home doing all the things and getting out. You know, it's just good mental kind of a setup to get to school.
1: Right.
0: Here in Ontario, we are blessed that there is the PPM 128 that had this mandate that there's no cell phones in classrooms. So there should be limits during the day for kids. I encourage every single parent to get into that conversation with their parent councils and their principals and teachers about encouraging a bell to bell policy. So no phones out during recesses, in between classes, during lunch. Encourage real human interaction, social like connection. You know, this is a really important one because I don't think people understand how invasive this technology has been to interrupting the social development of young people, how they connect, how they make friends, how they resolve things, all the things, right? So if we could go bell to bell with no devices, it would be brilliant. Brilliant for their development, their education, their socialization, all kinds of things, right? So that takes care of that time frame, the school time frame. Then when we get home after school, what's going on? What's that routine look like? And for most kids that I work with or that I've been to schools and talking with, like there's this digital reset thing that I do, and I do get invited into schools to talk. For me, my research is, what do they call that? Just like that's not formal, but the kids are feeding back to me that they're putting major hours in after school,
1: right,
0: on their devices, right? So after school, right immediately after school, what are the rules? What are the boundaries? What's your family doing in your home? Do kids just get to have their devices, you know, up until dinner? Like, what's going on? Do they even go outside? There's a statistic out there of like kids just don't go outside anymore. They don't ride their bikes. They don't go to the park. They don't meet up with friends. They don't. It's not something that goes on. They don't have this free play thing. They're just scrolling away or gaming or whatever. So that time frame is important to look at. Then after dinner, that's also another time frame where we need boundaries around how much time, and then how do you land that plane at the end of the day?
1: That's a big one for a lot of people, landing that plane.
0: Yeah. So kids surrendering their devices to their parents is the thing that I encourage. I encourage a charging station be set up in the home somewhere as far away as possible from the bedrooms. And again, mentioning not to use your phones as alarm clocks. You know, it's an easy fix for not letting that technology invade your private time. And just mental health-wise, just so you can relax. The nervous system needs some time to settle down so that you can have a proper sleep. And a lot of these kids are sharing that they just go back and grab their devices and things like that. So I've had to get a little more stealthy with my advice to parents. And so if their children have data plans, you need to be on that dashboard of that data plan and putting a curfew on for the data to turn off.
1: Yep.
0: That was interesting that I implemented that in my household, and it was very interesting. We had some scenarios where, like, I think my cutoff was midnight. My children are a little bit older, and so they have some more latitude, but it still interrupted that they couldn't get information when they needed to with Google Maps when they were out late one night. And I was like, oh, okay, so that kind of has an impact, but still, somehow you found your way home. You're fine. That's older. I'm talking about the younger ones. The younger ones are going to be home, definitely. And the issue is, if there is a data plan, you do that. If it's just Wi-Fi, you can control your Wi-Fi. And a really funny story is, like, if you're friends with your neighbors, then your kids can sometimes pick up their router and their Wi-Fi. So, like, you got to shut things down, right? But, like, the curfew thing is real. The surrendering the device at a certain time is real. They will not like you, and you cannot possibly care about that part. You are there to protect them.
1: So I'm gonna. Where can people get a hold of you? Mm-hmm. And so parents looking to get a hold of you, how can they get in touch with you?
0: TheShineOnMethod.com is, and social media. You can find me, get in the conversation.
1: If you're looking to, any parent out there, even grandparents, you got to figure out, we got to figure out as a society how to better handle what's happening with technology. ShineOnMethod.com. Lucy, it's always great connecting with you. I imagine your September is going to be busy getting to
0: Best time of year.
1: And talking to folks.
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21: From the National Newsroom of the Canadian Press, I'm David Augustine. Canada's counter-tariffs are set to take effect at midnight Tuesday on nearly $28 billion worth of U.S. products. Tit-for-tat measures were announced by Prime Minister Mark Carney after trade talks with Washington broke down last month. The Americans had been threatening to impose tariffs on some $28 billion worth of Canadian goods during the negotiations. Conservative leader Pierre Poilievre says we need to stand united for jobs, people, and Canada's sovereignty.
22: All Canadians stand united in denouncing the president's unacceptable tweets, trolling, and tariffs. And we have to stand united for our country.
21: The Canadian Federation of Independent Business is warning that small businesses could close due to the trade war, despite Ottawa's announced supports. Registered education savings plans can provide government grants and tax-deferred investment growth to help families cover education costs after high school. Starting early offers the greatest benefit, but opening an RESP later can still be worthwhile because investments can continue growing tax-free until money is withdrawn. If a child does not pursue further education, contributions can be withdrawn or redirected. Financial advisors say parents should consider taking more investment risk when children are young. Well, just days after a mistrial was declared in the case of the Massachusetts mother, Lindsay Clancy, another woman faces similar charges in the death of her own child.
2: Now an Illinois mother described as very invested in Clancy's case is charged with murdering her two-year-old son. Prosecutors said Corey Walsh was actively discussing the Clancy case over text just hours before a neighbor discovered the toddler dead.
21: That was ABC's Aaron Kutursky with the details. The European Union is hoping to assure a jittery Greenland with the promise of a stronger partnership. During a visit to the capital Nuuk, European Commissioner President Ursula von der Leyen offered 200 million euros in support over the next 2 years. The money is earmarked for climate change initiatives, boosting internet connections, and improving hydropower plants, fisheries, and education. The investment comes amid repeated threats from U.S. President Donald Trump to take control of the island, citing security reasons. U.S. federal investigators are examining whether an Amazon cargo jet touched down too far along the runway before overrunning Miami International Airport, killing at least 5 people. The NTSB will review the Boeing 767's touchdown point, speed, braking, weather conditions, and mechanical conditions to determine why the pilots did not stop safely or abort the landing. Video appears to show their plane remaining airborne well down the runway, while aviation experts say strong winds or a possible tailwind may have contributed to the late touchdown. And in entertainment, Widow's Bay ran away with 8 early Emmys for its debut season Sunday at a ceremony 8 days before the main award show. This is the Canadian Press. In sports, Toronto ace Dylan Cease takes the mound as the Blue Jays open a 3-game series in Sacramento, California against Athletics tonight. The Edmonton Elks visit the Calgary Stampeders in the Labor Day Classic at McMahon Stadium. The Elks lead the West Division with an 8-3 record and have won 3 consecutive games. Canada's Gabriela Dabrowski and Brazilian partner Luiza Stefani advanced in the U.S. Open Women's Doubles quarterfinals with a 6-love, 6-3 win over Ari Hazumi and Andrea Kelpach. The second-seeded pair needed just 55 minutes to reach the last 8. Dabrowski, a 2-time U.S. Open Doubles champion, won the title with Aaron Rutliff in 2023 and 2025. And former Formula One boss Bernie Ecclestone was detained at a Portuguese airport after authorities found a shotgun in his possession without the required permit. The 95-year-old was released hours later. In an interview with the Daily Mail, Ecclestone said he had brought the weapon from Switzerland for pigeon shooting. From the Canadian Press, I'm David Augustine.
3: Toronto bound on the QBW at Dorval. That stalled vehicle has been taken away, but it's still slow from third line. Ford Erie bound QBW at Guelph line, a crash in the HOV, and that's still making it heavy from about Appleby line. Huge delays right now in Niagara Falls on Niagara River Parkway from Clifton Hill going over to the power station. Ellen Avenue between Robinson and Walnut, and Falls Avenue between Palmer and the Niagara River Parkway. 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I'm Lex Tan. 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
1: Catherine Stackelberg from Brock University's Associate Professor of Classics and Archaeology is here to join us to make a fascinating link between the Greek and Roman times and how there was a fixation with renaming things and today's times. And so history has a tendency to teach us some things. So first of all, Catherine, welcome to the show.
27: Oh, thank you for having me.
1: So I'm sure it wasn't on your bingo card that you'd be talking about Greek and Roman times and the naming of waterways with what's happening south of the border. I don't think anybody had that on their radar.
27: No, but I mean, when it happened, I thought, my goodness, here we go again. So just a little bit about myself.
1: Yes.
27: So, I'm an associate professor in the Department of Classics and Archaeology at Brock University. And one of the things I work on is the ancient environment. So, really the focus of what I look at is like how the ancient Greeks and the Romans looked at nature and looked at natural features and what they thought about them. And of course, when this story broke, it was like, oh, well, this is very interesting because there's a trope, basically, in ancient historical writings, and gets brought up again and again, about leaders trying to impose their will upon bodies of water, basically. And it never ends out well for them.
1: And it's interesting because I don't think a lot of people even knew the word hydronym before it was used by the Prime Minister of Canada.
27: Yeah.
1: And that's a Greek word, too.
27: It's an actual word. Yep, it's an actual word. Yeah.
1: And it's Greek. So can you give us the, because there's a fascinating connection here between that work, which is a Greek word, and what the Greek and Romans leaders were doing back in the day.
27: Yeah, I mean, it's from hydros, water, and nomos, name. I mean, the interesting thing about, you know, renaming territories is that actually, I'm going to speak specifically to the Romans here because it was the Romans who did the greatest territorial expansion. They didn't actually do it very much. On the whole, when the Romans moved into new territories, they would use as toponyms, as place names, the names that were either used by the peoples who were already in the area. So, you know, as Lake Ontario, that was the name that was used by the peoples who were in the area when settlers first moved into now would be Northern New York and Ontario, or they would use the name of the peoples who were either nearest or the most dominant.
1: Right.
27: Yeah.
1: And so
27: there's not that much of actual renaming going on, but the interesting thing is that when it comes to naming bodies of water or exerting broad bodies of water, the Romans and the Greeks are very, very wary of imposing any kind of limitations upon water, because land you can use, you can co-opt, you can colonize, you can use for agriculture, you can use the forests for building warships, whatever you're doing, but bodies of water can't be controlled. You really need to tread carefully, if one can use such a term. Yeah.
1: So, was there examples of the Romans when they would actually rename a channel, or they would exude their dominance as a means to show how they're taking over either these lands or the peoples in these lands?
27: No, actually, they would usually use the terms that were already in use, which makes sense because they were directing, they were making maps and they were directing troops, and people needed to know where they were going. And there's not very helpful to be applying different names if you're like asking someone for directions and you're saying, well, I want to find my way to this place, and the person you're asking will go, where? We don't call it that. So when they do come to colonize territories, they will usually use the terms that are already in use. Major sites, major towns and cities in Europe today were in the days of the Romans, the Roman Empire. Essentially, they would be like city local people. It would use the local names. But as I said, we do have a couple of very interesting stories when leaders try to connect it to conquest.
1: Right.
27: So back in the year 480 BCE, there was the an event called the Persian Wars, which is really a foundational moment, not just for the history of Greece, but for the history of history. That's where we actually get the term history. The Greek writer Herodotus says, I'm going to tell a story about the Persian words, the Persian wars, and the word he uses is historia, and that's where we get the word history. And the opening moment of this is when the Persian king, Xerxes the Great, crosses a very narrow body of water known as the Hellespont, which is now known as the Dardanelles Strait. And in order to do this, he had to create a pontoon bridge, which is a phenomenal feat of engineering. And when marching his army across the bridge, he urged the soldiers to whip the waters as a sign of its subjugation to him, and also to sink shackles into the waters to demonstrate that the waters were enslaved by him. And this was sort of his big opening move in the war against the Greek city-states. But as later historians of the ancient world love to point out, this didn't work at all. He lost that battle. He lost those wars. And it was an ultimately futile gesture.
1: Interesting.
27: Yeah.
1: So it brings maybe the renaming of a great lake could ring hollow, because we'll see how history treats those who look to conquer.
27: Well, exactly. And of course, 500 years later, more or less, the same event was reenacted by the Roman Emperor Caligula in a different part of the world. In this case, he was creating a pontoon bridge across part of the Bay of Naples off Italy. And he marched across that pontoon bridge wearing the breastplate of Alexander the Great, so in front of his troops and exhorting them to victory. And this was all part of the build-up to a campaign that he was creating in northern Gaul and Germania, which, in northern Europe. And the ultimate goal of that, as he was presenting it to the people of the Roman Empire, was to cross the English Channel and mount an invasion of the island of Britain. And the chroniclers tell us that he drew up his army on the seashore, and then he drew up all his siege machines, his ballista. And for anyone who knows, anything about siege warfare or siege machinery, that's really not any good against a body of water. That's no good against the sea, or your catapults are simply going to go into the waves. And then, having drawn up his troops and drawn up the siege machines, he basically said, right, that's it. We've won now. And he ordered his soldiers to gather up the seashells in their tunics and in their helmets, and to take all those seashells back to Rome and march them in triumph, saying to the Roman people, look, I have conquered the ocean. So it was an entirely fictitious event. It's an entirely fictitious campaign. He made a lot of bluster about, I have control of the ocean, I've conquered the ocean, but ultimately he did nothing at all. He simply went to the seashore and came back again. And this was roundly ridiculed by both people at that time and by later chroniclers. And because of these two events, the story of Xerxes the Great crossing the Hellespont and Caligula's own activities, it's become an example in ancient writing, and then throughout sort of literary and historical writing in the millennia since then, that it's a sign of leaders' megalomania and unfitness for power.
1: Those are two fitting words for this discussion. And Catherine, I want to say thank you for taking the time to join us here in The Drive and sharing with us these stories, because we still, while we live in a technological age, we still learn by stories. And learning from what happened in history hopefully helps inform what is to come. And hopefully what is to come is something that's going to change currently what's going on.
27: Thank you. I mean, I think it's nice to know, for people who are saying, obviously we're all concerned about this, but it's nice to know that it has happened in the past, and both times, not really much of an outcome. The right. Hellespont is still the Hellespont, the Ings Channel is still the Ings Channel, we're all still where we were.
1: We're all still. History has a sense of letting us know that something good may come later on. Catherine, thank you very much for taking the time. I know going back to school, in terms of all the students are coming back, so you're going to be getting ready for that. And hopefully we'll talk to you again.
27: Oh, yes, please. Thank you. Bye.
1: That was Dr. Catherine Stackelberg, Associate Professor of Classics and Archaeology at Brock University.
3: The heaviest delays are naturally right now in Niagara Falls, both directions of the Niagara River Parkway between the power station and Clifton Hill. Also, Clifton Hill very slow from Victoria Avenue to River Road. And we're also seeing it very slow on Falls Avenue between Palmer and Clifton Hill as well. And it's only going to get heavier as we get closer to fireworks time tonight at Queen Victoria Park. I'm Lex Tan. 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
1: My next guest, Wayne Gates, MPP for Niagara Falls, including Niagara on Lake and Fort Erie, has been quite vocal about the GO train and the need for GO train to Niagara, in addition to a whole host of other mayors and councillors. But I reached out to MPP Gates to talk about the reaction to the reduction in the number of trips going back and forth during the week, now that you know we're flipping the calendar to September. And I want to say, first of all, welcome to The Drive, and thanks for making time, MPP Gates.
13: It's always a pleasure to talk to you, Walter. You know that.
1: I know, and I'm gonna turn over, as often the case with MPP Gates. I'm gonna ask you a question, then you're gonna go off on what is going to be very informative in terms of. You know, were you surprised? And what have you heard from GO, from Metrolinx, about why this reduction in tourism trains during the week, when tourism's not just a 3 month of the year Niagara experience anymore?
13: Well, Walter, I'm going to say something. One of my notes that I've put down for the interview, I wrote, "Let Walter talk more." So I thought you'd get a kick out of that, because I know your dad always tells you that when Gates comes on, you just ask him a question and he's not quiet for 10 minutes. So, but because this is an issue that I think you've been involved with as a former mayor of St. Catharines, and you knew. Going back in 2014 when GO train was so important to Niagara, to come to Niagara to get more trains, and obviously at the end of the day we all want two-way all-day GO trains all the way to Niagara for good reasons. You know, we have 13 million visitors come, plus the locals that are working in Toronto but living in Niagara now, they need this service. So to answer your question, was I surprised? A little bit, because all we've heard is, you know, with some of the things that the Premier has been saying about Niagara and the growth of Niagara, to cut services is a bad signal. People can say, you know, what was the cause? The cause, what we're being told. I met with the CEO yesterday in my office, very frank and honest discussion with him, telling him that, you know, this is unacceptable. It's unacceptable. The residents are frustrated. I think the tourist sector, the businesses are very frustrated as well. And they said it's because of FEVA. And I'm thinking to myself, well, you didn't add any trains to Niagara Falls during the World Cup. Matter of fact, all you did was increase buses. They're saying because they didn't allow anybody to take vacation time, now everybody wants to get vacation time and training. And that's not a very, I don't believe that's a very good argument. The World Cup's been planned for Toronto for years. And so we're trying to really get to the bottom of this, and the bottom of it is that who's responsible for providing GO service across the province? Because it's not just Niagara that's having the cut. Stouffville and I think Barrie are the two are also going through this, because a lot of times they say, well, it's an NDP riding. Well, in this case, the other two areas are conservative ridings. But it falls on the responsibility of the provincial government. Metrolinx is an agency of the provincial government. So this means it falls on under Premier Ford and his government. And what they have to do is find out exactly what's going on. The last thing that we should be doing is having trains cut going to Niagara Falls, coming to Niagara, coming to St. Catharines. And that's why it was so important when I started this couple minutes to get your opinion of where we're at, the things that St. Catharines did, which was very good, because the key with down here in Niagara, as you know, we all like to work together. It doesn't matter whether you're a mayor, an MPP, an MP, a regional councillor, a regional chair. We always wanted to work together. And going back when you were the mayor, Niagara came together on GO Train. You all come to Queen's Park for Niagara Day, and for the first time in history, Niagara came with one ask.
1: Right.
13: And the one ask, as you're aware of, was GO Train all the way to Niagara Falls, two-way, all day. From that meeting, everything went well, and I'll let you go on because you were part of this.
1: And you and I talked last night about this, where the frustration was back in 2018, Premier Ford got elected. The previous government under Kathleen Wynne had promised it, and it was just a bunch of promises. Nothing was actually delivered. Premier Ford came in and said, this is going to happen. And we saw momentum for a couple of years. I think at one point we had 11 trips. So that would be six going in the morning and five coming back at night. And people were getting used to it. Now, you know, the pandemic happened, and that in itself cut a lot of the usage. But we are a tourism destination. We are the largest tourism destination in Canada, and yet we're still treated by Metrolinx like we're a Barrie or a Stouffville, where, you know, it's the commuting crowd that makes the difference. And where I get frustrated is we have a government talking about tourism and premiumization of tourism and, you know, a super cluster of tourism in Niagara. Well, more and more people are landing in Pearson, taking the up to Union Station, and now they have no way to get here realistically in a way that fits into their travel schedules. And these are people from coming around the world. You know, I was talking to Gene this morning, and he was talking about how it took him 5 hours to go from Union to Niagara Falls because of the Burlington Skyway construction. Well, you know, this is the problem, and yet we hear from Metrolinx that they're, you know, either employees or a CN agreement on rail usage can't be agreed upon. But hey, folks, this is now 8 years in the making. This have all been solved a long time ago. So that's my rant.
13: Well, and no. And listen, you're on the money, because I can't believe, I'm being honest. This is the Premier of Ontario that made a promise and a commitment to Niagara. And he should make sure that's kept. And how do you keep your promise? We've got issues with CN on the tracks and that kind of stuff. But I can't believe that you can't get the Premier, Metrolinx, the Prime Minister, and all the stakeholders in a room and say, what do we need to fix this? Does that mean we got to put down more tracks, which I actually suggested going back 14 years ago? But let's get this thing resolved. There is no way that Niagara should be going backwards, particularly with when you have a premier saying, oh, it's going to be the mega tourism of Canada, bigger and better than ever. You are not a world-class destination, in my eyes, if you don't even have GO Train service to our communities. That should not be happening. And then makes it even worse, they're replacing the slots that we have with buses. Buses that can't get down the QEW right. because it takes 3 and 4 hours to get home.
1: Right. Right.
13: There's got to be a solution. And the solution for me is public transit. Solution is let's get all the stakeholders in the room, because the one thing they have in Niagara, I believe, they have every level of government saying we need to get this fixed. We want to work together. We want to work with the provincial government. We want to work with the federal government, but we need it fixed. And I don't think that for 6 or 7 months now, we're going to look at one or two trains into Niagara on a daily basis. It makes no sense to anybody. I know I'm frustrated. It sounds to me, quite frankly, as a former mayor and somebody that's done a lot of work on this, you sound frustrated. The residents who are using that service to go back and forth to work in Toronto, to commute with their families, even to go and see their families, they're frustrated. It needs a fix. Yes. And I don't think we're being unreasonable when we've been fighting this for 14 years. To come into our community and now say, well, now you're going to be down for another 7-8 months. This isn't about well, short-term pain for long-term gain. That's what this is about. This is an issue that's got to get fixed. It's got to get fixed with CN. It's got to be fixed with the premier, with the federal government, and all the stakeholders. I can't believe in this day and age we can't get this fixed.
1: Wayne, I got to let you go. I'll give you the last word there. I appreciate you taking the time, and hopefully this gets changed as we move forward. Always great to speak with you.
13: Take care. Say hi to the family for me.
1: I will. That's Wayne Gates, MPP for Niagara, including Niagara and Lake and Fort Erie.
3: In Niagara Falls, we are getting reports of a problem on Falls Avenue east of Clifton Hill, blocking a live lane. Lots of heavy delays building up in Niagara Falls itself, and you can expect heavier than usual delays as we get closer to the 10 p.m. fireworks show at Queen Victoria Park. In Niagara on the Lake, we've got a stalled vehicle still being reported on Homer Road south of Taylor. 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
22: When we hear this, we know Brian Passfume's in the other end of the line, a reporter with the Sun, and he joins us on Monday afternoons from Ottawa. Again, Brian, there's always so much to talk about these days. When you're in the news business, it's a bit like drinking from the fire hose these days, isn't it?
23: Well, it's funny you mention that. Like, I heard that song on the radio earlier last week, and whenever I heard it, like, my first thought in my mind was, "Oh, it's 3:45 on Monday. It must be time to talk to Don." So, but it was a Thursday in my car, so unfortunately, you weren't on the other end of the line.
22: My notes aren't ready. I'm not ready to go.
23: oh my god! It's like a bad dream. But no, it's all good. Yeah. Got my notes, and I'm ready to talk to you today.
22: Cool. Yeah, you know, you've done some writing on this stuff that I basically wanted to touch on today in the Sun newspapers. Of course, a lot of us talking about the CBC, and that's part of our poll today too. And it's now reverse policy,

0: bridge or a shed or whatever, if you don't start square, you're going to be a half a foot off by the time you get to the top. And that's the way I see this, personally. Brian, what are you thinking about this whole thing?
1: Yeah, it's you know, you're exactly right. And it's, sorry about that. Sorry, I'm just, I think I got winged by a cold or something. I'm not too sure. I apologize about that. But yeah, the,
0: don't worry.
1: It was funny. I was looking at my email over the weekend, and I saw the the message from the public safety minister, and you know, it didn't mention CBC by name in the statement, but of course it was written all over it. And I took note of the fact that almost every sentence contained the word terrorism in it. It was definitely a bit of an FU to the CBC, and yeah, it was a good statement. It's good to see the Carney government actually getting ahead of something for once, particularly something this ridiculous. I mean, this main news around the world. I mean, the you know, when a state-funded Canadian media quibbles over whether 9/11 or organized mass murder constitutes terrorism, you know, it creates friction with our, you know, it creates friction with people, especially in the U.S. You know, you saw the tweet from Kash Patel. You know, it was absolutely ridiculous. You know, if your editorial policy needs it to make you look twice at calling 9/11 a terrorist attack, you know, the problem isn't the dictionary; it's the newsroom. You know, taxpayers don't want sugar-coated labor. They don't want sugar-coated language for mass murder. You know, it's absolutely ridiculous. You know, and I was working during September 11th. I was a master control operator for MSNBC Canada. I was working the morning of that day, and I'm sitting in the control room in Toronto, and I saw the whole thing happen, and sure as hell looked like terrorism to me. You know, I don't know what the CBC's on there, but I'm glad they kind of walked back on it. I guess you can call it that. But yeah, that statement, that statement from the government was fiery. You know, I definitely, CBC got their hands smacked forward, and rightfully so.
0: And so insensitive. I mean, I guess we kind of let that other one, the freedom fighter thing, go because, you know, the BBC's doing it too. And you just wonder where the journalistic integrity is coming from. I mean, you think back to the good old days with Peter Mansbridge, and, you know, you and I have talked about this kind of thing before in person and on the air. You just never knew how he voted, but it'd take me about all of one segment to figure out who's voting which way present day. You know, let's compare CBC yesterday and today. I mean, were you a big fan of the Peter Mansbridge days too?
1: Oh yeah, no newsroom of that ilk, newsmen of that ilk, or journal or broadcasters of that ilk are all the same. You know, Walter Cronkite. I remember, you know, during his coverage of the Vietnam War, he. Yeah. You know, traipsed into personal commentary for a little bit, rightfully so. It was a ridiculous situation, but yeah, he got lambasted over it. You know, he was right roundly criticized, saying that you know, opinions have no place in journalism. But now here we are, 2026. It appears that, you know, opinions are journalism. You know, columnists get far more inches in newspapers and far more radio hits and punditry than reporters these days. You know, people don't really seem to care about what a newspaper writes, just their, or what a news agency writes, but their editorial ilk. So yeah, it's, you know, you can't even compare yesterday and today. Journalism is a dead and buried profession in Canada, unfortunately. It seems that the opinions matter more than the facts, and that's not just coming from editors, it's coming from readers as well. And you know, those of us who try to be impartial, it's frustrating. It's frustrating, and it's no wonder why so many people are leaving this industry.
0: Yeah, and let's be honest, this is an opinion-driven radio show with an opinionated host and opinionated guests. So this is what I'm not a journalist. Brian is a journalist. I am not. So I make that very clear. Bonnie on the News is a journalist. I am not. I'm a news entertainer. I'm a talk show host. So I am different. But I'd like to see the journalists, the ones that I've always held in high esteem, because they're out there grinding out the truth, and that's what we need. It's very important stuff. But, you know, things kind of changed, Brian, as you and I have discussed, when it became a 24-hour news business, and it really became news entertainment, didn't it? It became news entertainment.
1: Because suddenly the news agencies had more to fill. You know, before it was just newspaper had to worry about, you know, filling 24 pages a day, and, you know, TV news only had to worry about, 48 minutes a day. Now it's constant.

0: constant. You know, people are constantly going on the Toronto Sun's website for news, or they're constantly, you know, going on the CBC's website or streaming Fox News or whatever. So yeah, it's, you know, it's kind of a symptom of a larger problem. It's that, you know, in their effort to keep things moving and keep things fresh, you know, it's, you know, they a lot of times they have no alternative but to rely on opinion as news. And I'm not going to blame it all on that. I think a lot of it has to do with sort of the changing habits of how people consume the news. And I think that people these days are just, you know, have already come to the conclusion that news is biased. So whatever. So people, instead of looking for the truth, they look for news agencies that they agree with the most. You know, they want, and people don't want news anymore. They don't want information. They want ready digested little tidbits that they can bring to the water cooler or whatever the water cooler is these days, and the days where offices no longer exist. But yeah, it's, you know, people don't want news anymore. They want ready made opinions they can repeat to their friends. And so I, you know, people blame the news agencies, but it's up to the consumer as well to demand more of their news agencies, and we're just not seeing that.
1: Yeah, so you know, and Fox has done that to a T with great ratings too. They just speak to their people, right? And you know, with the rest, CNN's done that,
0: but ratings.
1: Yeah, ratings, exactly. And you know, I think a lot of these news entertainers, like, you know, a lot of the guys that we see a lot of clips of on our social media, they're performers. Let's not kid ourselves. These guys are looking for clicks, and they're performers. You know, I can, 100%. You know, what's his, yeah, I mean, there's so many of them these days. So, you know, understand that they're performers. And you can't take all your news from performers, right? Because they're looking for reaction. So it's a bit of theater going on there. So that's something that needs to be paid attention to. Now, there's been some theater when it comes to this whole Lake of America, Lake Ontario thing, too. I mean, Doug Ford slammed up a huge sign. And then we saw an AI video of Donald Trump kicking a little sign down that said Lake Ontario, Lake of America. Now, it's ridiculous. It's silly. It's classic textbook Donald Trump here. It's White House propaganda. But it seems like the bully standing up to the bully. I don't know if Doug Ford is reveling in this, because it's kind of up his alley, and I think it's showing quite well in certain corners, is it not, Brian?
0: I wouldn't agree with calling him a bully. I think that I think that Ford is fighting fire with fire. You know, the premier has taken a hardline street fighter approach when it comes to being pushed by external political forces. You know, it's, you know, he's doing what the other politicians aren't doing. You know, Carney's Carney's sort of keeping quiet. A lot of Canadian politicians are just sort of either or meekly or intentionally just sort of not taking the bait, but you know, Doug Ford's taking the bait, you know, and I kind of respect him for that, because that's, you know, one thing that, you know, Donald Trump's out of his freaking mind, you know, he's insane. So it's, the one thing he does respect is strength. And, you know, is it working? Does Trump respect Ford? I don't think so. But at the same time, just the fact that Trump, you know, I believe for the first time, you know, named Ford by name and called him, you know, I can't remember exactly what it was, but sort of like the less intelligent, less sophisticated brother of Rob Ford. The fact that he called him up by name, it shows that he's getting under his skin. It's definitely working. You know, love him or hate him, Doug Ford doesn't bring a butter knife to a gunfight. You know, when he's pushed into a corner, he fights back. He fights back in plain language, and voters are waiting to see if that is actually going to deliver results. You know, sometimes it takes a blunt instrument to break a deadlock. You know, Ford's strategy is simple. If you're going to push Ontario around, expect to get pushed back. And that's exactly what he's doing.
2: Toronto Bay on QBW, past the 420, we have a stalled vehicle off to the shoulder there. Everywhere else moving just fine at the moment. In Niagara Falls, though, we do have a problem blocking a live lane on Falls Avenue east of Clifton Hill, and expect heavier than usual delays in Niagara Falls, especially as we get closer to the 10 p.m. fireworks show at Queen Victoria Park. On now at Shoppers Drug Mart, get up to $900 off when redeeming up to 500,000 PC Optimum points during the Super Redemption event. Details in store. I'm Lex Tan. 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
1: Yeah, and we also know that Donald Trump consumes news, and we also know he's got thin skin, like many bullies do. Yeah, when I call Ford a bully, I'd say I'm probably basing that on some of the stuff I've read about his past. He will stand up. He is, and I think he's a man of the people when things are going his way. It's a little bit of grandstanding for me, sometimes a little bit too much, so I will get after him a little bit about that, but that's just my opinion.
0: Ford's got a very folksy approach, and I think this is almost the kind of approach that I think Trump would like to do. I think Trump sort of, and and speaking to people who still support Trump, they say that they consider more of an everyman than compared to a lot of the other political elite, whether you can consider a billionaire real estate investor an everyman. I'm just like Trudeau and Carney. I'm sure Trump hasn't bought shop for his own groceries in decades, and probably has absolutely no idea how much a loaf of bread costs. But I think that's one of the reasons why that Ford's popularity is enduring. Aside from the fact that really there's no opposition in Ontario, but Ford's got kind of a folksy, everyday, everyman kind of thing. Granted, just like Trump, Ford is a very wealthy businessman, but at the same time, I think that does resonate with voters, whether they like Ford or not, or whether they realize it or not.
1: I had about 76% of people, listeners, say that Mark Carney should have let us in on the details of why the deal failed and should have recalled Parliament. That was last week. What are you hearing on that? You think that'll stick, or is that just going to be pushed away as an opposition, trial balloon?
0: Oh, absolutely not. There's no way Parliament's coming back early. Carney's not going to acquiesce to any sort of requests or demands from the opposition. And it's not just Polyev too. I think we spoke about this last week. I can't remember, but Polyev had come forward and said that we're ready, willing, and able to be a part of that conversation when it comes to negotiations. And that's coming from a lot of opposition parties. You know, Elizabeth May of the Green Party was saying the exact same thing, and Blanchet of the Bloc is saying the same thing. NDP. Cares or relevant? Who cares what they have to say these days? But it's the opposition have made it clear. You know, it's include us in the talk. You know, we're part of Canada too. We're part of government. You know, I definitely think love him or hate him, Polyev would bring a different perspective to the table. But it's up to Carney whether or not he wants to listen to that. Since wheeling and dealing his way to a majority, he's pretty much come to the conclusion that the opposition is a non-factor in pretty much every policy point that he ever had. So other than, of course, taking policy points directly from the Conservative playbook, which he's pretty much done exclusively since becoming Prime Minister. But yeah, he's under no obligation to, he's got a majority, he's under no obligation to take any advice the opposition has to offer. Unfortunately, Polyev was 100% correct. We need more transparency. We need to know exactly what he walked away from. Carney has still been very quiet, and of course the press gallery has, naturally not pushed him on it, but regarding the deal with the Gordie Howe Bridge, we still don't know exactly what's going on, and he's been caught on a lie about that. So, Carney's made it quite clear he wants to go it alone, and the opposition can complain all they want. They're not getting a seat at that table.
1: I guess that's a tough thing about being in a, in a second position that's down as far as it is. I mean, Pierre Polyev's request when his, he's riding 24% plus in the ahead of the Liberals in the polls is a different story. But those polls have not improved whatsoever. So it's when you get ignored, basically. And it's a tough position to be in because it's hard to regain that momentum for sure.
0: 100%.
1: Now, today's Gonzo poll of the day has the CBC edict to not call 9/11 terrorism. So I've got 73% saying defund the CBC, 18% saying the CBC is biased and needs to get better, and I've got 9% saying this is just right-wing rage baiting. The other category, which has not been voted on yet, is everyone knows it was terror. Any thoughts on those numbers?
0: Not surprising at all. I think that, people I've spoken to, people I know who are Liberal supporters and, are staunch viewers of CBC News and, they take CBC gospel for everything. They agree. This is stupid. It's ridiculous. I mean, it's to win back trust, the CBC needs to stop treating official terror groups like misunderstandings in a debate club. Call a spade a spade. Call a terrorist a terrorist. That's pretty much all you can. It's pretty much all you can do right now. All they need to do. They'll stop politicizing every little thing, it was a bad move by CBC, and they're going to have to deal with it.
1: Yeah, and there's this this definition thing that goes awry these days. It seems to be getting played on in a lot of corners. The words get overused, desensitized. Like the word fascist has been overused. It's not used properly, which is offensive, right? And using terrorism, couching that word for some reason when it's just insensitive. It's just insensitive. And what do you think the motivation is for all that? Why would you do that?
0: I've no idea. It's progressive ridiculousness brought to the worst level. And the sad thing is that I'm sure there's people at the CBC right now who stand by their decision. This wasn't the whim of just one single person. This is something that obviously CBC officials agreed to before being made public. So yeah, this is, it's kind of a larger problem, not only in the CBC but in the federal public service straight across. There's this huge vein of really weird progressivism in the federal government that is sticking around. We're seeing it in all aspects of it. With the chaplains no longer allowed to pray, things like that. It's it's weird progressivism that just refuses to die. And unfortunately, and I think that your poll numbers and the widespread backlash to this whole terrorist thing is proof that Canadians are just getting tired of it. You know, they're not falling for it anymore. They're tired of this polarization, and it's got to stop. Whether the government and whether these public servants and people who work at CBC get that idea, I don't know. They're very convinced that they're right. So, yeah, it's pretty much up to them to decide if they want to keep their crummy opinions or not.
1: Yeah, everything's kind of circular in life. Things are circular. So it's when progression becomes regression. And that's kind of what goes on here when things stop making sense. We're going to have Kevin Vuong on later on next hour. We'll talk to him more about this as well. And we'll catch you in a couple weeks, Brian, because next week is Labor Day. And that means no labor for you and I. So,
0: yeah, of course. It was Labor Day, and I'm always off.
1: Yeah, so we'll catch you in a couple of weeks. I'm sure there's going to be a lot to talk about, Brian. So have a good Labor Day long weekend when it gets here.
0: Solidarity, comrade.
1: Brian Passfume, who's in Ottawa and talks to us on Mondays. This is The Drive. I'm John Gonzo on CKTB News.
2: Toronto Bound QEW past the 420. We have a stalled vehicle off to the shoulder there. Everywhere else moving just fine at the moment. In Niagara Falls, though, we do have a problem blocking a live lane on Falls Avenue east of Clifton Hill, and expect heavier than usual delays in Niagara Falls, especially as we get closer to the 10 p.m. fireworks show at Queen Victoria Park. On now at Shoppers Drug Mart, get up to $900 off when redeeming up to 500,000 PC Optimum points during the Super Redemption event. Details in store. I'm Lex Tan. 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
12: From the National Newsroom of the Canadian Press, I'm David Augustine. Canada's counter tariffs are set to take effect at midnight tonight on nearly $28 billion worth of U.S. products.
13: The tit-for-tat measures were announced by Prime Minister Mark Carney after trade talks with Washington broke down last month. The hope was to avoid American threats of tariffs on some $28 billion in Canadian goods, with the Trump administration citing trade irritants with Ottawa. Those U.S. levies have since gone into effect. On Wednesday, Scotiabank will begin its annual Global Banking and Markets Financial Summit. It comes as several business sectors worry about the Canadian economy amid the escalating trade war with the U.S. Don Mitchell, The Canadian Press.
12: Conservative leader Pierre Poilievre is calling for more transparency from the Prime Minister as Ottawa is set to impose the counter tariffs on the American goods. Poilievre tells reporters in Regina that Canadians deserve facts and a plan.
14: We need to have both of those things from the Prime Minister, and so far we have had neither. We're asking for the Prime Minister to be straight up. We know it's not easy to negotiate with the U.S. President, but the best way to keep everyone united and rowing the same direction is to be upfront about the costs, the decisions, and the plan going forward.
12: U.S. President Donald Trump last month launched tariffs on goods ranging from hockey sticks and cement to honey. U.S. tariffs remain a major issue in Quebec's election campaign, with Premier Christine Fréchette warning that Canadian counter-tariffs could trigger further retaliation from Washington. Fréchette says she will temporarily leave the campaign trail to chair a virtual cabinet meeting before Ottawa's new tariffs take effect. A union representing more than 6,100 University of Toronto program coordinators, academic advisors, lab assistants, and IT workers have voted in favor of a strike mandate that could put them in a position to walk off the job on the first day of classes.
15: United Steelworkers says 96% of ballots cast by workers in the UFT staff-appointed unit were in favor of a strike mandate. The union has set the deadline for contract negotiations is just after midnight on Tuesday, after which it could call a strike. The president of USW Local 1998, under which UTSA operates, says workers are concerned about job security and workload burden. The University of Toronto said in an email to the Canadian Press that it values the work of UTSA employees. Diana Musina, The Canadian Press, Toronto.
12: And a battery fire at a solar farm that supplies power for Summerside in Prince Edward Island forced nearby residents to shelter in place today. Police and firefighters responded to the fire at the city-owned Summerside Sunbank Solar Battery Farm. City spokesman Tina Duaron says it's a very large facility that runs on renewable energies.
16: It's a state-of-the-art facility. we're pretty proud of it. And it's an unfortunate, obviously, incident that took place here this morning.
12: While the fire was later contained, the city says firefighters will likely remain at the scene into the night. This is the Canadian Press. In sports, the Toronto Blue Jays, trailing the Cleveland Guardians by one game for the third and final AL wildcard spot, open a three-game series tonight in West Sacramento, California, against Athletics. First pitch is at 10:05 Eastern. The Edmonton Elks visit the Calgary Stampeders in the CFL's traditional Battle of Alberta on Labor Day. The 8-3 Elks are tracking to host their first home playoff game in over a decade. Edmonton's quarterback Cody Fajardo says there's work to be done to secure it.
17: You want to be controlling your own destiny. We win games, we get that home playoff game. If we lose games, we make it very tough on ourselves.
12: The 5-6 Stampeders are trying to climb out of the West Division basement and stay in playoff contention. And Olympic champion sprinter Noah Lyles has ended his season because of a hamstring injury, ruling him out of this week's inaugural Ultimate Championships in Budapest. Lyles says he discovered a small strain after pulling up in the 200-meter final at the U.S. Nationals in July. From the Canadian Press, I'm David Augustine.
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1: And boom, just like that, we're live on air. Hey, everyone, it's me, Dave McMahon. You can call me Dave the Dog Man if you want to. Glad you could be with us this evening. And we are broadcasting live from the White House of Rock and Talk, 12 Yates Street, St. Catharines, the legendary White House of Rock and Talk. Oh, if this building could talk. I mean, the ghosts are talking, and only certain people can hear what the ghosts are saying, right? Because for years and years, they've said the building is haunted. I've never encountered any orbs or ghosts. But many people that have worked here for sure have some stories about that. Anyway, we're going to say hello to some of the, well, to all of the people in the room. First off, I'd like to say hello to my producer, Jenny. Hey, Jenny, join me live on air, if you wouldn't mind for a moment.
2: Hey, how's it going?
1: How's it going, Jenny? You doing good?
2: Yeah, I'm great.
1: Good stuff, Jenny. I want to thank you for taking such good care of us, as you always do. So thank you, Jenny, for being the world's best producer that a person could ask
2: thank
1: for.
2: Thank you.
1: And I would like to say hello to my good friend and photographer, Mr. Damon MacArthur. Damon, come right up here to this retro microphone and say hello to the audience. Say hello to the audience, Damon.
3: Hey, how's it going, everyone?
1: Now, as I said, you're a photographer. Maybe you could give your socials and say a couple of things about the photography work that you're doing. Go ahead, Damon. Get nice and close because we got to pick up this. Here we are. Go ahead.
3: The Instagram's MacMedia, MacMedia.ca. You can see all my work there. I do a lot of automotive. We do a lot of dog training. A little bit of everything there.
1: Yeah, we're glad to have you here, Damon. As always, you were here the last time I was live in the studio, and it's always fun to have you around. You got good energy, buddy. Glad you're here with us, man. I'd like to say hello to my good friend, Mr. Joe Gonzalez. Many of you know him as Pizza Joe. Hey, Joe, how are you? Put your lips up to that big thing right there in front of your face.
4: Yes, sir. Yes, sir. Thank you for having me, Dave. I much appreciate it.
1: Joe, for those that don't know, for those that live in a box and don't get out very much, just real quick, tell them about the pizza reviews that you do. I mean, and where they can find them, and how many pizza reviews have you done to date?
4: Okay, you want me to remember all those
1: like
4: questions?
1: Like ballpark, how many pizza reviews have you done to date, Joe?
4: I've done a little over 1,000 reviews, Niagara region, Western New York, all over the world. Mostly cheese and pepperoni, but I've tried all kinds. Some fantastic pizzas around here. You can find me at Pizza Review Joe on every social media platform. And, yeah, thanks for bringing me to your dog party here. This is fun.
1: Yeah, I'm glad you're in the house here. Of course, you are running for mayor.
4: Actually, just council.
1: Just council.
4: Running for Wainsley
1: Council. I was told, I heard, in a dive bar that you were running for mayor.
4: Well,
1: but the guy was drunk, so I don't know what the hell he was saying.
4: A lot of people call me the unofficial mayor of Wainfleet, but now I'm actually running for council. Yes.
1: Okay.
4: Yeah.
1: Well, I'm going to vote for you.
4: Thank you. I mean, so I'm going to sell you a house in Wainfleet because I own a real estate company, too. So you can buy a house in Wainfleet and then vote for me.
1: And plug your real estate company. We can do almost anything.
4: I like it. Are you going to let anybody else in your talk?
1: No. It's just us tonight. Go ahead, Joe.
4: Yeah, I got Right Choice Happenings Realty in Wainfleet. And, yeah, we service all of Niagara region, Haldimand as well. And, yeah, happy to help anybody buy or sell their home.
1: And, Joe, you've got your sweetheart to your right. Eleanor Pinu is here. She is the proprietor of My Co Pet. Hello, Eleanor. Say hello to our listeners in Radio Land.
5: Hello, hello. Thank you so much for having me on, Dave. I'm honored to be here for the third time.
1: Yeah, and I'm super happy to have you. We're going to talk about gut health in canines. You are truly going to educate my audience about gut health in dogs. I'm also going to have some questions for you about dog poo, like caca poo. Poo, because
5: cool.
1: I want you to educate the owners about dog poo. Because dog poo, when you look at your dog's poo poo, it will tell you lots. Just like when I look at my poo poo, it tells me, you know, how I'm doing health wise.
5: Might be a conversation, but I think it'll go pretty well.
1: So, because the poo will reveal a lot, so we'll talk about different colors of poo, and you've got some great products that you're carrying. The one that interests me the most is the spray. You have a spray product that is multidimensional. We'll talk about it very shortly, but we're going to continue introducing everyone. We want to say hello to our good friend, Mr. Spencer McKenzie, who is a blues artist. And Spencer, welcome back to the Dave the Dog Man Radio Show, buddy.
6: It's always great to be here.
1: Good to see you, Spencer. You've been traveling a lot. You've been performing in different provinces.
6: Yes, just back from Thunder Bay a couple days ago. We were out east and also put out a new record this year back in February, Empty Chair. So we're just touring around and also have a local date coming up.
1: Okay, and is this secret? Like, do you want to say anything else about the local date coming up?
6: Or it is. It's actually just announced, or will be just announced. It is the Boston Pizza Before They Get Big tour at the Boston Pizza in St. Catharines. It's a great thing that they're doing, bringing in some artists. Usually, you know, you're like, Boston Pizza, what? But then we're going to rock the place out.
1: Well, I know you will.
6: Yeah, September 5th.
1: September 5th, Boston Pizza. And I'm so glad to have you in studio. You've performed in studio here on my show. As we head off to commercial break and return from commercial, we'll get you to play. But we're also going to get you to play a song or two as well. Please introduce your girlfriend to everyone.
6: We have Lydia Campbell of Giving Grove Events as well, actually. And she's sitting with the amazing dog.
2: Her name is Mikva.
6: Mikva.
1: Nikva. I forgot to introduce Nikva. Nikva is an absolute gorgeous dog, trained at Dave McMahon's Dog Training Academy, and has graduated the 10-week group novice obedience course with high score, and now she's going to be moving on to the intermediate and off-leash advanced training. And look at the temperament of this dog.
4: Sweet angel.
1: Damon's pet, she's so beautiful. And these beads represent anything, or is this strictly jewelry?
2: Pearls for the girls, Damon.
1: Pearls for the girls. Oh, there's a ZZ Top song about pearls, but it's not really fitting. Plus, we're not playing any ZZ Top today. We are going to slide to break, and Spencer's going to play a little guitar for us as we slide to break. We got to hear some messages from our sponsors. Stay with me. I'm Dave McMahon. Don't go very far, and give a little listen to this. Yes, Mr. Spencer McKenzie.
6: Just kidding.

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0: Yay, as the audience erupts into a fit of spontaneous applause.
1: Thank you.
0: Spencer McKenzie, thank you so much for being in the house and entertaining us. So let's talk about the health of dogs. Eleanor Pinot is with me, as I said. Am I doing okay in the pronunciation of the last name?
2: Pinot, like Pinot, the wine.
0: Pinot Grigio.
2: Si.
0: Like Pinot.
2: Yeah.
0: Eleanor Pinot Grigio, but not the Grigio, just Eleanor Pinot. I should know it by now. My co-pet. When did you launch the company?
2: Early 2024, just in the spring. Yeah. So we're just over 2 years old now.
0: Yeah. And does Joe give you ideas? Does he stay out of it? Because, I mean, you are the intellectual of the relationship. There's no doubt about it. And that's not a diss to you, Joe.
1: Listen, it's a clear indicator of what we got here.
2: But he is the professional in content creation, so I take a lot of tips from Joe.
0: He brings a lot to the table.
2: A lot.
0: In content,
2: creation, scheduling.
1: Food.
0: He's got, you know, he's got the imagination. It's good to have him in your corner. He supports you, and he loves you to death. That's what he told me.
2: Absolutely.
1: True story.
2: I can't believe he told you that.
0: Yeah, he really does. Why, he hasn't told you he loves you yet?
2: Almost on a daily basis, multiple times.
0: Okay, I was going to say, am I touching on sticky ground here?
1: No.
0: I know that your parents are veterinarians.
2: Correct.
0: So did the apple fall far from the tree? Maybe not. Like, were you going to go be a vet?
2: Actually, I was more interested in human medicine. But then my life, you know, fate always just puts you down the correct path. And now here I am in veterinary medicine, but in a Eastern medicine side of things rather than a Western medicine.
0: I thought we could talk about dog poo, which is a subject that we revisit quite often on the Dave the Dog Man radio talk show. Because I tell my clients at the Dave McMahon Dog Academy, keep an eye on your dog's cuck-a-poo-poo. You should always look at your dog's poo. If it's got some sliminess to it, if it's a certain color. So if the audience is going, what direction are you taking this, Dave? Mm-hmm. Hang tight, fasten your seatbelt, because Eleanor is going to talk to you about the colors of poo, what it means. Now, I know, like, bringing it back to me, okay, like when I poo, sometimes the poo sinks to the bottom of the toilet, and my doctor said that means something, and sometimes my poo will float. Like, it all depends on what you've had to eat that day, right?
1: So good thing you're paying really close attention to what your doctor's saying here, if that's good or bad.
0: Yeah. So Eleanor, so back to dog poo. I know that you are 100% in agreement with me that pet owners need to really keep an eye on their dog's poop, because it really tells the tale of their health.
2: So, yeah, absolutely.
0: So for the next few minutes, I ask that you take the speaker's podium and educate us about dog poop. Dog poop 101. Here it is right now.
2: Awesome. Yeah, dog poop. Now, they're not pooping into water, so we're not going to be able to tell whether it's floating or not. Floating poop actually tells you how much fat content is in the poop. If there's more fat content, it's going to float.
0: Okay, so when I have chicken wings at Sonny's in Chippewa, the poop is likely to float.
2: Correct.
0: Okay.
2: Yes.
0: But back to dogs.
2: Now, there's this thing called the Bristol stool chart, and there's 7 different types of poop, going from very liquid to very solid constipated poop.
0: Okay.
2: So you can actually categorize your dog's poop into these categories, each of them telling you something different. Liquid, obviously, it's going to be very, very fast transit through the GI tract. This is usually not very good. You're going to dehydrate really quickly. So if you're seeing diarrhea,
0: if they get to squirts, it's a bad sign.
2: Exactly. Yeah. Probably ate something bad. Something's not agreeing with them.
0: Or they ate some avocado.
2: Yep, if avocado's not agreeing with them, if they don't have the digestive enzymes or probiotics to digest it, it's going to go straight through them.
0: Yep.
2: If you have really tough poop, you might need to add some pumpkin puree. Pure pumpkin,
0: like,
2: no sugar
0: added. When you say tough poop, you're talking like
2: Constipated.
0: Hard.
2: Hard to get out.
0: Sometimes it comes out in balls.
2: Yes.
0: Like, even with my poop, sometimes it comes out in balls. poop balls. And rabbits tend to poop in balls, too. It's just an observation.
1: I had no idea.
0: But one time I had a dog, she pooped in balls like half the size of golf balls. And I thought that was very odd. But then the next day, her poop was fine. You know?
2: Yeah. I mean, we all go through different digestive states, upsets, and good days. The digestive system actually changes every 20 minutes. It's very, very dynamic.
0: Wow.
2: Mm-hmm.
0: I get smarter every time you visit me.
2: I'm glad. Glad I'm bringing some
1: value. Me too, Dave. Me too.
0: I know. I bet.
2: Some different colors of poop to be aware of. So brown is obviously like that's
0: sweet the classic.
2: Spot. Love brown.
0: Yeah, brown is good. So if our like humans too, I realize
2: correct.
0: This is dogs, but
2: yeah, no,
0: so?
2: Dogs, cats, humans were very much the same
0: yes.
2: in stool quality.
0: Okay,
2: the same things mean or the same poops mean the same thing.
0: Okay,
2: so
0: good.
2: If you see bright red in your poop, it means you have a lower GI bleed.
0: Oh,
2: that's
0: boy.
2: Typically blood. Or maybe you ate like red peppers or something.
0: Yes.
2: But you can usually tell
0: yes,
2: if
0: like
2: it's
0: when
2: a
0: I
2: red
0: beets,
2: pepper or if it's
0: when I beets,
2: bright
0: even when
2: red
0: I pee,
2: blood.
0: Joe.
1: It's scary though.
0: Sometimes
1: if you
0: I was peeing blood.
1: Yeah.
0: I thought, well, a guy at my age, you better call the doctor. He's like, did you have any beets today in your salad? I did. So I was so relieved that there was no blood in my urine. But back to dogs and back to you, Helena.
2: Yep. If you see like.
0: It's concerning.
2: Black...
0: It's a red flag if they have red in their poop.
2: Absolutely. Now, if you see like black coffee grounds, that's dried. They're old blood coming from a higher up part of your GI tract.
0: Oh, that's crazy.
2: Yeah, so if you see that in your dog, in your cat, in you, you have a bleed somewhere in your GI tract.
0: Mm. Right, yeah. And it's time to see a vet.
2: Probably, yeah.
0: Or
2: it's probably not a very good thing that's going on. Whether you have a perforation, maybe they ate something like they got a cooked bone. Right? Mm. Sometimes that happens. They get into our garbages,
0: yes.
2: chicken bones. They splinter really easily inside and can cause a lot of damage.
0: Tear the rectal tract, tear the stomach lining.
2: Exactly.
0: Graze the old esophagus.
2: Mm-hmm.
0: There
2: yep.
0: you go, Joe.
1: Yeah.
0: Take notes, man. This is a class. Class
1: I'm
0: is
1: lucky
0: in session.
1: I have her. She's my notes.
0: I know. So so keep an eye. Now, what if people want to look up this chart? Is this chart accessible
2: easily.
0: For the average Joe?
2: Easily.
0: Okay, tell
2: just
0: them where
2: to find. Just type in either on Google, ChatGPT, Gemini, wherever you're searching, Bristol stool chart.
0: Bristol
2: stool
0: chart.
2: Yeah, and I'll spell it. B-R-I-S-T-O-L.
0: Bristol stool chart.
2: Yep.
0: It's important.
2: Easy peasy.
0: That's right. And now we all know, I shouldn't say we all know because there's some first-time dog owners that don't know crap. No pun intended, but they don't realize. But like a lot of us dog owners know, even if we don't feed raw, that they defecate less when you feed raw. This is some of the appeal to feeding raw, right?
2: Yes.
0: This is some of the attraction. Oh, great. He's not going to poop as much. I think we're going to feed raw, plus it's more healthy for him.
2: Mm-hmm.
0: So talk about the raw food stool, right?
2: Yeah.
0: So a dog being fed raw, is the stool going to fall under the same sort of color scheme and it will coincide with the Bristol chart, or is there a different chart for people to feed raw? I'm just asking.
2: I haven't seen a different chart,
0: okay.
2: but I do often
0: so poop
2: see
0: is poop.
2: Poop is poop, but what you'll see if you feed kibble is a bloated poop. It's very
0: yes.
2: round and fat and yeah, it's bloated.
0: I feed
2: and
0: kibble.
2: You actually see the dog's body tends to look the same. They tend to be bloated. Kibble has a lot of preservatives and fillers and artificial ingredients
0: in
2: it.
0: Can you tell that I feed Betty kibble?
2: I thought she's just a husky girl.
0: So classy.
2: Yeah, but you see it in the body. It's just the same as us. There's a lot of grains in our food and in the dog kibble, which in North America, they tend to all be genetically modified organisms. And this causes an immune system reaction in our bodies because they don't see it as something that's normal. Instead, it is recognized as a pathogen in the body, which causes an immune system reaction and inflammation.
0: Gotcha.
2: So then you start to bloat out and have reactions.
0: Can I tell you how refreshing it is to sit across from a brainiac?
1: Isn't it nice?
0: It's so refreshing.
1: It is.
0: You know what I mean? To take a break from the regular run-of-the-mill folks that we mingle with. Did I just insult some of our mutual friends?
1: Nah.
0: No, I don't mean it that way.
1: But
0: it's nice to have a brainiac as a friend.
1: Are you raw or not raw?
0: No, I feed kibble.
1: Yeah?
0: Yes. A lot of my clients feed raw, but I don't have any experience with it. Here's what we need to do, though. We need to slide away for another break. And then when we come back from our break, can you, Eleanor... Can you educate the audience on what they can do for the dog's gut health? Because I think that really coincides with what we've been doing so far, talking about dog cuckapoo-poo.
2: Absolutely.
0: All right.
2: Happy
0: All
2: to right. do it.
0: So we're going to slide away to a commercial as we hear the beautiful music of Spencer McKenzie.

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4: From the National Newsroom of the Canadian Press, I'm David Augustine. Canada's counter tariffs are set to take effect at midnight tonight on nearly $28 billion worth of U.S. products.
5: The tit-for-tat measures were announced by Prime Minister Mark Carney after trade talks with Washington broke down last month. The hope was to avoid American threats of tariffs on some $28 billion in Canadian goods, with the Trump administration citing trade irritants with Ottawa. Those U.S. levies have since gone into effect. On Wednesday, Scotiabank will begin its annual Global Banking and Markets Financial Summit. It comes as several business sectors worry about the Canadian economy amid the escalating trade war with the U.S. Don Mitchell, The Canadian Press.
4: Conservative leader Pierre Poilievre is calling for more transparency from the Prime Minister as Ottawa is set to impose the counter tariffs on the American goods. Poilievre tells reporters in Regina that Canadians deserve facts and a plan.
6: We need to have both of those things from the Prime Minister, and so far we have had neither. We're asking for the Prime Minister to be straight up. We know it's not easy to negotiate with the U.S. president, but the best way to keep everyone united and rowing the same direction is to be upfront about the costs, the decisions, and the plan going forward.
4: U.S. President Donald Trump last month launched tariffs on goods ranging from hockey sticks and cement to honey. U.S. tariffs remain a major issue in Quebec's election campaign, with Premier Christine Fréchette warning that Canadian counter-tariffs could trigger further retaliation from Washington. Fréchette says she will temporarily leave the campaign trail to chair a virtual cabinet meeting before Ottawa's new tariffs take effect. A union representing more than 6,100 University of Toronto program coordinators, academic advisors, lab assistants, and IT workers have voted in favor of a strike mandate that could put them in a position to walk off the job on the first day of classes.
7: United Steelworkers says 96% of ballots cast by workers in the UFT staff-appointed unit were in favor of a strike mandate. The union has set the deadline for contract negotiations is just after midnight on Tuesday, after which it could call a strike. The president of USW Local 1998, under which UTSA operates, says workers are concerned about job security and workload burden. The University of Toronto said in an email to the Canadian Press that it values the work of UTSA employees. Diana Musina, The Canadian Press, Toronto.
4: And a battery fire at a solar farm that supplies power for Summerside in Prince Edward Island forced nearby residents to shelter in place today. Police and firefighters responded to the fire at the city-owned Summerside Sunbank Solar Battery Farm. City spokesman Tena Duaron says it's a very large facility that runs on renewable energies.
8: It's a state-of-the-art facility. We're pretty proud of it, and it's an unfortunate, obviously, incident that took place here this morning.
4: While the fire was later contained, the city says firefighters will likely remain at the scene into the night. This is the Canadian Press. In sports, the Toronto Blue Jays, trailing the Cleveland Guardians by one game for the third and final AL wildcard spot, open a three-game series tonight in West Sacramento, California, against Athletics. First pitch is at 10:05 Eastern. The Edmonton Elks visit the Calgary Stampeders in the CFL's traditional Battle of Alberta on Labor Day. The 8-3 Elks are tracking to host their first home playoff game in over a decade. Edmonton's quarterback Cody Fajardo says there's work to be done to secure it.
9: You want to be controlling your own destiny. We win games, we get that home playoff game. If we lose games, we make it very tough on ourselves.
4: The 5-6 Stampeders are trying to climb out of the West Division basement and stay in playoff contention. And Olympic champion sprinter Noah Lyles has ended his season because of a hamstring injury, ruling him out of this week's inaugural Ultimate Championships in Budapest. Lyles says he discovered a small strain after pulling up in the 200-meter final at the U.S. Nationals in July. From the Canadian Press, I'm David Augustine.
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1: Yes! Spencer McKenzie, keep it going for Spencer. Woo!
2: Let's go.
1: Let's go, Spencer. That's awesome. Great vibes. Great vibes. So happy you're here. Eleanor Pinu.
3: Pino.
4: You can just call her.
1: I want you to be my my speech therapist to help me with that last
4: name. Just call her Eleanor Gonzalez. That's cool.
1: Yeah, Eleanor Gonzalez.
4: Yeah, that's cool.
1: Will it happen soon?
4: It's going to happen, I hope. Not yet.
1: Well, you will.
4: Yeah.
1: Okay. Gut health in dogs. Gut health in dogs. Is talking about the dog poop a great segue into the gut health with dogs?
3: Of course.
1: I thought it was continuity to some degree.
3: Yeah.
1: So go ahead.
3: Yeah, okay. Well, let's talk about diet, because you're doing kibble. Lots of people do raw. I do raw. Raw is...
1: Well, you don't do raw yourself, do you?
3: I do.
1: Like, you eat raw?
3: No.
1: Mostly Mediterranean.
3: Well, actually, I did have my raw tuna last night.
4: She had sushi at Danny's Sushi last night.
1: Oh, Danny's Sushi in the Falls. I love Danny. But anyway, and I love his sushi. But back to gut health and dog diets. Go ahead.
3: Yeah, gut health, first of all, it starts right at the very beginning of life through the colostrum that the mother gives to the babies.
1: Through the booby milk?
3: Exactly. Colostrum is the first milk produced by mothers after giving birth within the first 72 hours.
1: I didn't like the taste of it. I tasted it one time. I did not like the taste of it.
3: Yeah, and Deb?
1: A lot of moms want the man to taste it, the father. I didn't think it tasted that good.
3: It's called liquid gold. It has like the most incredible nutrients in it. Yeah, very, very good for you.
1: Yeah.
3: And this is what starts the animal's immune system.
1: Okay.
3: Mine, the dog, the cat, the horse, whoever.
1: Good.
3: Colostrum, very, very important. The next thing that's going to support your gut microbiome is, of course, your food. So you want to make sure you're staying away from foods that have pesticides in them, genetically modified ingredients, lots of grains, because those are almost all genetically modified. You don't want any fillers or additives, preservatives. Those are all going to disrupt the gut microbiome. Then
1: wheat, and all the other crap.
3: Exactly. Yeah, even us. Like, you'll notice it, if you're eating a lot of pasta at home or whatnot, do you bloat out? You bloat, you don't feel comfortable.
1: I don't eat too much of that crap anymore.
3: Exactly. Mm-hmm. What did you just call it?

0: Yeah. So if you're eating an animal, say chicken or a cow or a pig, that's been injected full of antibiotics and hormones, that is now going to be in your body and start to disrupt your gut microbiome and your immune system.
1: I'm going to have to go to Churchill Meats.
0: Yeah, exactly.
1: I got to go to Churchill Meats, Joe.
0: The meat shop.
1: That I can get my steaks grass-fed, no hormones, no weirdness in it. Great and they're products. Past clients of the Dave McMahon training, so
0: amazing.
1: Know, back and forth. Continue,
0: absolutely
1: please.
0: Love it. Yeah, so you are what you eat and what your food eats. Kibble is going to have a lot of GMO in it. It's going to have a lot of pesticides, preservatives, fillers, artificial ingredients. This is why a lot of people are having issues with their dogs and cats in terms of itchiness, allergies, food sensitivities, ear infections, itchy paws, hot spots, anal gland impaction, maybe they're getting sick more often, having diarrhea, bad breath. These are all indicators that their gut microbiome is needing a lot of repair. So how do we repair it? Because a lot of people now come to me, they say, I've tried everything. I've tried different
1: diets. But they haven't tried everything.
0: Correct. They absolutely haven't.
1: They haven't met you, and they better buckle up when they do.
0: Yeah, so it's nice because I actually went through the exact same story that all of my clients have gone through. My dog, Mikva, she's our CBO, chief. I don't know if I can say the next word on air, but the technical term
2: sounds
0: for
2: like
0: a female dog, intact
1: it's
0: female dog, it's a bitch.
1: Yeah.
0: Yeah, chief bitch officer. That's
1: she's
0: what
1: the
0: Mikva
1: chief
0: is.
1: Bitch officer?
0: Correct.
1: That is so cool.
0: Yes.
1: So she's not just the mascot
0: no.
1: of your company. The chief bitch officer.
0: She is our raison d'être, reason for being. She was going through allergies and yeast infections for 3 years. And
1: vaginal yeast infections.
0: Yep, vaginal.
1: Not just in the ear.
0: Ear, paw, on her belly, on her feet. Like she was licking her paws a bunch. She had yeast in her ears, in her jowls, her bum, her vagina, all over the place. Now, I thought at the beginning, like, oh, my dog's licking herself. That's normal. That's dog
1: you thought,
0: behavior.
1: This bitch is crazy.
0: Yeah, that's
1: but
0: dog.
1: She had good reason to be licking herself.
0: Yes, and then I realized that, oh, this is actually a symptom. This is telling me that something's very, very wrong with my dog. So then I started doing a lot of research. Now, I myself have my Master's of Science degree, and both of my parents are veterinarians.
1: Yes.
0: So we started exploring all the different things we could do to support her gut microbiome, from changing her diet, trying medications, injections, supplements, topicals. And in the end, we ended up just spending like thousands of dollars and being back at square one, but even a little bit worse because all these things also had side effects on my dog. Right? So a lot of people come to me with the exact same story. They say, I've tried everything. I'm doing elimination diet. I do the...
1: Fasting.
0: Fasting's actually very, very
1: I know.
0: Good.
1: You did that to Joe against his will. You were fasting.
2: Yeah.
1: He looked desperate and hungry and thirsty.
2: True
1: for about
2: story.
1: A month.
2: True story.
1: But anyway, back to dogs.
0: Yes, back to dogs. So people say, you know, we've tried it all. I've tried the supplements. Then I explain to them why those supplements or medications haven't gotten them to where they want to be. So a lot of supplements, and on our website, you can see in the product images, we always compare our stuff against other companies. And that's just for an educational point of view. Like, how is our product different, helping you guys to make a more informed and educated purchase? So our supplements all have 18 different species of probiotics. This is super, super important because most people are using Fortiflora. This is a probiotic that's recommended by veterinarians, but you have to remember veterinarians are paid to recommend this probiotic.
1: Yes.
0: This probiotic only has one species of probiotic. It's called Enterococcus faecium. It's actually recently been banned by Health Canada for antibiotic resistance. It does not have any prebiotics. It does not have any postbiotics or digestive enzymes. It's just one probiotic. Research has shown that diversity in probiotic species is actually the number one indicator for your health and for your gut health. So that's why we use 18 different species of probiotics. We have the most available on the market.
1: That's wild. You're so much more beneficial to the pets.
0: Yeah, and absolutely.
1: So much more true and honest and ingredients that work.
0: Yes. Yeah. And we add actually, so our probiotics are also microencapsulated. So whereas other probiotic species or products are not, what this means is that all of our probiotics get through the stomach where the acid is the most

0: often kills them and into the large intestine where they actually have action. The other companies
1: are... So it penetrates better.
0: Yes, and it actually works. And I always, I have a like a, an analogy. It's the sperm analogy. Sperm analogy is where, you know, there's billions of sperm that are released. And yes, hopefully one finally gets the egg, but like the majority of them
1: One's got some good Nike shoes on.
0: But majority of them die along the way.
1: Yes.
0: This is what the other companies use. They're just putting so much in. So people will see like, oh, well, you only have 3 billion probiotics in each serving, and this other one has 30 billion. Or, you know, you go to the health food store and you're buying a 50 billion probiotic. Well, the reason they're doing that is they're hoping that some of them make it through.
1: Yeah.
0: We're using advanced technology.
1: Running on hope, wish, and dreams.
0: Exactly. Yeah. Now, the other part of... the benefits of our probiotics is that we're adding prebiotics. And prebiotics are the food to probiotics. Everything that's living needs food in order to survive and replicate and continue to provide benefit. A lot of these other companies are not adding a prebiotic to it. So again, you just have to keep going. Whereas ours, we're feeding them, we're allowing them to continue to proliferate and provide extended benefits in the system.
1: This is exciting. And I'm so happy that you're here educating the audience about the gut health of our canines, because they're family members and their health is important. We're going to take a short break. We're going to come back with more Dave the Dog Man with me, Dave McMahon, and my friends are here today. And Spencer McKenzie will take us out as we slide away to break.

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1: Life doesn't always go as planned, and there is no clear path or manual to guide you. 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
2: Spencer McKenzie is a left-arm guitarist.
0: I am.
2: Or a left-handed guitarist, rather.
0: Left-handed. Sometimes I say the wrong way. Came from the factory broken.
2: You ever play guitar with your feet?
0: Not that talented yet.
2: Okay, but eventually you will. All right.
3: Dave, can I interrupt for a second and do a little introduction for you?
2: Yeah, we should have did this. We're doing it in the wrong order, but it's still not too late to interject it, Joe.
3: Okay. 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
2: Thank you, Joe Gonzalez.
3: How was that? How was that?
2: Thank you so much, buddy. That was great. Back to Eleanor. Eleanor's with us. We're talking about gut health with dogs. And I also want to have Eleanor educate us about this spray that she has created. And many of my clients have acquired the spray. And it's a multifaceted spray that takes care of a lot of critters. Are we going to pause on the gut health and have you talk about the spray right now? Or?
4: Yeah, let's do it.
2: All right, you go for it, girl.
4: Okay, so I am kicking myself that I didn't make this spray sooner. It's called Outdoor. The reason why I'm kicking myself is because I get attacked by mosquitoes as soon as I go outside. It's incredibly annoying.
2: And you're so healthy.
4: I know. You know why mosquitoes like who they like? It's like higher steroid hormones in your body. If you're hot and you have a lot of CO2, you're breathing
3: very hot.
4: Out.
3: So
4: really, it's like if you're exercising, that's the recipe for mosquitoes loving you.
2: So because you're so healthy and you're sweating and you're exercising.
0: And I'm hot.
2: And you're hot, you're attracting the mosquitoes. The mosquitoes love you.
4: That's exactly right. Yes. Now, what this is, it's an organic essential oil spray. We use lemon eucalyptus, lemongrass, cedarwood, and geranium essential oils. Those are all essential oils that are known to, that like pests do not like mosquitoes, ticks, fleas and flies. So this is your natural alternative to all the chemical stuff that you can buy off the shelf at Walmart.
3: Can I intervene on that one a little bit? What's nice about that is not only does it work, it smells fantastic.
4: Yeah, absolutely fantastic. I actually considered using it as a perfume.
3: I love it. I love it.
2: And you squirt it all over yourself?
3: All over. And it works.
2: Eleanor can't leave you alone when you put this bug spray on.
3: And then the bugs leave me alone, so it's perfect.
2: I know. Bugs leave you alone, and Eleanor loves it.
3: Yeah.
2: And that's it's important. And so this can be sprayed on humans, cats, dogs?
4: Not cats. It's good for humans and dogs and horses. But cats, they groom themselves too much, and so they'd end up having a toxic amount of essential oils in their bodies.
2: Gotcha. Yeah, cats are, I mean, we don't mind cats, but we prefer dogs, on the show. So, good to know. And so, where can they buy this? You haven't gave your socials.
4: Of course.
2: Let's give the info to the listeners.
4: Yeah, so you can find everything on our website at myco.pet, www.myco.pet. Myco is short for mycology, the study of fungi, so all of our supplements are mushroom-based. That also means that myco is spelt M-Y-C-O.
2: There you go. And you really do a great job on your social media. You are right on it with your videos and everything is like little educational tidbits. So I encourage that our listeners follow you. Any dog owner should follow you to stay up to date on things that they can do to improve their dog's health, which I think is really, really important.
4: Thank you, Dave.
2: Yeah. And so, you know, time always flies so fast on the show. We will be scheduling you to come on the program again. Do I need
4: to
2: schedule you through Joe, or do I have to go through a publicist or agent? Or
4: actually, maybe Misty. She's our number two at MycoPet. She's always available.
2: Yeah. Okay. Yeah. Misty.
4: Yeah, Misty.
2: And that's a nickname?
4: Nope, that's her name. She has like a very long name, but Misty. Okay. Yeah, I guess it is more of a
2: nickname.
4: Have
2: I met this girl, Misty, at one of the shows?
4: You have not yet. But if you come out,
2: you have to work up to it. You don't want her to meet me too soon, right? Because
4: she would love you.
2: She'll judge you on the company.
4: She would love you. You can meet her, actually. She'll likely be at the show we have on this Saturday. Like 10 out of 10.
2: Okay.
4: 10 out of 10. Misty, call in if you disagree.
2: Okay. All right, cool. Well, that'll be nice to meet her.
4: Yeah, absolutely.
2: And we'll meet her in person.
4: Yeah, well, we have a pop-up show at the Niagara-on-the-Lake Outlet Mall this Saturday from 11 to 5.
2: That is so cool. All right. So I want to thank you for joining us.
4: Thank you so
2: much. And we got to break some bread together and get a good group together and get Joe's older brother Ernie Gonzalez, my friend, and Joe, you're my friend too. But get all of us out to some Thai food
3: or Mexican
2: or the Mexican food down the street from Niagara's Finest Thai, because Niagara's Finest Thai is my favorite Thai food.
3: It's excellent,
2: hands down. That's on Queen Street, Niagara on the Lake, Old Town, and it's non-tourist price. Like, it's phenomenal. And so the Mexican restaurant is Sombra. Sombra.
3: Let's go.
2: Same people that own Taco and Tequila.
3: Let's go.
2: Yeah, I was just there the other day.
4: So we'll get some tequila, too, then.
2: Oh, yeah, because you're not a stranger to tequila.
4: I'm a tequila girl. Silver tequila. Delicious.
2: Yeah, and Joe, thanks for being here. It's always a pleasure getting together with you.
3: Pleasure's mine.
2: Yeah, and thank you, Spencer McKenzie. And thank you, Damon MacArthur, my friend and photographer for the Dave McMahon Dog Academy. All right, Spencer, you're going to take us out with some music. And nice meeting you so much. Nice meeting you. Yes. Jenny, thank you for taking good care of us. Let's hear some tunes on the way out, Spencer.

0: want to be your dog.
1: Woo!
0: Anymore.
2: Let's go.
1: Vamos. Hey.
0: September 5th. Boston Pizza, everybody.
1: You got it, man. Have yourselves a doggone great night, everybody. I'm Dave McMahon. We'll see you next time.
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7: You say you can't imagine your child being diagnosed with cancer, but you can. 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Imagine some kids are headed to practice, and yours is headed to another procedure. Imagine every week there's yet another appointment.
8: From the National Newsroom of the Canadian Press, I'm David Augustine. Conservative leader Pierre Poilievre is calling for more transparency from Prime Minister Mark Carney as Ottawa is set to impose counter-tariffs on American goods tomorrow. Poilievre says Carney's government needs to release the full text of a trade deal that fell through with the Americans.
9: Canadians deserve to see the deal that the Prime Minister had apparently accepted with President Trump, that he pushed the premiers to accept, that he pushed his caucus to accept, before then rejecting it. There must have been a written record of that deal.
8: In a Labor Day statement, Carney says Canada is looking to diversify its trading partners and that Canada works best when we look out for one another. U.S. President Donald Trump's trade war with Canada has become an issue at the ballot box south of the border.
10: Polling shows U.S. tariffs on Canadian goods and renaming Lake Ontario are both unpopular with American voters. Many political observers have been predicting for a while now that the House of Representatives will flip to the Democrats. But Western University political scientist Matthew Lebo says the U.S. Senate could also now be in play in this November's elections. He says that's because some of the key battleground states have close trading relationships with Canada. Jason White, The Canadian Press.
8: Nova Scotia Premier Tim Houston has praised first responders for all they're doing to keep people safe amid a severe flooding in the province's northeast. Local states of emergency remain in effect in three counties on Cape Breton Island. Torrential rainfall from a slow-moving weather system since Friday destroyed some roads, barriers, and bridges across the island and has claimed one life. The body of a 46-year-old woman from Cleveland in Richmond County was found Saturday, several hours after her vehicle was discovered near a flooded bridge. Environment Canada still has a yellow warning posted for half of Cape Breton about more rain and possible thunderstorms. Prime Minister Mark Carney says his government stands ready to provide any support needed. While tensions in the Middle East are on the rise again after the U.S. and Iran traded missile strikes over the weekend, with U.S. forces reportedly disabling several Iranian tankers and destroying another.
11: The message from the head of U.S. Central Command is that this is going to be the way it is going forward. Quote, if you shoot at two of our ships, we will impose an even higher economic cost, taking out three of yours. The Iranians have fired back in a statement saying that the era of proportionate responses is over, indicating that the retaliation from their side will continue.
8: That was ABC News White House correspondent Karen Travers. And registered education savings plans can provide government grants and tax-deferred investment growth to help families cover education costs after high school. Starting early offers the greatest benefit, but opening an RESP later can still be worthwhile because investments can continue growing tax-free until money is withdrawn. If a child does not pursue further education, contributions can be withdrawn or redirected, while unused government grants must generally be returned and investment gains may face taxes or penalties. This is the Canadian Press. In sports, the Toronto Blue Jays trailing the Cleveland Guardians by one game for the third and final AL wildcard spot opened a three-game series tonight in California against the Athletics. Right-hander Dylan Cease will be on the mound for the Jays, while lefty Jacob Lopez is set to start for the A's, who are 16 games back of the Guardians and 4-6 in their last 10. There are two games in the CFL today, including one in Calgary between the last place Stampeders and the first place Edmonton Elks. The Stamps are 5-6 and 2 points behind the BC Lions and Winnipeg Blue Bombers, both at 6-6. The 8-3 Elks and 8-4 Saskatchewan Roughriders both have 16 points atop the West Division. Elsewhere, the Toronto Argonauts took on the Hamilton Tiger Cats, defeating them 37-22. And Tua Tagovailoa will start at quarterback for the Atlanta Falcons in week one against the Pittsburgh Steelers. Coach Kevin Stefanski says Cooper Rush will back him up, while Michael Penix Jr. will be inactive as he continues to recover from a torn ACL. From the Canadian Press, I'm David Augustine.
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14: Entertainment is Broken is a great podcast. Richard Krause does it. He's got a bunch of friends there, too. And you can get it online. And it's really great stuff. In fact, some of the most popular ones are happened weeks and weeks and weeks ago. So it's just growing and growing and growing. Congratulations, Richard. How you doing?
15: Good. Yeah, the podcast, we took the summer off. We're going to come back after the Toronto International Film Festival. But what we found, and it's crazy, and I might have mentioned this last week, is that people are still downloading and listening to the episodes, even though we haven't made any new ones in a couple of months. So thank you for getting used to the podcast, for supporting it, and there'll be new episodes coming soon.
14: And you can also get Richard Krause's Last Call podcast, all the iHeart Talk radio shows on the weekends. There's so much to be had out there for sure. Okay, Canada versus America. Interesting stat out of America about actors in movies of the best president ever in a movie, and it's not even an American who did it.
15: Yeah, this is the crazy thing. So there is a study done recently by a thing called Foundations of Freedom, and they're a group that promotes freedom values through education, collaboration, and community contributions. And so they decided that they were going to have a look at the most popular movie versions of American presidents. And, I mean, there's a million of them to choose from. But they found that 27% of Americans thought that three-time Academy Award winner Daniel Day-Lewis's look at Honest Abe, Abraham Lincoln, in the movie Lincoln was number one, and it wasn't even close. I mean, if you go down the rest of the list, Robin Williams as Teddy Roosevelt in Night at the Museum falls a distant second. Then you've got Dennis Quaid as Ronald Reagan in Reagan from just a couple of years ago. Jeff Daniels also playing Ronald Reagan in The Brink of War. That's from this year. Sebastian Stan as Donald Trump in The Apprentice. That's the next one. Josh Brolin as George W. Bush in a movie called W, which is wild. If you've never seen that one, check it out. You've got Park Sawyers as Barack Obama in Southside With You, which is a really lovely movie about Barack and Michelle Obama and how they met and began their careers together. And then Paul Giamatti is John Adams in John Adams, the miniseries from 2008. And it goes on. I mean, there's John Voight as Roosevelt in Pearl Harbor from about 25 years ago. But it's kind of a funny list. They interviewed or asked 642 respondents to name your favorite U.S. president. They were all Americans, all the people that were asked that question. And they chose the British-born Daniel Day-Lewis playing Abraham Lincoln.
14: Is it telling that Night at the Museum is number two, though? What is that
15: saying? It's a little bit telling. Well, it's a little bit telling. I mean, it is a pretty great character. And, you know, certainly, you know, that name, both, you know, Robin Williams and Teddy Roosevelt have huge name recognition. But Night at the Museum certainly was not about Teddy Roosevelt, as, you know, the movie, obviously, Reagan, yeah, or The Brink of War or The Apprentice were about their subjects. So, yeah, it's a kind of a curious choice for number two.
14: Yeah, it's fun, though. I like it. Richard Crose is here. RichardCrose.ca, by the way, to get connected with all of his projects that he gets up to. I think it's September 18th. Mobland Season 2 is coming out here real soon. And yes. Tom Hardy is amazing in that show. I love his car. In the show, but he's kind of known for that character, so he's really in his element in Mobland. I mean, I'm looking forward to the new season coming out. Have you been had a chance to watch it, Richard?
15: I have not yet seen the second season of this. There was some, you know, issues about it, though, right? Because it looked like Tom Hardy had been fired, and now he's not. They've shot the season, and I know that during the Toronto International Festival, Film Festival, they're setting up a pub to look like the pub that they all go to in the show Mobsters, and they've invited me to go have a pint, and I certainly will be doing that, and I'm sure I'll get a look at this season while we're doing that.
14: Tom Hardy's got other projects going on. You think they're fun?
15: He does. So Tom Hardy is a, you know, is an odd guy, right? So he starts off making these huge movies with, you know, Christopher Nolan, and he made one of the Mad Max movies. And then he chose some really quirky small films. There's one movie called Lock where it's just him in a car driving around talking on the phone for an hour and a half. And it's actually really good. But, you know, he's a quirky guy that chooses quirky roles. His latest role is not, though, as a movie star. It is now as an actor who records music under an alias, and that alias is Frankie Pulitzer, and he's just dropped an album called Czarface Meets Frankie Pulitzer with underground rap supergroup Czarface, and it is a rap album, and it's got loads of like film and comic book references that are woven into the songs. You've got in the song Mad Technology, he name checks two Stephen King books that were turned into movies, Cujo and Misery. He talks about the star of Misery, Kathy Bates. He recites Shakespeare. He talks about the Marvel hero Thor. It goes on, and he talks about the Spider-Verse song. So it's very kind of I guess pop culture savvy, very sort of up to the minute with references to like the Spider-Man movies. And then he goes back hundreds of years and does, you know, the my kingdom for horse speech from Richard III. So this is kind of a, you know, a strange album from an actor who never ceases to amaze me and sort of surprise me. It's not his first album. He made an album called Falling on Your Arse in 1999 under the name Tommy Number One, which, again, I like the name Tommy Number One. It's a funny rap name. But Tom Hardy is an eccentric guy who does eccentric work, but I'm all for it.
14: It's weird, Richard. You could say it. It's all weird, but it's super fun. Okay, Richard Crose, let's talk about Hooters. Old Hooters, you know, the wings were pretty good. I understand why it didn't work.
15: Yeah, I mean, I think there's still one down near where the radio station that we broadcast out of. I think there's still one down there in Toronto, but I'm not sure how many others are left sprinkled around the country. But it was announced recently that Hooters, the movie, is in the works. It's an independent project that's being produced by members of the restaurant chain's founding partners, and they're casting it right now. And it's a Hooters origin story. Now, if you don't know what Hooters is, it's a restaurant that had an owl, I think, ironically, as a logo element. But it was where the serving staff wore very tight clothes and served wings and nachos. And what this movie will be, see, I don't really see where the story is going to come from, but apparently what they're saying, it's based on the real events behind Hooters founding. It centers on Ted and Lenny, two lifelong friends from a small town in Iowa who accidentally launch a national restaurant empire, only to find everything they built threatened by the federal government. The adventure begins when Ted becomes infatuated with Diane, who he first sees afar when featured in a spring break commercial. It goes on and on and on. So it'll be, I guess, a love story with a bit of a business angle thrown in for good measure. But, the chain has been around for a little over 40 years. They were founded in 1983. So if you are very curious about Hooters and why they seem to be, for a while anyway, on every street corner, this movie may be for you. But you'll have to wait a couple of years until it hits theaters.
14: I did look it up while you were saying that, for how many. And according to Google Maps, there's one in Montreal. Is that Montreal? Yeah, that's Montreal. There is one in Toronto. There's one in Niagara Falls. And there's one in Winnipeg.
15: Oh.
14: And that's left. Chapter 11 bankruptcy they've been going through, and 40 stores, I think, closed because
15: of that. Well, you know, it might not just be the business model of that particular restaurant. I mean, keep in mind that restaurants have had a rough time since COVID and the lockdowns and things. So maybe this will lead to a resurgence in Hooters restaurants.
14: They did originally incorporate it on April 1st because they didn't believe the idea was going to work.
15: 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I love that.
14: All right, RichardCross.ca to get connected with Richard. Coming up for you next, booze and reviews. 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
1: Booze and Reviews, a Richard Krause production. Richard Krause, Entertainment is Broken podcast. Last Call with Richard Krause. Hollywood, movies, TV shows, all of the projects from Richard. And he likes to bartend. He likes to go enjoy a cocktail. He likes to see places and meet strangers and do these things. So for Booze and Reviews, we get a movie review, we get some tips, and then we get some drinks. Where are we going today, Richard?
2: Well, we're going to talk about a movie called Onslaught. And normally, I would really like a late summer kind of shoot 'em up movie that has lines like, go to your room, get under the bed, mommy needs to get her guns, because it would suggest that maybe the movie has a sense of humor about it. And Onslaught does have a slight sense of humor about itself. It is the story of a former Army sniper. She's retired. She's played by Adria Arjona. You may have seen her in a movie called Hitman. She was fantastic in that movie, doing a much different thing. It was a comedy and full-on comedy. If you haven't seen it, called Hitman with Glenn Powell and her, it is fantastic. Go check it out. Here she's playing a different kind of character. She's living off the grid in a New Mexico desert trailer park. She likes it there. She feels safe. She has tried to leave the violence of her past behind, but she has PTSD. She also has a daughter who comes to visit her. She's co-parenting. And she's nervous about having her daughter around because something doesn't feel right in the desert. There's something happening at a military facility that's not that far away, and she can't seem to quite put her finger on it. And what it is that there is a German mad scientist called Dr. Hans Kammler, played by Dan Stevens, in a really eccentric and really fun role. We know him best from Downton Abbey. Forget about that performance and check this out. And he's using the cover of that top secret facility to create genetically engineered super soldiers. And of course, they get loose, and of course, they go on a killing spree, and it's up to her and a series of determined people from the trailer park to stop these genetically engineered killers and soldiers. And this is just exactly what you think it is. It is a video game, like a first-person shooter kind of story. We've seen this kind of thing before. It is a throwback in some ways to the slasher movies of the 1980s and 90s. These are relentless killers, not unlike Jason Voorhees, who just never stop. And it's even shot so that it kind of looks like, a slasher film, you know, that would have been set at a camp somewhere near a lake with crazy people doing crazy things all around it. So it has that feel, but it's also about conspiracy theories. It's also about the government perhaps not always having our best interests in mind. But what I found as I was watching this is, you know, as all those bits of subtext were piling up like bricks laid upon one upon another, it started to obscure the story a little bit and take some of the thrills out of the thing. So it's stylish. It's kind of funny. Sometimes Dan Stevens is hilarious, I thought, anyway. But it doesn't really hold up straight through to the very end. I wish it did. I wish it had a different little twist somehow, or had gone a little bit more hardcore, even though it does have a scene of blood splatter that may have the most blood splatter ever in a movie scene ever shot. But even with that, I didn't find it as thrilling as I should have. So if you still want to see it, though, it's called Onslaught, and it's in theaters now.
1: I have a hard time seeing Matthew Crawley running around in today types.
2: I know. And you know, he plays this character that is a German mad scientist who he's very amoral. He does not care about humans. All he cares about are his little genetically engineered robots. So it's an interesting role for him.
1: All right. Booze and Reviews. Richard Krause is here. The movie is Onslaught. That's the review. So if we are, I don't know, are we kissing our butts goodbye here with our drinks because of the Onslaught, or are we motivating ourselves to save the day?
2: As always, be a little careful with these drinks because some of these have a little bit of kick to them. And I chose drinks that are based essentially around robots and the idea that, you know, while you're drinking these drinks, you should think of robots because of these genetically engineered killing machine robots that are in the film. So there's a drink called the Atomula. And Seattle Magazine picked this drink as the drink to have with robots. To make it, you need an ounce and a half of dark rum, an ounce of Becherovka, which is a Czech herbal liqueur. It kind of tastes like cinnamon and clove and citrus peel. It's got kind of a bitterness to it. You need a half an ounce of rosemary simple syrup, which is easy to make. You get a cup of fresh rosemary leaves, 2.5 cups of water, 3 cups of sugar. You simmer it all on the stove for about 5 minutes. You let it cool completely and then strain all the herbs and whatever else out, and you're left with this really kind of beautiful, simple syrup that's got a nice herbal kick to it. You need a rosemary sprig for garnish. You fill the shaker halfway with ice. You put all the rum, the booze, and the rosemary syrup in it. Shake it 28 times, strain it into a cocktail glass, and enjoy.
1: So 28 times, you have told us this before, it's been a while. That's a pretty specific number, and it means a lot to you.
2: Well, it does, because the last bar job that I ever had was run by a woman named Frances Wood, who had had this restaurant called Southern Accent in Toronto for almost 40 years. And she was convinced that for some reason, 28 times was the absolute right number. No more, not 29, not 27, but 28 times to shake a cocktail to make sure that it was properly shaken, chilled enough, and aerated enough. So I have stuck with it, and it's never proven me wrong. It's never gone poorly for me.
1: Oh, good stuff. All right, Richard Krause, booze and reviews. That sounds fancy. What, that rosemary simple syrup sounds like a great idea to
2: make
1: all kinds of different drinks, right?
2: Yep.
1: Yeah. What a nice touch.
2: The next one is a robot arm hug. And so for this one, you need 2 ounces of gin, half an ounce of dry vermouth, and half an ounce of olive brine. So essentially, what that is a dirty, dry gin martini. You can stir it if you like. And that's what I prefer. Shake if you want. Remember, 28 times. But this is made, the reason I put it on here, and the reason it's called a robot arm hug, is because there's a company called Barzies, and they make, and you may have seen them if you've been to Las Vegas, and I know they have them in other places too, but those robot bartenders, you punch up on a screen what you want, and they will make you a cocktail. And so this company has created a number of their own drinks in a book called The Robot Playground, and they're essentially riffs on regular already established drinks, but in this case made by robots.
1: Okay, this is fun. I like this. I just imagine like a can of oil, but that's probably old dated robots. That's not new robots.
2: That's not new robots. I mean, if you're thinking it's just you'd need a glass of bits and bytes and pixels and I don't know, whatever else.
1: Some liquid precious mineral.
2: Maybe so. So there's another drink called Save the Robot. And it's an actual drink by not a riff that a robot would make for you, by a Boston cocktail writer called Frederick Yarm. And it is fairly easy to make, but it's really delicious. So it's 1.25 ounces of London dry gin, an 1/2 ounce of Calvados, 1/2 ounce of Cynar, 1/2 ounce of yellow chartreuse, a dash of orange bitters. You stir with ice, you strain it into an old-fashioned glass, no garnish, and sit back and enjoy.
1: Oh, man, it's good
2: stuff.
1: Drinking
2: with robots.
1: Booze and reviews. We're drinking with robots this week. The show is Onslaught. RichardKrause.ca to get connected. Thanks, my friend.
2: Thank you.
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1: 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Shane Hewitt, no credential. when we fight in a relationship, and if you have a question that you want us to weave in here, we can do that subtly, 7-10-10. When we fight, we don't know how to unfight. It's interesting, and I think that it really comes from a place where if you're sitting with your friends, you're getting together, like, oh, how's you and Bob? You know, we always sort of summarize it in this big notion or this big description of we're drifting. We fight a lot.
2: Oh, yeah. We fight a lot.
1: Right? Like, we don't actually necessarily get into the specifics. And there, I think that there are a lot of little things that happen along the way that could be talked about. If you feel like you're drifting a little bit, right? Like, my partner is kind of resigned. They don't really care anymore. You can't change me now. All those things that people say. And I think there are some specific things that go on that make us feel that way. Lori, what are some of the specifics?
2: Well, but how do you get there? Like, you have to, you don't just get to drifting on your own. Like, you, things happen to get to drifting. So a lot of the things I hear is I can't talk to my partner anymore. I'm not understood. I'm not heard. I'm lacking validation for my feelings. My feelings aren't considered, or we're constantly fighting about the same things and we're not resolving any of these things. So there's a buildup of resentment that causes the drift. Mm-hmm. And then you get to a point, you're like, gee, you know what? I feel so disconnected. And it goes back to what we've been talking about over the weeks is that how important that connection really is. So repair is part of that process of connection.
1: Mm-hmm. The science of repair is the phrase that we have sort of written down here, because there is a little bit of a structure to it that people can lean into. Now, repair does imply that it's broken, but broken doesn't mean like destroyed and not reparable. That's the thing, right? Like, things can be broken, things can be fixed. That's important to mention that you know, broken doesn't mean over.
2: Right. And we use the word broken, but is it really broken? It's really more broken. About, look, it, I think
1: stress,
2: we can all,
1: maybe,
2: fractured. Yeah, and we can all attest, I think we've all felt it where we hurt our partners, and we don't do it necessarily intentionally, right? Sometimes our intentions are not to be hurtful, but we can all mess up. Like, nobody's perfect, and we can all lose it, right? And we can, some people could be mean, and some people could be a jerk at times, as long as you're not a jerk all the time. Mm-hmm. Like, sometimes that does happen, because that's just how it's the human nature.
1: Yeah,
2: right?
1: Sometimes I would say that one example that I hear when you describe it that way is sometimes we maybe come home from work and we carry that stress of work.
2: Yeah.
1: Directly into the relationship, as opposed to the experience of the stress to your partner, to get help, to get listening, blah, blah, blah. And what do? Well, you bite their face off, because you're still stressed out from work haven't communicated that you're stressed out. I mean, that's probably a nice, easy way, especially when, and you can hear the broken feeling when somebody's excited to see you come home from work, and then you come home from work and you're wound up tight, and then you bite someone's face off,

0: I could have done this differently, right? It was uncalled for. It hurt your feelings. Like, you're acknowledging the impact of your own behavior on someone else. So, you know, so oftentimes we think of saying, I'm sorry, but I'm sorry is just the very, very beginning. It's not enough to just say, I'm sorry. You know, we've talked about love is a verb. Sorry is also a verb. You know, you have the actions are important here.
1: Well, I would, this might be very semantic, but I would add it in. Please don't say, I apologize, because that's just acknowledges, like, I apologize, because it's like, this is me using the mechanism of apologizing to just kind of gloss it over and move along. Although, if you're going to say you're sorry, apologize for the impact, not the intention. I didn't mean to hurt you is a lot different than, I just hurt you. I'm so sorry. That's not what I meant to do, but I see that I did. There's a big difference there.
0: But that's really, really important, right? You don't want to say, I'm sorry you feel that way.
1: Oh, no. First of all, you don't want to say calm down. That's the first
0: thing. Not apology. No, but just saying, I'm sorry you feel that way doesn't take, you don't own the fact that you hurt your partner. And that's just that what we would call like a non-apology, you know. And then there's other things like, I'm sorry if I hurt you. Mm-hmm. No, you hurt me. Be sorry you hurt me.
1: Yeah.
0: Right? Not just, I'm sorry if I hurt you. You have to, because then you're not really saying, I know what I did.
1: Yeah. Okay. So what if it goes the other way? Maybe this is too soon. If this is too soon and we can pause it for later in the conversation, tell me. Because sometimes you don't really do anything wrong and the person's in a bad place and it doesn't matter what you said, they're going to get hurt or mad right now. Right? Like sometimes you come home and you didn't actually hurt them, but they had set you up like the ball on the tee, and the minute that you said anything that was inconvenient, they just whacked it out of the park because they were just lying in wait, predator style. Like, so it does, like, it's not just like so free and clear that someone comes home, grrr, you know what I mean?
0: No, right. And look, you're right. You don't always do something wrong because somebody could be mad at you. Like, they could have an already state of mind that anything you do is going to tee them off, right? It's like it could irritate them and what have you. But this is why sometimes you need to take some time, like take a time out and come back and say, you know, I was hurtful. You know, the way you talked to me was not okay. I did not appreciate the way you talked to me. And then being able to then, the repair would be, you're right. That was not a way to talk to you. I'm truly sorry. You know, I am going through my stuff and I need to find a way to check in with myself before I spew, you know, before mm-hmm. I take it out on anybody else. So you're like, there's a restitution involved here. It's like, what am I going to do next to make sure or to try for this not to happen?
1: How do you, right? Do you recognize sort of, I imagine it like a vortex, like a drain when you're circling the drain with your feelings, right? And you're trying to figure it out. That's probably the moment where you should go, yeah, I'm just sort of wallowing in this right now. This is the time to talk because timing does matter too. No.
0: Well, you want to talk not when you're at the height of, you know, not when your emotions are really, really high. Sometimes people need to take a break. You can't be chasing your partner throughout the house trying to get an answer from them when they need space first, right? Otherwise, then it escalates and escalates. You also have to learn how to de-escalate a situation.
1: So, coming up next, going to bed mad. If that's the case, you got to de-escalate it. You know, the old, grandma used to say, never go to bed mad.
0: Wrong.
1: Okay, so we're going to find out more about this. That's the question. Dr. Lori is here. Shane Hewitt and the Night Shift.
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0: You know it's Rona week when the checkout sounds like this. You're gonna need a bigger cart. 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
1: Dr. Lori is here. Never go to bed mad. We're talking about the science of repair. Timing is everything, and the phrase that I use is the regulation before expectation. Apply that to yourself, too, by the way. If you're mad, should you just go to bed and talk about it tomorrow?
2: So I think that's a bit of a myth, you know, never go to bed angry, whatever. But sometimes you need the sleep to let it go. Like sometimes you just need to calm down, to be able to talk, to, you know, sometimes you don't want to, in the heat of it all, if it's at night, to hammer it out for 3 hours, not get any sleep. Like it doesn't repair it. Okay. So I think sometimes it's okay to go to bed, even if you're mad and you have fresh perspective in the morning. You can be able to say, okay, now we can talk about it. I'm a bit calmer. Let's discuss.
1: Okay. The couples who fight a lot, couples who never fight, is one better than the other?
2: You see, well, neither one is actually good. So couples who fight a lot, you have to ask, what are you fighting about? What is the cycle? Are you constantly bickering? Like, you have to be able to look at what is going on there and what are the underlying issues. Couples who never fight tend to worry me because how do they move? Like, that, to me, it just means that somebody's not saying something, right? Like, you can't be always happy with your partner. Like, what? They never do anything that pisses you off? They never, that's not possible. But it just means that somebody's is avoiding conflict. So conflict avoiders eat a lot of it, right? And it does something to your insides. So that's not necessarily good. And there's no chance for repair and no chance at that point to move the relationship forward into a different space, right? To be able to say, okay, we dealt with this. We can repair this. We can change this and move forward.
1: What about repeating fights? We fight about it over and over and over and over again. Because you had said that, you know, there is a science to this, and it's more than just I'm sorry. There has to be action that follows. You have to be able to willing to try things. What if we fought over, dear God, please turn the lights off? Over and over, and I mean, it's a terrible example, but you get my point. Pick up your socks. We keep fighting about the same things over and over again.
2: So to me, those are bickering things, right? If you're constantly nagging, pick up the socks, pick up your socks. Like, at some point, you have to give up, some of that bickering because it hurts you personally. Like, some things may never really change terribly, right? Sometimes we have to accept. 30% of issues in relationships never get resolved. Like, sometimes we just have to accept that some things won't get resolved. I will always forget to turn off all the lights all the time, 100% of the time. I'm going to try, but I most likely will forget. And I am guilty of that, unfortunately. So, you know, but if you find that you're not resolving stuff, like, and they're big issues, not just the bickering stuff, but big issues, then find a third person who can help you kind of navigate that and get it out there in a safe environment and find solutions, because something is going on there, and repeating the same thing is going to cause that distance that we talked about earlier, right? And you just don't want to get to a point of that level of distance that you then check out.
1: My mom was given great advice from her sister. My mom's nagging thing for my dad was he loves the newspapers, still does. But back in the day when it was always newspapers, was the black fingerprints.
2: Oh, yes. All over.
1: Yeah. It's to drive my mom bananas. And her sister said to her once, said, you know, Trish, the day will come that you're going to miss those fingerprints. And that was it. She was like, yep, you're right. That's true. So it took a bit of a reframe, but that was the reset. That it doesn't mean that she didn't like it. She just found a bit of a reframe on all of it. And I always say that a good, what's your reset place? Like, where do you go? Do you go for a walk? Do you play cards? Like, where's your reset place for conversation where you can talk about things and it's safe? So what are the steps for the science of repair?
2: So the steps are really important. And the first step, so again, remember, it's not just about saying, I'm sorry. That's just never enough, because you could say you're sorry many, many times. So that's not enough. You have to acknowledge, like, okay, I understand what I did. So the person needs to hear that they understand what they did. Not like, okay, I'm sorry. Like, leave me alone. Not that kind of thing, right?
1: Yeah.
2: Then they have to own it. They have to take responsibility. I should not have spoken to you that way. I should not have done, whatever it is. Then empathy. Your partner needs to see empathy, right? I can see how this hurt you. I can put myself in your shoes. I can see how this hurt you. They have to express regret. I feel terrible. I feel terrible that I made you feel this way. And then there's an action, then this is the repair part, right? Next time I get angry, I'm going to take a time out. I'm going to do some breathing, and then, I'll come back and talk to you calmly so that I don't lose my head. So, and then there's restitution. You can also ask, what can I do to make this right? And sometimes these are for the really big things. So don't forget, in my office, I see bigger problems, right? Like infidelity and things like that, where restitution is super important.
1: And I'm sorry is definitely not enough.
2: Well, that's definitely not enough. No, all these steps need to be there, and they need to be there in detail.
1: Yeah. Repetition, I guess, would matter, right? Because there are going to be breakdowns. So I feel like it's kind of like the safe word, right? Like, if I'm doing that thing again, say pineapple, and then I'm going to go, wait, what's happening? Like, because sometimes it's a blind spot. You don't really realize that you leave the lights on or whatever.
2: Right. And see, that what you're doing now is turning the potential bickering into something light. Like, I acknowledge that I leave the lights on all the time, and it's silly, and I shouldn't, and it costs money, and it bothers you and whatever. So help me. Like, help me, because it's something that's just not getting into my head, right? The lights. So, and if you make it something fun, like pineapple, like some kind of word, then I'm going to laugh and go, oh, yeah. Instead of you getting mad at me and me having to say, okay, I'm sorry again, like, no, no, no,
1: It sounds like partnership. Go figure.
2: Exactly. I think it sounds like good communication and finding a way. Your mother could have given your father gloves.
1: Right, can you imagine?
2: To wear, like, yeah. Those white cotton gloves. He could have worn those,
1: Yeah. Those would be terrible for newspaper, by the way. They wouldn't be white for long.
2: It would be great for the walls.
1: It would be great for the walls. DrLaurie.com to get connected with Dr. Laurie. 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After the show's over, we don't get the text messages until days later. So please send it in by email. We will do this again with more conversation. The science of a repair, apologizing and more. What are the steps to repairing your relationship? You can get the entire conversation, Shane Hewitt and the Night Shift, the podcast, when the show is done. Thanks, Lori.
2: Thank you.
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